0: the US, saying that Iran is currently strong and unified, saying that it's been victorious and powerful in this war. And Iran's Supreme National Security Council and the Iranian Foreign Ministry also making fun of the US president, accusing him of theater diplomacy, attacking him in particular, using his tactic of threatening big attacks on the country and then rolling those back, saying diplomacy is working, even though talks don't seem to be progressing. They said that was a failed strategy. All of that while we hear that the Pentagon is worried about what comes next. Privately, the chairman of the chief of staff, General Dan Kane, has been saying the US now needs to find an off-ramp. That reporting from CNN, who says that Kane is concerned and really saying that any big attack could backfire. And at this stage, there are really no big military targets that the US could go after.
1: Nick Harper reporting there. During his visit to Serbia, Ukraine's President Zelensky announced that Kyiv and Washington have reached agreement on the supply of Patriot air defense missiles. Zelensky said there would be a monthly allotment, but it would still not be enough to meet Ukraine's needs. In Belgrade, Zelensky held talks with President Vucic, and they discussed their European Union aspirations.
2: This is a very important visit from perspective of both sides, because as you mentioned, this is first visit of Vladimir Zelensky to Belgrade and to Serbia. This is some kind of returning diplomatic courtesy, because Serbian President Aleksandar Vucic just last month was visiting Kiev during the summit Ukraine Southeastern Europe. They were discussing about the economic collaboration. They were discussing about the European Union accession, and this is also important visit for Serbia, because Serbia would like to show that it tries to maintain neutral status and keeping good relations with both Russia and Ukraine at the same time. But let's first hear what both presidents had to say at this press conference, which was followed after his direct meeting.
3: We discussed relations with the European Union, and we would be glad if Serbia's path to the EU would be accelerated. All of us in Europe must cooperate with one another as effectively as possible, on the basis of mutual respect and mutually beneficial relations. It is important that every nation in Europe receives clear signals and a clear sense from the European Union that this nation is needed in Europe, and that Europe cannot afford to lose anyone.
4: We discussed the European path to Serbia and Ukraine. As far as Serbia is concerned, Ukraine will always have our country's full support on its European journey. We do not make any comments that would suggest we want to hold anyone else back.
2: Both presidents focused, as we mentioned, mostly on the European Union accession. They had some three or four questions from the journalists, and let's say that around half of their answers were focused on that. Both countries would like to become part of the EU. Both countries would like to see that happening as soon as possible, but Serbian president was extremely skeptical, and he said that, he voiced that very publicly, very openly, saying that he does not believe that neither Serbia or Ukraine will become members of the EU anytime soon.
1: Alyosha Milenko.
5: From the Kremlin so far to these visits, but we are hearing from some Russian politicians and Russian analysts, as well as Russian-oriented Serbian politicians, that they are quite critical of this visit. They all say that this is the result of the European pressure on Serbia, and also an attempt to bring in Serbia under the so-called anti-Russian declaration win. So we are hearing from Russia that they do appreciate the Serbian neutral position when it comes to the Ukrainian conflict. Moscow welcomes its relationship with the Serbian Republic, and also what Moscow continues to say, that they do want to continue this relation to continue as they are. Obviously, they are all fearing that the relation can be changed, but obviously for Moscow, this relationship is so important that they are trying to go to great lengths to make sure that its partnership with Serbia is still there. Having said that, you have to keep in mind that Serbia has been trying to maintain its neutrality here. So we understand that Russian politicians are likely to be quite tight-lipped regarding this cooperation between Serbia and Ukraine, as long as it doesn't concentrate on the military sphere.
1: Dasha Chernyshova reporting there. And Spain says it will begin conducting border checks on third country visitors from Italy. It follows Rome refusing to lift border checks it imposed against Spain. The dispute stems from a mass migration event less than 2 weeks ago.

0: when some 70,000 migrants poured from Morocco into the Spanish enclave of Ceuta. Rome criticized Spanish policy for creating, quote, security and terrorism risks, and imposed the border checks as an, quote, extraordinary measure. Japan just released its 2026 defense white paper, emphasizing new warfare and defense production as a roadmap for military expansion. This follows last month's launch of a new National Intelligence Bureau, the country's biggest intelligence reform since World War II. Chinese scholar Wang Huiyao spoke with the Heat and Ann Naidu about what this could mean for the region.
1: Well, thank you. I think that China is, of course, deeply concerned. As you can see, this newly released defense paper outlined a lot of so-called China challenges and threat, which is not really reflecting reality. And also the newly launched the National Intelligence Bureau is also it's not really a follow the tide. You know, we actually see Asia as a whole, you know, for the last 80 years, largely in peace, you know, particularly the recent number of years, we have war going on in the Middle East, we have war going on in Europe, but Asia is really very peaceful. So I think, you know, we should not really, you know, disrupt the stability and the tranquility that we have in this part of the world. And also, I think we should really continue. We have RCEP, which is a regional economic partnership among 15 countries with ASEAN, with Japan, with South Korea, Australia, New Zealand. We should continue that, and of course, China. And also, we know that Japan, Australia is leading on the CPTPP, and China can be part of that as well. So Japan should really work more on those areas to promote economic integration and stability. And also, furthermore, we should really resume this FTA between Japan, China, and South Korea, rather than, you know, proposing those defense papers, launching new security intelligence bureaus, and really provoking a war kind of atmosphere in this part of the world. It's really against the tide and really make arms race in this part of the world, which in the end is going to serve nobody's purpose, actually is going to really probably hurt Japan in the end. So I think it's really a very wrong strategy Japan is adopting, and this is really not in the interest of the Asian, which have half of the global population and half of the world economy. We should really treasure the tranquility and the peace of this part of the world.
0: You can watch The Heat Monday to Friday at 7 p.m. Eastern here in the United States. That's Tuesday to Saturday at 7 a.m. in China. Still ahead, preparations underway for the landfall of Typhoon Dolphin. We'll have a report from Zhejiang Province after this break.
2: 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We drill down on their success. We ask how they set strategy and how they navigate in an increasingly competitive market. Real talk, real business. 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

0: Welcome back. Typhoon Dolphin has slammed into Japan, leaving six injured and tens of thousands of buildings without power. It hit the Okinawa region Saturday with winds above 160 kilometers per hour. China, in preparation, has shut down parts of its east coast, including ports and ferries. Wu Bin reports on full-scale preventive efforts being made in Zhejiang province.
1: Typhoon Dolphin is forecast to make landfall along China's eastern coast, either in Zhejiang or northern Fujian, between Sunday afternoon to Monday morning. And here we are on the island in Wenzhou, Zhejiang province. The city is very likely to be hit by typhoon for the second time this year. And torrential rains are expected in some hours, starting

0: from Saturday afternoon.
1: Wenzhou issued a tier 2 level warning on Saturday morning. On Dongtou Island, east of the city, fishing boats berthed at a fishing port days ahead of the typhoon arrival.
2: Right now, all 493 fishing vessels in our district are safely back in harbor, and every single aquaculture worker has been moved ashore.
1: The Zhejiang Maritime Safety Administration issued a top-level emergency response on Saturday. All production operations at coastal ports have been suspended. Passenger ferry routes have been halted, and 193 water-related construction projects have been shut down temporarily. Across the province, about 15,000 fishing vessels have returned to port. In Wenzhou, one of the cities likely to be hit hard, all 85 A-level scenic spots have been closed. Authorities urge residents to stay indoors. As of 2 p.m. Friday, the city's 20 large and medium-sized reservoirs had discharged a cumulative total of 12.6 million cubic meters of water. All reservoirs are now operating below their designated flood control levels.
3: Since August 5th, the water level of our reservoir has been 108 meters, with a storage capacity of 3.67 million cubic meters. We plan to pre-release water to bring the level down to 95 meters before the typhoon arrives, while maintaining a minimum reserve of 2 million cubic meters.
0: Dolphin is an unusual typhoon traveling from over 4,700 kilometers to reach China. Its peripheral cloud band is exceptionally large. This means its impact won't be limited to the coast. Experts warn that northern China should also stay on alert for the heavy rainfall Dolphin could trigger after landfall. We'll be CGTN, Wenzhou, Zhejiang Province.
4: Colombia has a new president. Abelardo de la Espriella won one of the country's closest presidential races ever. He's promising a tougher response to crime and a sharp challenge in economic policy. Michelle Vega reports.
5: On Friday, the center of Colombian politics moved away from its capital and shifted to the right. Breaking with more than a century of tradition, Abelardo de la Espriella took the oath of office in the city of Cali instead of Bogotá. A lawyer and businessman who had never held elected office, de la Espriella defeated progressive Senator Iván Cepeda by less than one percentage point, roughly 251,000 votes. His victory ends the first leftist presidency in Colombia's history and reinforces a significant policy shift to the right here and in much of Latin America. Security is at the center of his mandate. De la Espriella has promised to end negotiations with remaining rebel and criminal groups, increase military pressure, and build large prisons. It is a clear break from Gustavo Petro's policy of dialogue. It will test whether a harder strategy can restore state control without deepening violence in vulnerable communities.
6: From Cali, a city so closely tied to our national life, and the capital of the department that has suffered from terrorism, come to restore order, authority, and freedom.
5: Moving the inauguration from Bogota to a region at the center of drug trafficking and surging violence signals de la Espriella's intent to crack down on illegal arms groups. But changing the location is easier than changing the country. Many of de la Espriella's proposals require legislation. The new president, who won by slim margin, will face a divided Congress where no party holds a majority. The handover has sharpened the country's political divide. Outgoing President Gustavo Petro said he would not attend and has alleged election fraud without presenting evidence. Colombia's electoral authorities and international observers rejected those claims, and the result was formally certified.
6: The time has come to confront every criminal organization, their members, those involved in narco-terrorism, must admit to the law or face its full force. Make no mistakes, the tiger has arrived, and you will see how hard he bites when it comes to defending the Colombian people.
5: De la Espriella enters office with ambitious promises.
7: His presidency will be judged on whether he can improve security, revive growth, and build political majorities while governing a country where nearly half the people who cast ballots voted against him. Michelle Vega, CGTN, Cali, Colombia.
4: The images that documented Andean Peru more than a century ago are reaching a new audience. Nearly 200 photographs by Martin Chambi have recently gone on display. Dan Collins visited the exhibition in Lima.
8: Nearly 200 images selected off. His name was Martin Chambi, and he's considered the father of Peruvian photography.
9: I'm proud. That's the first thing I have to say. I'm so proud because it's beautiful and it's our history. And as I said, it's our people. I think we should all Peruvians know better Chambi.
8: Born in 1891 to a farming family in a village in the far south of Peru, Martin Chambi grew up speaking Quechua and never forgot his roots. He developed a unique photographic perspective shaped by his closeness to Andean communities. And Chambi photographed peasants, giving them the same dignity as he did his wealthier clients.
10: With millions of tourist visits every year, Peru must be one of the most photographed places on the planet. But many of the iconic images we associate with this country were captured a century or so before by Martin Chambi.
8: His family, today his grandchildren, continue to put his masterful work on display.
11: People have been amazed to see such meticulous work, not just in terms of technique. It shows an incredible mastery of chiaroscuro. And the lighting, which is the photographic language of portraiture in outdoor shots and set design, and in how he directs a group of over 100 people so that everyone is positioned exactly as they should be.
8: The exhibition called Chambi, History, Craft, Archive and Legacy, not only showcases portraits, landscapes and scenes of daily life in early 20th century Peru, it also represents one of South America's most significant photographic archives, from the incredible giant of Lusco to his telling portraits from all strata of society. Chambi captured the cultural diversity of the Andes and continues to be considered one of Latin America's most influential photographers. Curating his vast body of work took more than a year, says his grandson, Roberto Chambi.
12: Martin had both the virtue and the discipline to preserve the photographic archive. The first photographs he took in Arequipa are still in his negative archive. That's truly extraordinary. A person who valued his work so highly and preserved it with such dedication. It's his legacy, and he passed on that same passion for his art and for preserving his archive to his children, and we, the grandchildren, have, of course, picked up the torch.
8: The exhibition emphasizes the role of photography as a tool for preserving memory and strengthening cultural identity. And visitors from Peru or abroad are drawn into the richness of the Andes. Dan Collins, CGTN, Lima.
4: Coming up, in China's Sichuan ethnic culture on full display and drawing huge crowds as the Torch Festival sets summer nights alight. 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
13: Images may appear to be identical, but looks can be deceiving. 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It has to be discovered. There are always different sides to a story. We put the focus on the details. To see more, to understand better. CGTN. 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
3: Welcome back. The Yi ethnic group holds torch festivals through the summer as part of their ancient tradition. Shen Li explores the events held in Sichuan.
4: In Yangpo village, Puxiong town, Yuexi county, terraced farmland stretched layer upon layer up the mountain slopes. As night falls, the rice paddies witness the most romantic and breathtaking moment of the torch festival. Thousands upon thousands of torches were lit one after another amid the terraces. Following local residents, tourists sing and dance among rice fields, soaking up the authentic festive atmosphere of the Yi Torch Festival.
5: I first saw this place online in short video clips. The stunning experience on site is totally different from what you see on screen. I was really moved when the fireworks later went off.
4: Solemn torch lighting rituals, winding dragon-shaped torch parades, and high-spirited mass bonfire galas mark the three-day-long Yuexi Torch Festival, which has lit up summer nights.
6: I arrived in Yuexi on the 2nd and joined the Torch Festival celebrations. The atmosphere was fantastic. Local Yi people were very warm-hearted and taught me their characteristic folk dances.
4: Daytime festival venues are equally charged with excitement. Classic folk contacts, including horse racing, bullfighting, sheep fighting, and wrestling, take turns to unfold, with bustling crowds surrounding the competition grounds. In midsummer, the local average temperature stands at around 20 degrees Celsius. Cool weather, paired with vibrant festive celebrations, draws crowds of tourists who come to dive deep into the rich Yi ethnic customs.
6: I really appreciate how authentic this torch festival is. We tried Yi ethnic makeup and costumes, visited local villages, and saw Yi style embroidery. The culture is absolutely gorgeous.
4: During the festival, events across Liangshan feature varied highlights. Folk festivities in Puge County, costume parades in Butuo County, terrace-based music concerts in Ganluo County, and music shows in Xide County bring tourists diversified cultural experiences. Besides, the much-anticipated Xichang Torch Carnival Night will open on August 8. Shen Li, CGTN.
3: 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I'm Diego Laje. 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

0: This week on the agenda, Europe burns. Just why has the number of wildfires risen by more than 50% in just the last 4 years? And what can be done to limit the damage? Wildfires are once again sweeping across Europe, with firefighters battling blazes from Scotland and Spain to France, Germany and Greece. As of the 29th of July, European Commission figures show there have been 1,407 fires in 2026, more than double the long-term average of 632. More than 430,000 hectares of land have burnt, with wildfires in 2026 emitting 17.98 million tonnes of carbon dioxide, more than double the same period in 2025. The World Health Organization says wildfires are becoming more frequent, more intense, and pose a growing threat to people's health. Their figures estimate that the number of wildfires in Europe has risen an extraordinary 57% in the last 4 years. So exactly what is causing this huge rise? And does Europe need to change its entire approach to land use to prevent them continuing to burn out of control? Joining me now are Stéphane Deux, Professor of Wildland Fire Science at Swansea University, and Bob Ward from the Grantham Research Institute on Climate Change and the Environment. Welcome to the agenda, gentlemen. Stéphane, let me start with you, because as we speak, there are thousands of hectares of fires burning across Europe. Why does it appear that the number of wildfires are rising much faster than other global warming events?
1: I mean, if you look at the heat waves we've had, they certainly hit us very hard in Europe as well. So the number of fires alone is probably not the best indicator. But what is really extreme this year is that we have several fires occurring in a relatively small area in France and in Spain, affecting large areas of the population. And these fires happening at the same time is especially challenging for fire suppression. So this is really what set this year aside. And of course, the area burnt is increasing in some areas in Europe. France has hit a record now, so it's definitely a serious situation.
0: I mean, Bob, one scientist has described Europe as ground zero when it comes to the impacts of climate change. Would you go along with that? I mean, why does it seem to be such an issue in Europe compared to other parts of the world?
2: Well, other parts of the world are experiencing wildfires the same. We remember the great fires that have been taking place on the west coast of the United States and affecting places like Los Angeles. But Europe is the fastest warming continent. And that is why it feels like most of the impacts are happening in Europe. As Stéphane said, part of the reason it's so visible is because it's affecting so many people. Europe is a densely populated continent. Mm. And so if you start getting wildfires, but remember, we've had large numbers of deaths across Europe already directly from the impacts of heat. And it's a combination of a very dry few months and this exceptional heat that has led to the conditions that are causing these wildfires to spread so quickly.

0: reduction in air pollution, which means that we're tending to get periods of very stable weather systems where the heat just increases. It sucks the heat up from northern Africa and then sits here, and you have these long, long periods of exceptional heat.
1: So, Stefan, do you think then Europe needs a complete rethink of its land management? And what would that even look like?
2: So land management is often mentioned as a key driver of the fires across Europe, but I think we should remember that at the moment it's the lack of rainfall. Our rivers are record low, so that means any vegetation we have is meant to make the landscape less flammable. And that doesn't mean we need to cut down all the vegetation or something like that, but basically we need to be much more concerned about keeping some areas free of at least a lower level of vegetation so the firefighters can actually tackle those fires when they are approaching and at that point actually contain the fire. Putting those fires out completely is essentially impossible. We just need to focus on being able to tackle them better.
1: Well, Bob, France's President Macron says he wants to replant the pine forests that are burning in the Gironde region. He wants to do that with different species that are maybe better suited to dry, hot weather, dry, hot climate. Is that going to be enough to solve the problem?
0: I'm afraid that's not going to work. I mean, it's impossible to have plants that aren't going to be affected by these long periods of dryness. And so we do need to change the kinds of crops we grow for food in Europe, because these periods of dryness have had really devastating impacts on some of the crop yields. But in general, with these long periods of dryness and heat, you know, vegetation just dries out and becomes flammable, and there's not really a lot you can do about it, apart from, as Stefan said, make sure that you have proper breaks in dense vegetation, particularly where they are adjacent to places that people are living. Because most of what we have to avoid, if we can, is the number of people who are being killed by these wildfires. So that means making sure that we're able to stop the fire from hitting homes. We know that wildfires can move very, very quickly. You can't outrun a wildfire often, and so we have to make sure that people are just not in the wrong place at the wrong time.
1: But Stefan, doesn't it make you start thinking about maybe different kinds of vegetation? Because it seems that the indigenous vegetation isn't suited to what's an increasingly hotter climate. It seems like it's not keeping up with how the land is heating up and how the environment is heating up.
2: I mean, that is true. So we can't necessarily go back to the vegetation we would have had before Europe was cultivated, around 5,000 years ago or so. But what is certainly the case is that some species, such as pine trees, that are native to the Mediterranean, if you have large areas that cover the terrain, they are very, very flammable. There are other native species, like oaks, for example, that are far less flammable. Yes, they can burn, but in the right place, they would certainly propagate the fire much, much less so than the pine trees we have over vast areas, partly due to planting, but also partly due to natural revegetation in areas that are not managed anymore.
1: And Stefan, what role do you think technology might be able to play in managing these wildfires?
2: Yeah, there are many things we need to do, really. And I just come back to Bob's point about the population being exposed to fires. If you look at the global data in terms of death and fire disasters, they're actually relatively low compared to other natural disasters. However, it was steady over the last few decades. There was no change. Roughly speaking, around 60 people or so per year, perhaps 100, got killed in wildfires. In this decade, it's gone through the roof. We have many hundreds of people killed already. At the same time, we have better communication than we ever had. So really, there's something not quite right in how we actually inform the public about escaping fires, what to do during fires, being warned early enough. Now, they're good technologies to do this, but they're not implemented sufficiently. And this is often the case if you have major death events in wildfires, that communication wasn't good enough. But that's only one specific area where technology can really help keeping the population informed and making sure that fewer people are exposed when a fire actually arrives.
1: But where do you see technology and, I suppose, more nature-based solutions being able to work more hand in hand, more in tandem to tackle things like wildfires?
0: Well, we know that, for instance, in parts of Britain where they've reintroduced beavers as part of rewilding, beavers tend to create more wetlands and make the landscape less prone to drying out. So more nature-based solutions will actually help us deal

0: with the increasing risk, and they need to be used alongside technological innovations. But there is a basic issue here, which is about if you build houses and buildings and roads next to large vegetated areas, they are going to be exposed to this risk because these impacts of climate change driven by longer periods of dryness and greater heatness are going to increase for at least the next two decades until the world gets to net zero emissions of greenhouse gases. And so over the next two decades, we're going to have to get better at dealing with these kinds of impacts because they are going to get worse.
1: So, Bob, do we need to be less demanding about where we choose to live, where we decide to lay down our roots?
0: There is a similar conversation going on in California at the moment. If you want people to, if people feel they want to be able to build in the middle of forests, then they're going to have to face the consequences of that, makes them more vulnerable. I think we have to have a sensible conversation about a clearer separation between areas where people live and the and natural habitat. That will be better for nature, and it will also reduce the exposure to the impacts of wildfire.
1: Stefan, what do you think that that conversation might sound like?
2: No, absolutely. I think this is a key point, and that conversation has been going on in the United States in particular for a long time. An additional fact that we have in Europe is basically that rural depopulation, which I mentioned earlier. So areas of France and Spain, for example, also in Italy, there were areas where houses were built at a time when there was no flammable vegetation around, and now it's encroaching because there's still some people living in villages where most people have left, and there's no way they have the capacity to keep the vegetation from encroaching those villages. So this is another aspect where we have to really deal with an increasingly flammable landscape, and not just because of the vegetation, but also because, of course, because of climate change.
1: And Stefan, considering this increasingly flammable landscape, are there lessons that Europe can learn from maybe some of the hotter global south countries that don't seem to be burning at such a rate?
2: Well, it's interesting to compare it with global south countries because many countries, for example, South Africa, if you look at Australia, for example, they've been living with fire for a long time. And if you talk about the rates at which they're burning, they are not lower. They're actually higher in many places in the south. But what is the difference is if we just use, for example, the state of Victoria, for example, which is similar if you compare that to France. Basically there is essentially that expectation that every so often under extreme weather, fires will get out of control, they cannot be suppressed effectively, and you basically need to evacuate, and you also need to wait for the weather conditions to change for the fires to be able to be tackled. And this is essentially what has happened near Bordeaux as well. The fire got completely out of control, and the French firefighters are fantastic. They have very, very good resources. They know fires very well, but simply under those conditions, you cannot put a fire out, and you can't even stop it properly. You have to basically wait for the conditions to change, and the population needs to be on board with this. They need to understand this. And again, this is something where I think culturally Europe isn't ready to accept the fact that fires are normal.
1: It's interesting you talk about Europe not being culturally aware or adaptive, but I wonder, Bob, if you think that this latest spate is making governments sort of sit up and take notice, take more notice, and more importantly, take action.
0: Well, I think it's making them aware of the increased risk of wildfires and the measures that need to be taken to try and reduce risk. But as Stefan's mentioned, you can't stop the fires happening and you can't stop them spreading. You just can react in a more efficient and timely way to move people out of the way. But what really needs to happen in Europe is a recognition that these impacts are the result of climate change and are going to get worse until the world gets to net zero emissions. Some countries in Europe are weakening their commitment to net zero, and that's absolutely going to create even more damage and losses in Europe. So they have to understand we reduce our emissions to net zero, we stop these impacts getting worse. If we let them keep going, things just carry on getting worse for longer.
1: And Stefan, what do you think? Do you think that this is a situation that is inevitably only going to get worse? You know, how close are we in Europe to the limits of adaptation?
2: Well, the situation is clearly getting worse. There's no question about it. Globally, we know that the length of the fire weather season, so basically the time in which fires can occur, is lengthening everywhere around the world, except some very, very small pockets. and the severity of the fire weather season.

0: is also increasing. So there's no question about this. And we are locked into this as well. It will continue to get worse in the future, and it'll get much worse if we commit, if we continue emitting carbon dioxide. I mean, there's no question about this. So we need to get to net zero. Absolutely, it's a high priority. But at the same time, things will still get worse. So we do need to adapt. And I think we're not at the limit of adaptation when it comes to fire. There's a lot we can do, and we can learn certainly from other countries that have lived with fire much longer than we have in Europe.
1: Well, we've been number crunching, talking about numbers out of the European Union, European Commission, the World Health Organization. You know, the number of wildfires in Europe has risen more than 57% in just the last 4 years. Is there any real hope we can get that over control over the next 4 years, Bob?
2: Well, I'm afraid that the conditions are just going to become more conducive to fire. Our ability to tackle them, I mean, you can increase the amount of resource available to firefighters, but some of these fires, just once they get going, they will just continue to move, and we just have to make sure we limit the amount of people who are in the way. So we're just going to have to learn to deal with these and make have the understanding amongst everybody that once a wildfire starts, A, you should not accidentally start a wildfire by doing something stupid like taking a barbecue out into a wooded area and letting sparks start it. That's the kind of thing we have to stop. But once a wildfire starts, you've got to move very quickly and get out of the way. There's no negotiating with a wildfire. It can sweep you up. You can't even drive away. And we've seen examples, for instance, of people dying in cars because they have not been able to drive away quickly from a wildfire.
1: A lot of what we've been talking about is how Europe reacts to these wildfires. I mean, Stefan, if there was one thing that governments could do tomorrow, what would it be?
0: Tomorrow. OK, just one thing. I think better education to avoid ignitions in the first place and start at schools. Every school kid should be aware of that, and much better preparedness for fires when they occur, including tourists can expect fires to occur in the Mediterranean. That's just a fact. This happens every year. It may hit you, it might not, but it's part of what's happening.
1: Stefan Durr, Bob Ward, thank you both very much. Still to come here on the agenda, the politics of fire. We'll assess how Spain's government has dealt with the latest blazes.

Each day, there are millions of stories. Each one can open new perspectives, new possibilities. Wherever you look, we are there. To see, discover, explore. We put the pieces together to find what really matters to you. All around the world, all around the clock. Our reporters are at home across the globe. 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
3: Welcome back to The Agenda. The wildfires still to get involved, but that's not always easy, is it?
4: No, it's not always easy, and we have to bear in mind that Spain has a federal system of government. It is much easier for centralized governments in Europe to fight fires. The coordination is much smoother. And there is, of course, the rivalries between the government, the central government of Spain, very clearly justify that they were overwhelmed by the wildfires. In any case, there are some things and lessons to be drawn from this. The regional system of Spain has done great services to the governance of the country and to taking the government to as close as possible to the citizen. But unfortunately there are some other problems that haven't been properly addressed, and that one is, for example, emergencies that affect more than one region of Spain. And the worst fire that we had was actually burning three different provinces of three different regions, and it was a huge problem to coordinate the whole thing.
3: So communication is an issue, making sure that the equipment is serviced and ready to go is an issue. Spain's Prime Minister Pedro Sanchez has declared this a climate emergency, which he said would necessitate a state pact to attack the root of the problem in a structural way. What do you think he meant by that?
4: You know, what we say in Spain is that fires are fought in winter and put out in summer. But if we don't do our homework in winter, cleaning the countryside, cleaning and the security passages and the fire cutting highways, it's going to be impossible to be effective in next season. Look at the result right now. I mean, it is 80% more in the last 5 years than in the previous 5 years. And this is because the legislation does not allow, for example, to clean up the countryside, to take cattle that is to graze on common grounds, which would reduce the fuel for the fire. Let us not forget that the more it rains in winter, the greater the risk of fires in summer. And the only way to stop this is to allow people to clean their own properties. I have seen people complaining that I asked permission at the regional government and the national government, what can I do in my forest? How can I clean up all the dry scrubs, which are the most dangerous fuel for wildfires? This is much more urgent than any kind of climate pact or whatever. Of course, there is a climate change. It is obvious. Temperatures are rising sharply in the last century, and especially in the last 50 years.
3: So we've talked about Spain, but let's broaden this out a bit. So, you know, where do the mechanisms of the EU fit in right here? Because it holds a reserve of firefighting planes and helicopters and capabilities for when national and pooled resources run short. I mean, do we need more top-down decision-making when it comes to climate emergencies?
4: Well, climate emergency and fighting wildfires, I mean, they're two different things, although they converge in the same problem.
3: Yeah.
4: So let me answer the first part of your question. When you were saying, how does the EU fit in here? How do we share means and ways to fight the fires? There is no such thing. We do not have common

0: a means to fight fires in the European Union. It depends very much on the bilateral solidarity of between nations. When Greece was struck by the horrendous fires some years back, it was very much up to the solidarity of Spain, of France, of Italy to send their firefighters and their aircraft over there. And then there's one thing that I'd like to stress very strongly upon. You see, the European Union has not developed an indigenous technology to fight fires from aircraft. And there is one Spanish company that has developed a tank that is on, roll off for the A400M Airbus of military aircraft, which is a huge aircraft. It is capable of carrying 20,000 liters. Wow. Of retardant. And this is a Spanish invention. But we are still in the game of let's see how we authorize Airbus and the Spanish Air Force to use this tank. We're still in that process. The French have used our invention and used it in these fires. And it has been hugely, hugely successful. And then there's two things. The French are developing new aircraft that has twice the capacity of the Canadairs. From 8,000 to 16,000 liters. And then we should be buying the ATR, which is also a European aircraft, French and Italian model, the transform planes that are capable of launching 12 to 14,000 liters of water or retardant over wildfires. This is what we need to do. Crying over spilled milk is exactly the wrong way to approach this.
1: Given all of those things that you're talking about, how concerned are you about what critics have called the watering down of the EU's net zero targets with proposed changes to its emissions trading system?
0: Well, it's all very laudable, but really, I mean, don't you think that it is more urgent to buy firefighting planes? Don't you think that it is more urgent to train firefighters in the sixth generation fires that nobody knows how to fight today? Don't you think that it is probably better if we bought helicopters for complicated valleys and gorges where fires just run through, rushing into the plains, and nobody can actually put those off because aircraft fly too high and too fast? I mean, this is what we need to focus on. We need to change legislation. We need to let cattle back on the fields. We need to let owners take care of their own fields. This is what we need to do. This is much more urgent. I completely agree that net zero is a fantastic objective for the future, but there is no direct relation today, in these fires today, with that kind of problem. It is a long-term problem, and we are facing short-term tragedies. Let's face the short-term tragedies without forgetting the other thing. But we cannot make one dependent of the other. That is a huge mistake, and that is what we're paying very, very, very dearly.
1: Gustavo de Aristegui, thank you very much.
0: My pleasure.
2: 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Coming up on A Future Agenda, China Shock 2.0. How's the rest of the world reacting to China's technological advances? But for now, from me, Juliette Mann, and from all The Agenda team here in London, goodbye.

0: The Parthenon Temple in Athens is one of the greatest monuments of European history. Built 2,500 years ago, it sits on top of the Acropolis, the sacred hill that still dominates the Greek capital. It was dedicated to the goddess Athena. And one of its great glories was the marble sculptures of gods and men that adorned its outside. But 2 centuries ago, this ambitious British aristocrat and diplomat, Lord Elgin, hired workmen to remove half the surviving marbles, and the Greeks still want them back.
1: It is the body of the Parthenon that needs the pieces back. If I cut your hands and your legs, wouldn't you like them back?
0: Money troubles forced Lord Elgin to sell the marbles, and for more than 200 years they've been held here in the British Museum in London, which calls itself a universal museum. Was it a great British theft?
2: Lord Elgin plundered, stole the marbles from the Parthenon. So what he transported up the Thames to London was, in fact, stolen goods, and they are still stolen goods in the possession of the British Museum.
3: Where is the proof of this theft? There is not one single source on the Greek side that says, oh no, it was a theft, and I have the proof here about the theft.
0: Should the Parthenon and its sculptures be reunited in Athens?
4: How on earth can you argue that you serve better humanity by having it broken instead of having it unified?

This is a dispute that's been inherited across generations. To understand it and why it means so much to today's Greeks, you have to go back to Europe's classical past. Starting with this ancient quarry on the edge of Athens. It may not look much, but for centuries, pure white marble was dug out of here. You can still see the marks left by the workmen's gouges. 2,500 years ago, that prized marble was used to create the buildings on the Acropolis. This is the old road that was used to transport the Pentelic marble, named after the mountain, down to Athens. Just a few kilometers away, on the same mountain, the same marble is still being quarried.

0: The ancient Greeks worked by hand, using wedges and chisels. Today, a diamond wire cuts the marble out of the mountain. It still takes many hours, and there's huge pride in the continuing tradition.
1: So many pieces of marble coming out of the quarry won't be this big. They'll be smaller pieces.
2: Yes. Normally, our marble blocks are up to 3.5 meters long. But in cases that we have so big blocks like this one, we keep them aside in order to use them for the restoration of Parthenon.
1: That must be an extraordinary feeling that you're rebuilding the Parthenon.
2: Yes, yes. We feel like ancient Greeks, just for a little.
1: You're a young Greek, not an ancient Greek.
2: Yes.
0: Two and a half thousand years ago, the heavy rock was lowered by hand and loaded on carts for the 15-kilometer journey to Athens, where it was taken back up the sacred hill, the Acropolis, to be turned into architectural and artistic masterpieces that still inspire awe today.

0: day. The first of those great works you meet is the proper lyre, the gateway to the Acropolis. And its crowning achievement, the Parthenon. It was designed to be seen from this angle by the ancient Athenians as they arrived on their annual religious procession. The original marble has weathered to the color of honey. The new, shaped by laser to fit, still brilliant white. But what inspired the ancient Greeks to build it in the first place? The answer is a mix of religion and geopolitics. Twenty-five centuries ago, the powerful Persian Empire twice attacked Greece, in the process destroying the existing buildings on the Athenian Acropolis. Athens turned its leading role in fighting off the Persians into an empire of its own. That gave it the wealth to build a new temple complex on the Acropolis. With the Parthenon dedicated to the city's patron goddess Athena as its centerpiece. So the Parthenon was a statement of Athenian cultural pride. Today, it generates millions in revenue from the tens of thousands who visit every day. But one of Greece's top archaeologists is intensely conscious of its original purpose and cultural value. She gave us rare access inside the temple.
1: For someone who's never been here before, this is just extraordinary to walk in here. I mean, wow. Do you still feel like that after all of these years? Because you've been coming here since you were a little girl, I'm guessing. Do you still feel
2: the same?
1: Do you? I mean, it's just...
2: It is.
1: Just absolutely magnificent.
2: It's always the same feeling for me too.
0: It's still regarded as a supreme architectural and artistic achievement. One of the crowning glories of European and global heritage. Inside, it housed a huge gold and ivory statue of Athena. That disappeared many centuries ago. Outside, huge sculptures of the god sat in the gables or pediments. They show scenes of Athena, her father Zeus, and her rival Poseidon, with whom she battles for possession of Athens. Along the sides, metops, scenes from Greek myth, of young men fighting centaurs, half horse, half men, in a drunken wedding brawl, and battling Amazons, female warriors. Inside the covered colonnade, a 160-meter-long frieze showing the people of Athens themselves taking part in their great four-yearly festival, processing towards the Acropolis, bringing sacrificial gifts for the goddess. It was the first time ordinary human rather than divine figures had been portrayed this way. But the relationship between the building and its sculptures is at the heart of the ongoing dispute. All the sculptures were originally brightly painted.
1: Were the sculptures part of the structure, or were they an add-on?
2: They form part of the structure. They are an integral part of the structure. This is how it is and how we consider them, not as isolated pieces, but as part of the monument.
0: The Parthenon was later turned into a Christian church and later again into a mosque and ammunition store by the conquering Ottoman Turks in the 15th century. In the late 17th century, an army from Venice besieging the Acropolis fired a mortar shot from this hill. It hit the ammunition dump, blowing out much of the south side and the roof. After two millennia, the Parthenon had gone from dilapidation to ruin. The Ottomans rebuilt the mosque using the rubble, and they still controlled Greece when Lord Elgin's workmen arrived just over 100 years later, at the beginning of the 19th century.
1: How many did Elgin take away?
2: He took 75 meters of the original 160 meters long frieze. He took 15 of the original 92 metopes. And he took 19 of the figures from the east and west pediments.
0: Lord Elgin was a British aristocrat from Scotland with an ancient family history and a grand family home, Broomhall House, near the Scottish capital, Edinburgh. He had ambitions to redevelop it in the classical Greek style, which was fashionable at the time, an expensive project which he couldn't afford. It was only the immense wealth of his wife, Mary, that made it possible. A pivotal fact in this story. This American author has studied the letters they wrote to each other.
3: They were neighbors, and I think it began as a love story. When you read the letters of both of them, it does confirm that they were quite crazy about each other in the beginning, but it was also the typical marriage of nobility with title meets great fortune. So Elgin's family, they could trace their heritage back to William the Conqueror. I mean, they were a family of great lineage, but they had no money. And so by the time Elgin was a grown-up, there was absolutely no money whatsoever. Mary's family was, of course, very ambitious for her, and marrying into a titled family was very prestigious. So in addition to the fact that they seemed to really like each other, it was that perfect marriage of money and title.
1: But she was the money.
3: Oh, she was the money. She was all the money. By the time she met our Elgin, he was already greatly in debt.
0: In 1799, international politics presented Lord Elgin with a huge opportunity to get access to the finest classical Greek art and to advance his career. He was appointed British ambassador to the Turkish Ottoman Empire in Constantinople, present-day Istanbul.
4: No one, the Ottomans, had lost control of Egypt that was occupied by the French. The only power that was capable of dislodging Napoleon at the time, Bonaparte, were the British. So Elgin came to Istanbul in the midst of this very powerful and very necessary alliance between what was called the Sublime Porte, the Ottoman government, and Britain in defense of the interests of a kind of terrified Ottoman Empire, not knowing what they were going to do against this sudden aggression in Egypt.
0: So with grateful Ottoman hosts who controlled access to the Acropolis, and with the help of Mary's fortune, Elgin hired artists to make paintings, drawings, and plaster models of the sculptures on the Parthenon. But they didn't just copy and paint, they went much further.
2: Well, they used scaffolding, they used pulleys, they used ropes, they saw off the parts of the sculptures, and then they created them and they shipped them to Great Britain.

0: Irish artist Edward Dodwell was on hand to witness and record as some of Elgin's men went from making copies to taking the original sculptures, and not just from the surrounding rubble, but prizing them off the walls of the Parthenon itself. Actions which still drive Greek anger today.
1: The only authorized his team to make casts and take any stones that were fallen on the ground. If he was allowed to take the originals, why would he ask for authorization to make casts in the first place?
0: Today, Athens' port of Piraeus is one of Europe's busiest. For Lord Elgin's men, it was conveniently close, just a few kilometers from the Acropolis. After the sculptures were removed from Athens, they were brought here to the port, and so began the long journey from Greece, ultimately back to England. It was also the start of the gathering storm about their removal from Athens. And the voyage wasn't without incident either. The Greek coast can be hazardous today, even with modern ships and navigation equipment. Elgin discovered its dangers when he used the ship he'd bought, the Mentor, to transport one of the multiple consignments of marbles. The drama unfolded barely a day's sailing south of Athens. Local boat owner Vangelis is taking us to the spot where it happened on a stormy night in 1802. Not long after leaving harbour, the vessel was hit by a storm and took shelter from the strong southerly winds not far from the island of Kythera. But it was shipwrecked, and the 17 crates of artifacts were lost here in 23 meters of water. Elgin hired specialist sponge divers from neighboring islands to recover the marbles. Without the help of modern equipment, it took them 2 years to bring up the heavy objects. Greek archaeologists are still working on the wreck. The sculptures Elgin's divers recovered were kept safe at a nearby small fort. Before being shipped to the island of Malta and stored for several more years until the risk of the French seizing them had gone. Instead, it was Lord Elgin himself who was captured. During a brief outbreak of peace, he and Lady Elgin headed home through France. But war broke out again, and French ruler Napoleon took him prisoner, with huge consequences for his marriage, his finances, and the fate of the marbles.
2: Elgin was imprisoned in France. He was imprisoned at this horrible fortress at Lourdes, and it was dank and damp and just awful. So meanwhile, Mary was running around Paris trying to make influential French connections to get him released. And at the time, of course, women did not run around by themselves at night. It just wasn't done. So in order to meet with Frenchmen, and we're talking about Napoleon, Talleyrand, but she was escorted by Elgin's friend, Robert Ferguson. And eventually, like most men, Ferguson fell in love with Mary. And he wrote a letter declaring his love, which somehow got into the hands of Lord Elgin. And Mary was already out of love with Elgin, tired of being his breeding machine and pocketbook, and she started to return Robert Ferguson's affections. And so Elgin filed for divorce, which was a very big thing at the time. Mary's father made sure that he didn't get any of her money, and so he's broke. He still has his ambitions, but he has no money.
0: In 1812, more than a decade after Elgin's workmen began removing the marbles from the Parthenon, the final consignment sailed up the Thames into London. Elgin had serious money troubles, and his best hope was to sell the marbles to the government. So the arrival of the cargo gave him new hope. In a letter to a friend in Scotland in June 1812, he wrote, "I am happy to say all my marbles are safe arrived, so that nothing is now in the way of an arrangement with government." His critics today take a dim view of his motivation.
3: He presented himself as someone who cared about improving the arts in Great Britain. But the truth is, someone who wants to improve the arts makes a donation, does not ask the state to buy his collection. And not only he asked for the government to purchase the marbles he had brought to the UK, but he also haggled over the price.
0: But even at the time, many in Britain called him a plunderer and a thief, including Britain's most famous romantic poet, Byron, who expressed his outrage in two poems. In one, the goddess Athena talks of Elgin's hated name. In the other, Byron addresses the Parthenon itself. "Dull is the eye that will not weep to see thy walls defaced, thy mouldering shrines removed by British hands." So it took four more years for Elgin to sell the marbles. He asked the government for £75,000, several million dollars in today's money.
4: In response, Parliament set up a special committee to investigate the acquisition of the sculptures and to find out if they were worth what he was asking.
0: Did he have written permission to remove sculptures from the Parthenon? Had he gone beyond what was allowed? Had he used bribery to get what he wanted? How Elgin answered the politicians' questions is recorded in their original report. We found a copy of it in this museum in the heart of London's legal district. Perhaps ironically, it's part of the collection of Sir John Soane, a contemporary of Elgin's, who stuck to only acquiring copies of ancient sculptures. It's a fragile 200-year-old document.
5: This is the famous book.
6: It is indeed.
5: I'm not allowed to touch it.
6: No, I'll be turning the pages.
5: You're in charge. Okay, I promise I won't touch it.
0: The report is a window into Elgin's mind when he took the marbles. He insisted he had permission from the Turkish authorities.
5: Did the permission specifically refer to removing statues, he was asked? No, was Elgin's answer. It was executed by the means of those general permissions granted.
0: Those general permissions were contained in a document written by a senior Ottoman official in Constantinople, giving instructions to a local official in Athens. The key part said that Elgin's men should be allowed to measure, copy, and excavate among the rubble. And they should not be stopped when they wished to take away any pieces of stone. There was no mention of removing sculptures from the walls of the building itself, but Elgin insisted, "I was at liberty to remove from the walls." Elgin could only provide the committee with an English translation of an Italian translation of the original Turkish document, which has never been found.
7: What really is important is that the document, the original document, does not, I was going to say does not exist, which is not true, is not to be found. We don't have it. We have only a translation into Italian, which is a very common practice because Italian was the lingua franca.

0: Lanka of diplomacy in the Levant at the time. So it's perfectly normal that it should have been translated first into Italian and then into English. However, the problem is that when you don't have the original, you're not able to check if the translation is really honest or not. So my feeling, because I start with the idea that the document did exist, that it was issued. The problem is that the translation, as far as I can see it, may have been tweaked a little bit, especially when it came to authorizing Elgin to take any, qualche pezza is the Italian, any stone and whatever. I think there was a poetic license, let's say, in the way in which it was translated into Italian and therefore communicated to the British and international public.
1: Lord Elgin plundered, stole the marbles from the Parthenon. So what he transported up the Thames to London was in fact stolen goods, and they are still stolen goods in the possession of the British Museum.
2: He had some kind of permission, didn't he, to remove this stuff from the Parthenon, and some kind of permission to export it.
1: The historical belief is that there was some kind of permission to remove and some kind of permission to take bits of the Parthenon. But actually, when you look at it, it doesn't stand the test of scrutiny. He said he had a permission from the Ottoman ruler, who was an absolute ruler, and if that absolute ruler had given a direction to the military leader in Athens for the Ottoman Empire, he would have carried it out. Yet Elgin felt it necessary to give the military ruler bribes.
3: But Mario Trabucco, a classical archaeologist who opposes returning the marbles to Greece, is sure the document existed and gave Elgin the permission he needed.
4: Mary Nisbet, the Countess of Elgin, the wife of Lord Elgin, writes in a private letter to her own parents in 1801, it gives us the power of taking away anything that we want, etc., etc. So it's, there's a lot of evidence that is basically telling us that we have a permission, and then this permission is also confirmed from the Ottoman side. There is a memo of the 1810 from the Ottoman archives published by Professor Eldem in 2011, and this memo basically says at a certain point we have verified that image-bearing stones were given to the English, meaning Elgin. So there is a clear framework of evidence that says that there is a permission and that this permission allowed them to do whatever they did. On the other side, where are the proof? Where is the proof of this theft? There is not one single source on the Greek side that says, oh no, it was a theft and I have the proof here about the theft.
3: Elgin told the committee the document was really permission to do the best deal he could with the local governor in Athens.
2: So what bargain did they do with local authorities in Athens? Evidence for that was given to the committee by Elgin's man on the spot, the Reverend Philip Hunt, who said there had not been much difficulty persuading the local governor to be cooperative. Was the governor persuaded with money? Not money, but presents, said Reverend Hunt, who explained how the governor's helpful attitude persuaded him to push for more.
3: Nowadays, we call that mission creep. What started as an exercise in copying turned into large-scale removal of the original sculptures. Elgin justified that by saying he was saving them from further destruction and pilfering, but he added,
2: it was no part of my original plan to bring away anything but my models.
3: Despite some further attacks on Elgin as a vandal and despoiler, the committee and Parliament backed him. The government bought the sculptures for half the price Elgin had asked and gave them to the British Museum, where they've now been for more than 200 years.

0: You know, there's something magnificent about seeing all of this in this place. There's also something desperately uncomfortable in that you know so many people feel that it simply shouldn't be here.
1: The marbles are displayed with the gods at each end and relief sculptures down the sides, similar to how they were on the Parthenon, but all facing inwards rather than out. The marbles, which are still in Athens, are represented by plaster casts, and 28 sculptures are split, part in London and part in Athens. The Greek government says 60% of all the surviving sculptures are here, only 40% in the specially built Acropolis Museum in Athens, but that they should all be sent back there. The British Museum says it welcomes debate, but it maintains it's a universal museum, not just a national one, which means the marbles can be seen and understood next to other cultures.
0: Says please take a leaflet to find out more about the controversy surrounding the Parthenon sculptures, but there aren't any leaflets. And we wanted to talk to someone from the British Museum, but there's no one available. It's just me and the marbles. The British Museum maintain that the museum in Athens and the British Museum are complementary. And they have a statement on the controversy. They say the Acropolis Museum allows the Parthenon sculptures that are in Athens, about half of what survives from the ancient world, to be appreciated against the backdrop of Athenian history. The Parthenon sculptures in London are an important representation of ancient Athenian civilization in the context of world history.
1: So the argument now is not just about how the marbles were acquired and who they belong to, but where is the best place for them. A question that can still divide right outside the British Museum.
2: Should be in Greece.
0: They should be in Greece.
2: If you need an opinion, they should go back. We've just been having that discussion.
0: You're a Londoner. How can you say that?
2: Because in Greece they know about restoration and conservation and it should go back. It belongs to Greece.
0: And it's not safe for the British Museum, maybe. Is that what you're saying?
2: It's safe, but
3: I disagree.
2: Well,
0: there's a disagreement between you. Yeah. How lovely. And you think they should stay here?
3: I do, yes. I think that repatriation, I mean, where do you stop?
0: What, you mean they'd have to open the doors and everything would
3: We could empty the whole museum, couldn't we, on the basis of if you start repatriation of everything that's...
0: Maybe that's morally right, though. If it wasn't ours, then maybe it should...

0: I mean, you know, you're looking to rewrite history from the position that you're in now if you start.
1: We are on the third floor of the new Acropolis Museum, which was inaugurated in 2009.
2: The Greeks say this is where the marbles belong, in a purpose-built museum barely 300 metres from the Parthenon. Its director, Nikolaos Stampolidis, took us on a tour.
1: As you can see, we have these metallic columns. These are 17, and the distances between them are exactly the distances and the numbers of the columns of the monument itself. So here we have the exact measurements of Parthenon itself.
2: The sculptures are displayed as they would have been on the Parthenon, in the same dimensions and facing out, but lower down. Missing ones in the British Museum are indicated by black dots on plaster casts. 200 years later, the sense of disbelief and outrage at what Elgin's men did is palpable.
1: Look what they have done. They have chiseled that and they have sewn that in order to take it away. This is, I don't want even to express the words.
3: You don't have to. You can see it.
1: Yeah, you can see it. This figure is not there anymore. They wanted to capture, they wanted to take the beauty to
3: own it.
1: To own it.
3: Do you understand those who will say Elgin came here and others and looked upon a monument that was in ruins, that had been used to contain gunpowder, and they took them for safety? Do you accept some semblance of that argument?
1: What does it mean, safety?
3: For safekeeping.
1: Safekeeping of what?
3: Of the sculptures.
1: Of the beauty.
3: Yes.
1: Of some of the beauty.
3: Some of the beauty.
1: Not the monument itself.
3: No.
1: The monument is still standing here 2,005 years after, and it is the body of the Parthenon that needs the pieces back. If I cut your hands and your legs, wouldn't you like them back?
3: You're one of the most distinguished names in the world of museums. Do you have any sympathy with those directors of museums, including the British Museum, who will say, look, if these are returned to Greece, there'll be nothing left. You might as well open all of the doors in every museum of the world and give your stock back if it has a difficult past, a difficult history. That's the problem with this argument.
1: No. This is not the case. First of all, if we speak philosophically, number one is not the beginning if there is number two, number three, number four. First of all, it's start and end. This is why Greece has never asked, as far as I know, never asked of anything else. We are asking the parts of the body of the Parthenon back for the humanity, and this is a unique case. It is not a piece of art. It's not a painting. It's not a statue found here or there.
2: That is the heart of the Greek case for reuniting the marbles in Greece. That they are not separate works of art that can be seen out of context. The Greeks say they are part of the unique Parthenon building itself, which is not just a national Greek monument, but a universal embodiment of democracy. UK law currently prevents the British Museum from letting go of the marbles, It could loan them, but then Greece

0: police would have to give them back. What's wrong with a loan?
1: Well, loan is something you can have if it is not yours. I can say, can you loan me your jacket because it's cold, but it belongs to you. These belong to the Parthenon. I'm not talking about Greeks and Greece. I'm talking about the Parthenon as a symbol of the humanity and the world. We don't want them for us. For us, the monument is there. It's still there. We want them back for the monument itself and for the humanity. This is very important to be understood.
0: It was something understood by all the visitors, American tourists we approached at the Acropolis itself.
2: I think they should go back to Greece.
3: Why?
2: Because they originally were from Greece.
4: Oh, I think it's high time for King Charles to send it back. I mean, that's a beautiful museum. We were here a couple of years ago, so we saw it. In 2 days, we have tickets to go again.
3: You want King Charles to intervene?
4: Who else should?
5: I will not go in the British Museum.
3: Why?
5: Because everything in there was stolen from somebody else.
3: What? Really? Is that what you honestly think?
5: Yeah.
3: So you will not go in the British Museum?
5: There's no point. We came here to see the real deal.
3: You feel that strongly about it?
5: Well, they should give it back.
6: It is history, but history that belongs to Greece doesn't belong to the UK. It was supposedly given by the Ottomans, correct? So it wasn't actually a Greek person. The Greek people did not say it was okay at the time. My take is, if it belongs to somebody else, why do the British still want to hold on to it?
7: One man has no right to sell what belongs to the nation.
0: National symbols matter too. Like the uniform of the Presidential Guard, the same one worn by soldiers who defeated the Ottoman occupation a few years after Elgin took the sculptures. For many Greeks, the Parthenon is one of the most important symbols. So why hasn't Greece taken legal action to get the marbles back? A question we put to the Greek government's legal advisor.
8: So, the legal claim is that the marbles have not been legally removed from the Acropolis site, and therefore they do not belong to Britain. However, saying that this is the legal title, we need to make sure that Greece does not believe that this is a case that we should be taking to the courts. We believe that there are ethical issues also that dictate the return of the marbles. So, from a legal point of view, if I were to speak as a lawyer, this is not necessarily an actionable case. Meaning that if you take a case to the court, this case may be dismissed on procedural grounds because, for example, there's so much time has lapsed, or because this is not the competent court, or because we don't know which the applicable law is, and so on and so forth.
0: But if Athens was just a province of the Ottoman Empire and Greece wasn't a nation-state until the revolution 20 years after Elgin removed the marbles, can Greece claim to have been wronged? This British cultural property lawyer says yes.
9: Greece, as we know, it didn't exist at the time, but this is a straw man argument which is put up by people who want to defend the plundering of Athens. Yes, there was a series of states in the same way that Italy was made up a federation of states, but the items on the Parthenon were iconic of a time of Pericles, and of a place, Athens. And as a consequence of that, the right place for them, geographically and every other way, is Athens. It's not in London or anywhere else. And so it's not necessarily

0: about wronging a particular country. This is completely irrelevant. It's about wronging the people who live in the place about which the items are iconic. And everybody will understand that the Parthenon marbles are iconic of the Parthenon, are iconic of ancient Greece, and iconic of that particular place. And that's why they should be there.
1: Let's leave aside archaeology, let's leave aside law, let's leave aside ethics. If you have one of the most important World Heritage monuments, if you have the number one on the list of the European culture heritage monuments, if you have the most characteristic example of ancient Greece, how on earth can you argue that you serve better humanity by having it broken instead of having it unified?
2: Arguments that don't persuade this British lawyer.
3: Cultural objects and pieces of art don't have a home. They belong to humanity. And a very great number of them are split in all sorts of places around the world. It's a complete fallacy to think that something belongs where it was made, or that it necessarily has to be always in one piece. That's simply not the case, and there are thousands of examples.
4: The director of the Acropolis Museum would say the Parthenon sculptures are a world asset and should be experienced in a world museum as a whole, not divided. He's right, isn't he?
3: The Parthenon sculptures will never be experienced as a whole, because when Lord Elgin turned up, already half of them were missing, so they can never be reconstituted. At the most, it's a jigsaw with every other piece missing.
4: Isn't there a moral obligation to put part of the jigsaw back together?
3: I don't think there's a moral obligation, because I think that plays into the idea that objects have a home, that they have nationality.
4: So you think the Greeks are just being nationalistic?
3: I think it's very understandable that countries can want things that were created in their country to be in their country. But I think the overriding imperative is not to give in to nationalism, and actually to allow these objects to be ambassadors for their countries all over the world, as many British objects are in other countries.
2: It's not just the British who hold parts of the Parthenon. A previous French ambassador, a rival to Elgin, acquired several sculptures which ended up in the Louvre in Paris, at least one of which was dropped in the sea as well.
4: The head, which probably detached from the Parthenon after the bombardment of 1687, is thought to have fallen overboard during transfer onto a ship in the port of Piraeus.
2: The Louvre didn't respond to our request to talk about the sculptures. This legal expert, though, says both museums have the same responsibility, even if the circumstances were somewhat different.
5: We definitely have at least one fragment that it seems found itself on the floor, on the ground of the Acropolis after the Venetian bombardment of 1687. But the Louvre is very particular about insisting that its fragments were all taken from the ground. It's significant that it considers that this makes a difference.
4: So they should be retained in France. Do you agree with that?
5: No, I don't agree, of course. With that. But of course, there is a big difference with what is in the British Museum, and the biggest difference is that the British Museum has half the remaining sculpture of the Parthenon.
4: But surely it's the principle.
5: Absolutely, yes. If you ask me, yes, I think they should also be returned.
2: A few pieces have been given back by other museums. This head was one of three sculptures returned by the Vatican in 2023. This fragment, the foot and part of the dress of a goddess, had been held by a museum in Sicily. The agreement done to return it avoided a battle over the language of ownership by calling it a deposit to begin with. Perhaps that could set a precedent for Britain to follow. We headed to the Italian island of Sicily to find out.
6: Fagin came into possession

0: the artifact, but he clearly had a rather dubious reputation. On this board, it says Fagin's activities in Sicily were very controversial due to his unscrupulous conduct. But for the Sicilians, it was not the character of the collector that mattered. Dr. Caterina Greco was director of the museum when it handed back the fragment.
1: Io ero convinta della necessità che questo frammento dovesse tornare ad Atene perché era lì che aveva un senso, che aveva il suo autentico senso, e questo ha fatto sì che la mia volontà, il mio convincimento incontrasse la richiesta dei greci. 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
0: A statement by a British minister in the House of Lords in July 2025 suggests there's no political will yet to hand back the marbles.
2: The Parthenon sculptures were lawfully acquired and legally owned by the trustees of the British Museum. By definition, any loan agreement acknowledges that. The requirement of a loan is that the item be returned and assurances as to the return would be provided.
0: And the Greek government was outraged at a star-studded British Museum fundraising event in October, which used the marbles as a backdrop. It accused the museum of provocative indifference and covering Greek culture in the shade of Barbie. There has been a long-running British campaign to return the marbles, and politicians and cultural figures are making a new push to right what they see as an historic injustice.
3: Anybody who thinks keeping the Elgin marbles is a patriotic act is such a fool. Don't they see how the world would see us? Oh God, it's Britain being Britain again. An absolute catastrophe for our good name.
4: I started working on the marbles case 14 years ago. Everybody said to me at the time, you're mad, Mark. The marbles are never going back. We are now in a position where I think there is an inexorable tide of return. You want to see the Parthenon as complete as it can be. And therefore, I think people recognize today that we have a dishonorable past, and the best we can do is to repatriate those things to the places they were looted from.
0: But there are still voices strongly opposed to Britain giving up the marbles.
5: One of the beautiful things of the British Museum is that you can look at the Elgin marbles on one particular room, and then you can go and look at what the Persians were doing at the same time and how the two were interacting to each other on a cultural and artistic basis.
0: And this cultural and artistic basis justifies holding on to the world's artifacts?
5: When they are yours, absolutely. Because there is no reason why we should, you should wreck what is now in itself

0: a cultural monument, which is the collection of the British Museum, and deprive yourself of antiquities, in this particular case, and elements that have been legitimately acquired, just to make a favor to somebody else, or just to prop what, in many cases, is an ethno-nationalistic propaganda campaign.
1: Lord Elgin's descendants told us they have made a family decision not to engage in the controversy. However, photographs taken inside Broomhall House for a magazine a few years ago showed the portrait of Elgin still prominently displayed and a copy of one of the most iconic of the Parthenon sculptures. And perhaps copies are the answer to this dispute. This is an exact replica of that same exhausted horse. It was cut from the same Pentelic marble we saw at the beginning. Are we too hung up on the authentic originals when even Elgin was only after copies to begin with?
2: When you go to the Louvre in Paris and that you see the Mona Lisa from 30 meters behind bulletproof glass, I mean, they could have put a photograph, a good photograph of it, you wouldn't know the difference. And yet, people are queuing up because it's like a pilgrimage. It's almost like a religious thing. And you ascribe to that object because you assume it's authentic. You don't really know. You have no way of checking. You assume that it is a transcendental kind of experience to be able to watch the Mona Lisa. So you have the same problem with these decontextualized objects like the frieze of the Parthenon friezes, because we do have, and that's where it gets a bit cynical, we do have the technology to make perfect copies. So much so that in the Acropolis Museum, they made a special effort to make the ones that were signaled as being in London look different so that people would know the difference, because otherwise they can be, and they're out of reach, right? You know, so my fantasy would be to have, you know, British and Greek agents blindfolded or something and copies and the originals shuffled in some kind of a space and ask them to pick and never be able to tell what is what and exhibit them in their museums. Nobody would know the difference.
1: But the Greeks insist the originals should be all together in the Acropolis Museum and should never have been taken.
3: If you met Lord Elgin face to face, if that were possible, what would you say?
4: I would say that I can understand him then, because we have to think the way they were thinking. He wanted to have beauty for his own house.
3: You see, you fascinate me because you say you understand Lord Elgin. I mean, you've
4: psychologically speaking,
3: you've spent your life trying to put right what he took away, but I'm intrigued that you understand Lord Elgin.
4: Of course, I understand it as a doctor does for a sick man.
1: The marbles in the British Museum will have to be moved soon as the gallery housing them is redeveloped. Could that be a moment to resolve the dispute? Or could Greece still be demanding the return of what Lord Elgin took for decades or centuries more?
3: Can you forgive him?
4: I'm not a priest, but I will. As a human being, I will. Yes, for sure. Yes, yes.

Iran says it's very close to an agreement with Oman on the Strait of Hormuz, but reopening it depends on U.S. compensation. Nagasaki marks the anniversary of its atomic bombing, even as it downplays Imperial Japan's massacre in Nanjing.

0: thousands of flights and ferry services are cancelled. Emergency measures are intensified as eastern China braces for Typhoon Dolphin. And the World Health Organization recommends a clinical trial of an Ebola vaccine, as confirmed cases in the Democratic Republic of the Congo surpasses 4,000. Good morning from Beijing. You're watching The World Today on CGTN. I'm Xiao Yang. A top U.S. general says Washington needs to find an off-ramp from the war with Iran. Dan Kane, who's chairman of the Joint Chiefs, has warned other top Trump advisers that military options on the table to escalate the conflict with Iran could backfire. And this comes as there's no signs that the Strait of Hormuz will reopen soon. Nick Harper has more from Washington.
1: We are certainly not seeing Iran and the United States this weekend getting any closer to reopening the Strait of Hormuz. If anything, it seems to be that the situation is getting even trickier, because Iran and Oman have been working on this joint agreement to narrowly reopen partly the Strait of Hormuz and essentially decide which ships will be allowed to transit through it. But they have now announced a list of conditions that the United States must agree to before Iran says it's happy to fully reopen the strait. Those conditions include the US ending its naval blockade on Iranian ports, ending all sanctions on Iran, and releasing frozen assets. Up until now, the US has said those things would only happen once the nuclear part of the deal is finally agreed. And we've heard from the Iranian president hitting out at the US, saying that Iran is currently strong and unified, saying that it's been victorious and powerful in this war. And Iran's Supreme National Security Council and the Iranian Foreign Ministry also making fun of the US president, accusing him of theater diplomacy, attacking him in particular, using his tactic of threatening big attacks on the country and then rolling those back, saying diplomacy is working, even though talks don't seem to be progressing. They said that was a failed strategy. All of that while we hear that the Pentagon is worried about what comes next. Privately, the chairman of the Chief of Staff, General Dan Kane, has been saying the US now needs to find an off-ramp. That reporting from CNN, who says that Kane is concerned and really saying that any big attack could backfire. And at this stage, there are really no big military targets that the US could go after.
0: Tehran says Iran and Oman are very close to an agreement on a temporary maritime traffic route in the Strait of Hormuz. But Iranian Foreign Minister Saeed Abbas Araghchi says the strait's reopening is dependent on other conditions. That includes U.S. compensation for violating the U.S.-Iran Peace Memorandum of Understanding in June. Ehsan Kevani has the details.
2: We're seeing a clear divide between what U.S. officials are suggesting and what Iranian authorities are actually saying. On the American side, the message, once Iran and Oman finalize that agreement on a traffic regime for the strait, the waterway will automatically reopen. But Iranian officials are pushing back hard.
3: The talks with Oman are about a temporary route. We're almost very close to the result. Determining this route by Iran and Oman does not necessarily mean the reopening of the Strait of Hormuz. That is dependent on other factors. The violations of the Memorandum of Understanding by the U.S. should be compensated. The current situation, I should say clearly, is the result of violating the Memorandum of Understanding by the U.S.
2: Deputy Minister Kazem Gharibabadi said on Friday that the security of the Persian Gulf must be handled by the region's own countries, no foreign interference. And he also confirmed that Tehran has documented attacks originating from neighboring states and has registered them with the United Nations Security Council. He added that based on their intelligence, those neighboring countries have realized that any escalation or continued military action would be extremely dangerous for their own security. And meanwhile, the situation underwater remains tense. According to an Emirates news agency, a ship came under missile fire while transiting the strait. No casualties have been reported, and the vessel is said to be under control. We don't yet know who fired that missile, but it's a reminder of how fragile things are right now.
0: Deadly clashes have intensified between the Houthis and Yemeni government troops aligned with Saudi Arabia. And this comes as the confrontation between Riyadh and Sana'a enters its second month. The Houthis have warned other

0: Other nations taking part in attacks on Yemen or imposing a blockade will be considered hostile. Ihab Alfandi has more.
1: The Ansarullah group, known globally as the Houthis, said on Friday that they carried out a large-scale missile and drone attack targeting Yemeni military camp in Marib used by the country's Saudi-aligned armed forces. Ansarullah spokesman said the strikes targeted military gatherings, storage facilities, vehicles and equipment inside the camp. Two Yemeni commanders were killed in the attack. The Yemeni military says it retaliated by attacking Houthi positions in the Yemeni city of Harib. This attack comes as the UN Special Envoy for Yemen, Hans Greenberg, warned of the growing risk that the country could slide back into a full-scale conflict with the biggest surge in violence since the UN brokered truce in 2022. In Sana'a, the head of the Supreme Political Council voiced firm opposition to regional alliances supporting Saudi Arabia, warning that, in his words, any party that takes part in strikes on Yemen or imposes blockade would be considered an aggressor. This came after Saudi Arabia, Turkey and Pakistan signed a mutual defense treaty. Ihab Alfandi, CGTN, Sana'a.
0: Ukrainian President Volodymyr Zelensky says Russian energy infrastructure has suffered trillions of rubles in losses, calling a recent operation very successful. But he has also admitted that Ukraine has no intact thermal power plants that it can use for this winter. The Russian Defense Ministry says it has continued strikes on port infrastructure and vessels supporting the Ukrainian military. It carried out attacks on the ports of Odessa and Mykolaiv in the Black Sea. The Ukrainian military says it attacked Russia's Ilyushky and Syzran oil refineries overnight, causing both fires at both facilities.
2: Facing the unknown is always difficult. In a world in turmoil, it's easy to lose orientation. But when the storms come, we have to see the possibilities. Reinvent. Find new opportunities. Discover a path forward. CGTN. See the difference.
0: Nagasaki in Japan is marking the 81st anniversary of the city's atomic bombing by the United States. The Nagasaki Atomic Bomb Museum, at the same time, though, seems to be downplaying Imperial Japan's aggression in the Second World War by rewording references to the Nanjing Massacre. And that's an existing display to the Nanjing Incident. Critics say the change in wording distorts global historical consensus. Since 2015, the documents of the Nanjing Massacre have been inscribed on a UNESCO Memory of the World Register. And for decades, atomic bomb survivors and local civic groups have urged the museum to document and also acknowledge Imperial Japan's military aggression in Asia. Their calls to retain the term Nanjing Massacre and requests to add exhibits on Japan's sexual slavery and forced labor of Chinese killed in Nagasaki have been rejected by authorities.
3: Exhibits should clearly illustrate Japan's history of aggression and expansion and explicitly record wartime atrocities, including the Unit 731 crimes and the comfort women issue. If the museum continues to downplay Japan's dark history and its identity as a wartime perpetrator, younger generations viewing the exhibits will be misled into believing Japan committed no serious wrongs. Japan bears the responsibility of acknowledging the harm it inflicted on Asian countries and preventing such tragedies from recurring, and those who know the true history are obligated to pass it on to the public.
0: China's eastern coast is bracing for Typhoon Dolphin, with weather authorities maintaining the orange alert for heavy rain. That's the second highest in a four-tier color-coded warning system. In its latest bulletin, the National Meteorological Center says the coast of Zhejiang Province will experience torrential rains of up to 440 millimeters. Parts of Zhejiang, along with the provinces of Jiangsu and Anhui and the city of Shanghai, will see heavy rain. The typhoon is expected to make landfall along the coast between Zhoushan and Zhejiang and Fujian in Fujian province from late Sunday to early Monday. In Fujian, all offshore construction projects have been suspended and more than 59,000 vessels brought to safer ground. Zhejiang has upgraded its emergency response for flood and typhoon control to the highest level. Ferry services and tourist attractions are closed, and over 300 flights were cancelled since Saturday. Wu Bin reports.
4: Typhoon Dafin is forecast to make landfall along China's eastern coast, either in Zhejiang or northern Fujian, between Sunday afternoon to Monday morning. And here we are on the island in Wenzhou, Zhejiang province. The city is very likely to be hit by typhoon for the second time this year. And torrential rains are expected in some hours, starting from Saturday afternoon.
5: On Dongtou Island, east of the city, fishing boats berth at a fishing port days ahead of the typhoon arrival.
6: Right now, all 493 fishing vessels in our district are safely back in harbor, and every single aquaculture worker has been moved ashore.
5: The Zhejiang Maritime Safety Administration issued a top-level emergency response on Saturday. All production operations at coastal ports have been suspended, passenger ferry routes have been halted, and 193 water-related construction projects have been shut down temporarily. Across the province, about 15,000 fishing vessels have returned to port. In Wenzhou, one of the cities likely to be hit hard, all 85 A-level scenic spots have been closed. Authorities urge residents to stay indoors. As of 2 p.m. Friday, the city's 20 large and medium-sized reservoirs had discharged a cumulative total of 12.6 million cubic meters of water. All reservoirs are now operating below their designated flood control levels.
7: Since August 5th, the water level of our reservoir has been 108 meters, with a storage capacity of 3.67 million cubic meters. We plan to pre-release water to bring the level down to 95 meters before the typhoon arrives, while maintaining a minimum reserve of 2 million.
4: We'll be CGTN. Wenzhou, Zhejiang Province.
0: Emergency measures are in place across Shanghai. Authorities in the city have relocated over 30,000 residents from risky areas, and more people are expected to be evacuated on Sunday. Nearly 60% of all flights in the city's two major airports were cancelled today. Coming up on our Global Watch program that's in about 90 minutes in China, four weather warnings are now in effect, including the second highest for heavy rain, as eastern provinces and Shanghai City prepare for Typhoon Dolphin's impact. We'll be going live to Taizhou in Zhejiang province, where landfall is expected later today. So do join us for that coverage at 4 a.m. GMT. The wildfires that tore through western Attica in Greece have forced thousands to evacuate their homes, many leaving their pets and animals behind. And volunteers are returning to the devastated communities, searching for surviving animals and bringing them to safety. Evangelos Sipsas reports.
8: In a landscape scorched black, two horses stand on one of the few patches of green left untouched. They escaped the flames. But with their owners gone and roads still closed, they were left alone without food or water. Then, Anestis found them.
9: Here are two horses we found roaming loose. We managed to catch them. This area is fenced off, so we brought them here, where it is safer. And there's also a little dog. We give it water in the morning and in the afternoon.
8: Porto Germeno is Anestis' home. He returned with his son by boat, carrying medicine, fuel, and emergency supplies. First, they helped residents. Then, they began searching for the animals left behind. Now, they move from one burned property to the next, calling out for dogs and cats, checking behind gates and filling empty bowls. Some animals approach cautiously. Others remain hidden, still terrified by the fire. The wildfire swept through western Attica at extraordinary speed, driven by powerful winds and intense summer heat. Homes were destroyed, roads were cut off, and entire communities were evacuated as the flames spread through Porto Germeno and toward Villa and Megara. Many residents had only minutes to flee. Others were away and unable to return. Their animals were left behind, waiting. Those found alive are given food and water at the scene, but animals needing shelter or medical care are taken out of the fire zone and brought here.

0: to the temporary rescue center in Megara.
1: This temporary center has become refuge for hundreds of animals rescued from the fire zone. The volunteers behind me are treating their wounds, feeding them, and trying to find their owners. For now, this is their home, but many here hope that that would only be temporary.
2: They were very stressed. They were lost. They were afraid of what's coming next. They were given veterinary care, and now we are in the process of identifying their owners or the people who take care of them within the region.
0: Back among the ashes of Puerto Germeno, Anestis continues his rounds. A bucket of water, a bundle of hay, a calm, familiar voice. Small acts, but for an animal left behind, they can mean the difference between life and death.
3: It is about helping. I help whether it is people or animals. It is the same to me. It makes no difference.
0: And until the roads reopen and the owners return, he will keep going. One gate, one bull, and one life at a time. Evangelos Ipsas for CGTN from Puerto Germeno, West Attica.
4: The World Health Organization has recommended a clinical trial in the Democratic Republic of the Congo to evaluate a licensed vaccine called Ervebo. Experts say this vaccine was developed for the previous Zaire strain, but may also give some protection against the rare Bundibugyo virus that's now tearing through the DRC. The number of confirmed cases there has now surpassed 4,000. That includes over 1,800 deaths. Sofia Shimachero reports.
5: WHO reports that its technical advisory group on vaccine research is recommending a clinical trial in the DRC for the Ervebo vaccine, the only licensed vaccine against Ebola. WHO is working with partners to begin the trial as soon as possible.
6: The rollout of the Ervebo vaccine will target Ituri and North Kivu provinces, the Ebola hotspots. The virus continues to spread rapidly across eastern DRC, with 4,053 cases and 1,850 deaths recorded, according to the Ministry of Health. The UN says women and children, especially in the epicenter Ituri, are being hardest hit by the outbreak, which is unfolding in a province where nearly 1 million people have been displaced by conflict.
5: According to the UN Children's Fund, more than 300 children have died from Ebola since the outbreak began. Children make up nearly a quarter of confirmed cases, but almost a third of all deaths.
6: The outbreak is also disrupting essential healthcare services in the region, as fear of infection keeps many away from hospitals.
5: This fear, combined with overstretched health services, is preventing many pregnant women from seeking care. Maternal deaths in Ituri have nearly doubled since the outbreak began, with about 6 women dying each week from childbirth-related complications. Ebola infection during pregnancy remains associated with almost universal fetal loss.
6: Health officials are calling for more awareness to not only curb virus transmissions, but also minimize preventable health risks. The epidemic has been described as the fastest spreading on record, and WHO says the true number of cases may be much higher than the official tally. Sofia Shimachero, CGTN.
4: Canada is bracing for tariffs of up to 50% from neighboring U.S. in 10 days. The new policy targets most Canadian imports, including wines and auto parts, worth around $20 billion. There will be no exceptions for goods covered by an existing trade pact, which is the United States-Mexico-Canada agreement. U.S. President Donald Trump on July 20th cited Section 338 of the U.S. Tariff Act for his move. It's expected to exacerbate economic pressures on Canadians.
7: The prices of everything is sky high for no reason. It's the same product, but everything is doubled and tripled in price. It doesn't matter if it's fruits and vegetables or meat or rent is sky high. Everything is... I'm going to tell you the truth. I had to move out of my apartment after 7 years. I just moved out 5 days ago so I could get my debt level down. I'm living out of my truck now.
8: We really don't want to pass that cost along to our consumers. However, you know, as time goes by, that does slowly increase. So therefore, you know, it makes it very hard for our consumers to...

0: to basically purchase and get their hands on. And that's not what we want to see.
1: Images may appear to be identical, but looks can be deceiving. The difference is not always obvious. It has to be discovered. There are always different sides to a story. We put the focus on the details. To see more, to understand better. CGTN. See the difference.
2: 'Honor of Kings' is one of China's biggest esports titles, with a massive following at home and a growing audience overseas. The Chinese teams are competing at the Esports World Cup in Paris. Sarah Coates reports.
3: It sounds like a football match, but this is esports. China has become one of its biggest markets, and for Chinese players, Paris is a chance to prove themselves on the global stage.
4: The atmosphere of this international competition is perhaps a little more intense, and the mindset going into the match is different too, because we're representing China in an overseas tournament. So I'm really happy, and it's very powerful.
3: Back in China, the game Honor of Kings is massive. It's become one of the country's biggest esports titles, pulling huge crowds and millions of diehard fans.
5: And also we can see from the ticket sales, actually right now all the tickets are gone so fast. Like for last year, we have got one Honor of Kings final in the Bird Nest, we call the National Stadium in the Beijing. And it can hold 62,000 of people, but the tickets are gone in 12 seconds, so it's so fast.
3: A big part of its appeal is its Chinese identity, with many of the heroes inspired by figures from the country's history.
5: Honor of King is a game that with a lot of Chinese historical idols, is heroes inside, so it is very closely related to the Chinese history. And also, because this is a mobile game, so right now the China mobile is developing very fast, so everyone have the mobile phone to play. And as well as I think because this is a mind game.
6: China has more than 495 million esports users, and last year the industry generated more than $4 billion. The ambition now is to turn this enormous domestic audience into a truly global market.
3: With events like this giving Chinese games a much bigger international stage.
5: We believe that this kind of the global tournament can definitely help a lot of Chinese gaming company to do the cultural exports. Just like, for example, the Honor of Kings game, they are developed with a lot of Chinese history. And when the global player play this game, actually they can learn the Chinese history as well.
3: And with China already home to one of the world's biggest esports markets, the next challenge is taking that success global. Sarah Coates, CGTN, Paris.
2: The Shanghai Tourism Festival is in full swing. The event has benefited from a surge in foreign arrivals to China, which rose over 20% in the first half of this year. Nearly 18 million of the arrivals were visa-free, signaling a shift in how the world is exploring China. Zhang Siran reports.
7: The Shanghai Tourism Festival is featuring over 170 summer events, offering a journey through time and culture. Let's start our trip with a deep dive into China's rich past. A stunning collection from the Ma Wangdui Han Tombs is showcased at the Shanghai Art Museum.
8: This is a modern window into the soul of the Han Dynasty. The stunning souks and the ancient musical instruments reveal the sophisticated daily life and the aesthetic pursuits of the Chinese people over 2,000 years ago.
9: We're both staying in Paris. I fell in love with Shanghai the first time I went here, and I just wanted to come back and experience more of the exhibition, the World Expo building, to get an idea of Chinese culture.
10: My first time was like 20 years ago, and I lived for 1 year in Shanghai. The city has developed a lot, technology-wise. You can see more cleaner streets, piece of art that you can

0: and not see anywhere else.
1: I'm from Italy. First time in Shanghai and in China. I saw pictures of the building and it looked very cool.
2: Now we turn to the vibrant energy of the natural world today. The Shanghai Wild Animal Park has transformed into a carnival of sound and light with parades and photo ops. But the real magic begins after dark when the park opens its gates for the annual summer exclusive night safari.
3: This is a completely different way to experience the animal kingdom. As night falls, nocturnal predators roam free, offering a magical and mysterious glimpse into their world.
4: I'm from Romania. It's my very first visit here in China. I hope I will come more here. We love the country. The people are very kind. I am a fan of animals, so it's an interactive zoo.
5: We are coming from Russia, Moscow. We want to visit the zoo because it's very wonderful. It's wow for me because I see first time lion and tiger.
2: And navigating these cultural experiences is getting easier, with venues boosting support for international visitors.
6: I am doing like an internship volunteering here at the Joshua Art Museum, give tours to foreign visitors in English. It's pretty amazing that they have such global connection here at this museum.
2: At our final stop, the Shanghai Museum is presenting a rare opportunity to explore the worlds of the Maya, Inca, and Aztec civilizations right in the heart of the city.
7: The intricate gold work and the mysterious stone carvings connect us to civilizations that flourished centuries ago. And on special summer nights, the museum even brings in some living history.
8: Visitors can join scripted tours and wear intricate costumes with face paint and headdresses inspired by ancient gods to truly step into the world of Mesoamerican civilizations.
2: This vibrancy is driving real economic impact. In the first half of this year, Shanghai welcomed over 5 million inbound tourists. That surge fueled cultural tourism spending to more than 543 billion yuan, or nearly 80.5 billion US dollars. Whether you're a history buff, a nature lover, or simply looking to soak in the local energy,
7: Shanghai has something for you this summer. It's a season of discovery, showcasing a metropolis that blends the ancient with the ultra-modern and invites the world to join in.
2: 张思然 ,CGTN, Shanghai.
9: And we wrap up now with a reminder of our headlines this hour. Iran says it's very close to an agreement with Oman on the Strait of Hormuz, but reopening it depends on U.S. compensation. Nagasaki marks the anniversary of its atomic bombing, but at the same time downplays Imperial Japan's massacre in Nanjing. Thousands of flights and ferry services are cancelled. Emergency measures are intensified as eastern China braces for Typhoon Dolphin. The World Health Organization recommends a clinical trial of an Ebola vaccine as confirmed cases in the DR Congo surpasses 4,000. We leave it there on the world today. I'm Zhao Yang. Thank you so much for watching. Do join us again at the top of the next hour.

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Images may appear to be identical, but looks can be deceiving. The difference is not always obvious. It has to be discovered. There are always different sides to a story. We put the focus on the details. To see more, to understand better. CGTN. 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

0: Hi there. Thanks for joining us on The World Today on CGTN. Coming to you from Beijing, I'm Jiayang. In our top story, Tehran says Iran and Oman are very close to an agreement on a temporary maritime traffic route in the Strait of Hormuz. But Iranian Foreign Minister Saeed Abbas Araghchi says that the strait's reopening is dependent on other conditions, which includes U.S. compensation for violating the Memorandum of Understanding Towards Peace, which the U.S. and Iran signed in June. Ehsan Kevani has more.
1: We're seeing a clear divide between what U.S. officials are suggesting and what Iranian authorities are actually saying. On the American side, the message, once Iran and Oman finalize that agreement on a traffic regime for the strait, the waterway will automatically reopen. But Iranian officials are pushing back hard.
2: The talks with Oman are about a temporary route. We're almost very close to the result. Determining this route by Iran and Oman does not necessarily mean the reopening of the Strait of Hormuz. That is dependent on other factors. The violations of the Memorandum of Understanding by the U.S. should be compensated. The current situation, I should say clearly, is the result of violating the Memorandum of Understanding by the U.S.
1: Deputy Minister Kazem Gharibabadi said on Friday that the security of the Persian Gulf must be handled by the region's own countries, no foreign interference. And he also confirmed that Tehran has documented attacks originating from some neighboring states and has registered them with the United Nations Security Council. He added that based on their intelligence, those neighboring countries have realized that any escalation or continued military action would be extremely dangerous for their own security. And meanwhile, the situation on the water remains tense. According to an Emirates news agency, a ship came under missile fire while transiting the strait. No casualties have been reported, and the vessel is said to be under control. We don't yet know who fired that.

0: missile, but it's a reminder of how fragile things are right now.
1: A top U.S. general says Washington needs to find an off-ramp from the war with Iran. Dan Kane, who is the chairman of the Joint Chiefs, has warned other Trump advisers that military options on the table to escalate the conflict with Iran could backfire. And this is as there's still no signs the Strait of Hormuz will reopen soon. Nick Harper has more from Washington.
2: We are certainly not seeing Iran and the United States this weekend getting any closer to reopening the Strait of Hormuz. If anything, it seems to be that the situation is getting even trickier because Iran and Oman have been working on this joint agreement to narrowly reopen partly the Strait of Hormuz and essentially decide which ships will be allowed to transit through it. But they have now announced a list of conditions that the United States must agree to before Iran says it's happy to fully reopen the strait. Those conditions include the US ending its naval blockade on Iranian ports, ending all sanctions on Iran, and releasing frozen assets. Up until now, the US has said those things would only happen once the nuclear part of the deal is finally agreed. And we've heard from the Iranian president hitting out at the US, saying that Iran is currently strong and unified, saying that it's been victorious and powerful in this war. And Iran's Supreme National Security Council and the Iranian Foreign Ministry also making fun of the US president, accusing him of theater diplomacy, attacking him in particular, using his tactic of threatening big attacks on the country and then rolling those back, saying diplomacy is working, even though talks don't seem to be progressing. They said that was a failed strategy. All of that while we hear that the Pentagon is worried about what comes next. Privately, the chairman of the Chief of Staff, General Dan Kane, has been saying the US now needs to find an off-ramp. That reporting from CNN, who says that Kane is concerned and really saying that any big attack could backfire, and at this stage there are really no big military targets that the US could go after.
1: Ukrainian President Volodymyr Zelensky says Russian energy infrastructure has suffered trillions of rubles in losses, calling a recent operation very successful. But he's also admitted that Ukraine has no intact thermal power plants that it can use for this winter. The Russian Defense Ministry says it has continued strikes on port infrastructure and vessels supporting the Ukrainian military. It carried out attacks on the ports of Odessa and Mykolaiv in the Black Sea. The Ukrainian military, meanwhile, says it attacked Russia's Ilsky and Syrzhan oil refineries overnight, causing fires at both facilities. Japan's Nagasaki is marking the 81st anniversary of the atomic bombing of the city by the United States in the Second World War. Yet at the same time, the Nagasaki Atomic Bomb Museum is downplaying a wartime atrocity committed by the Imperial Japanese Army in China. It has reworded museum display references to the Nanjing Massacre as the Nanjing Incident. Critics say the change in wording distorts global historical consensus. Since 2015, the documents of the Nanjing Massacre have been inscribed on the UNESCO Memory of the World Register. For decades, atomic bomb survivors and local civic groups have urged the museum to also acknowledge Imperial Japan's military aggression in Asia. But authorities have rejected their calls to retain the term Nanjing Massacre and requests to add exhibits on Japan's sexual slavery and forced labor of Chinese killed in Nagasaki.
3: Exhibits should clearly illustrate Japan's history of aggression and expansion and explicitly record wartime atrocities, including the Unit 731 crimes and the Comfort Women issue. If the museum continues to downplay Japan's dark history and its identity as a wartime perpetrator, younger generations viewing the exhibits will be misled into believing Japan committed no serious wrongs. Japan bears the responsibility of acknowledging the harm it inflicted on Asian countries and preventing such tragedies from recurring, and those who know the true history are obligated to pass it on to the public.
1: With climate change exacerbating extreme weather, cities are also turning to strategies to tackle heat waves. In eastern China's Jiangsu province, one city is implementing measures to adapt. Wu Bin reports from Yangzhou.

0: Yangzhou to look for an answer.
1: In June this year, Yangzhou's experience was featured by the United Nations Environment Program's 50 at 50 initiative, a global effort to address the growing challenge of extreme urban heat. On its website, the UNEP says the city is embedding heat adaption into long-term urban planning through ecological restoration, sponge city development, and a climate-resilient urban management.

0: About a decade ago, this area served as a landfill for urban waste. Over several years, the city buried the waste beneath multiple layers of soil and transformed the site into a thriving ecological park. What was once a source of complaints from local residents has become one of their favorite places to relax and exercise.
1: After the ecological restoration, it became so beautiful. We come here every morning for exercise.
0: So how do they make sure that the buried waste doesn't pollute surrounding environments? We went to another landfill site in the city that is now undergoing a transformation. We stepped onto the vast black geomembrane. Beneath it lies tons of waste, yet surprisingly, there was no unpleasant odor in the air.
2: We use two systems underground, a horizontal barrier and a vertical barrier. Following the standard closure specifications for landfills, we lay HDPE membranes and geotextiles in multiple layers to prevent leachate from seeping into the soil and groundwater.
0: In the future, this site will also be transformed into an ecological park.Yangzhou is also expanding its network of green public spaces, with some of its newest additions taking shape on rooftops. At the China Grand Canal Museum, about 70% of its 10,000 square meter rooftop is covered with vegetation, helping to reduce heat while creating a greener urban environment.
3: Our rooftop greening system saves about 80,000 kilowatt hours of building energy per year, equivalent to reducing carbon emissions from 9.8 tons of standard coal.
0: Similar climate resilient measures have been implemented across many of the city's wetlands.
4: In the San Juan Wetland Park, you can see extensive use of permeable pavements, green spaces, and rain gardens to improve the environment.The overall experience here is quite comfortable. These features significantly reduce heat absorption from hard surfaces, which greatly helps alleviate the urban heat island effect.
5: Heat waves are becoming a shared challenge for cities worldwide. Instead of solving the problem with more air conditioners, the city of Yangzhou is integrating the idea of heat adaption to city planning and shows that climate action can start beneath our feet.Will be CGTN, Yangzhou, Jiangsu Province.
6: And finally, we take you to a bamboo forest in central China's Hubei Province and leave you with some images of a pair of red-billed blue magpies raising their newborn chicks. Continued habitat improvements there have attracted more wild birds to settle and breed. So enjoy your look at that. I'm Jia Yang in Beijing from the team. Thanks for watching The World Today. Sports Scene is next with Greg Lafraidy. Stay tuned.

early goal, and Dalian Ingbo beat Liaoning Tianren to move up to second place in CSL. Good morning, you're watching Sports Scene. I'm Greg Lafrady in Beijing. We start with table tennis from the WTT champions Yokohama, where Kwai Man beat Japan's Hina Hayata 4-1 to reach the semifinals and set up an all-Chinese semifinal with Chen Xingtong. Kwai, the world number four and mixed doubles world champion, storms out of the blocks against the Japanese star and goes on to win the first game 11-7. The Chinese carries that, setting up winners like that. However, Hayata, who reached the quarterfinals with a 3-1 win over Chinese Taipei's Ye Yi-Tian, refuses to go quietly. The home favorite fights back in the fourth game, winning it 12-10, but Kwai regroups quickly, re-establishing her dominance in the fifth game to seal it 11-6. The 4-1 victory sends Kwai into the last four, where she will face compatriot Chen in an all-Chinese semifinal. We go to Toronto for tennis from the WTA National Bank Open, and Poland's Iga Świątek overcame a rough first set and rallied to defeat Ukraine's Marta Kostyuk in three sets to reach the quarterfinals. Seventh-seeded Świątek at the top lost to Kostyuk at the French Open in the spring. She struggles on serve in the first set, and Kostyuk produces a brilliant passing shot to break for a 5-3 lead. The 10th seed wins the opening set 6-3 after Świątek won only 1 point on 17 serves. But the six-time Grand Slam champion completely flips the script in the second set and is already up a break at 2-love when she slams this smash, going on to win it 6-1. Świątek keeps it going and breaks for a 4-1 lead in the third set. The 25-year-old Pole wins the third set 6-2 to reach her first National Bank quarterfinal since 2023. Next up for Świątek is Russia's 15th seed, Diana.

0: Anna Schneider. Schneider is at the bottom taking on American Jessica Pegula. The 22-year-old just lost to Pegula in Washington, D.C. last week, but she comes out strong in this match, and she is going to win this long rally with a forehand passing shot en route to a break. Schneider then serves it out to take the first set 6-3.
1: Game in the first set.
0: Schneider fell behind 3-2 in the second set, but wins 19 of the final 25 points to take it 6-3 and reach the quarterfinals at a WTA 1000 event for the third time in her career. We head to Taiyuan, Shanxi Province for snooker from the China Open, where reigning world champion Wu Yizi edged past Chinese compatriot Yao Pengcheng 6-5 to advance to the round of 16. This tournament returns to the World Snooker Tour for the first time since 2019, and world number 79 Yao gets off to a solid start as he claims the opening frame with a break of 60. Wu, who is playing in a ranking event for the first time since winning the World Championship in May, takes a 3-1 lead into the intermission after rolling in a break of 106. Yao comes out of the interval with a break of 101 to close the gap to 3-2. World number 4 Wu reels off the next two frames with runs of 194, and the Crucible King pushes his cushion to 5-2. Yao shows strong resilience by winning three frames in a row to pull level at 5. The 29-year-old then has the first chance in the decider, but runs out of position after reaching 30 points. He then misses a red, and Wu takes over with the pack split. The 22-year-old makes best use of the gift to snatch a 6-5 victory and will face England's David Gilbert next.
2: I think I played a decent match. My performance was better here compared to the Shanghai Masters last week. Yao fought back hard after falling behind 5-2. I'm happy to see more talented Chinese snooker players are on the rise.
0: Earlier on Saturday, two-time China Open champion Ding Junhui faces Englishman David Gilbert in the opening round. A break of 69 gives Gilbert the first frame before Ding levels with a run of 76. The third frame sees Ding miss a routine red with the rest. The 45-year-old Gilbert takes full advantage. He is going to seal the frame with a difficult pink to the center pocket. That would prove the key moment as the world number 32 blows away the next four frames with breaks of 67, 72, 110, and 113. Gilbert wins 6-1 and avenges his opening round defeat to Ding at the World Championship in April. He'll next meet another Chinese, Wu Yizi, in the round of 16.
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0: We resume with football from the Chinese Super League, and Nikolai Stancho scored the only goal to guide Dalian Ningbo past Liaoning Tianren 1-0 at home. This is the second leg of this season's Liaoning Derby, and Dalian fans unveil a huge tifo of captain Stancho, who netted the only goal to give Ningbo all 3 points against Tianren in April. This time, Stancho is the hero once again for Dalian. The 33-year-old unleashes a superb low strike to give the host the lead in the 15th minute. That's the seventh goal for the Romanian this season. He's also got 3 assists in the campaign. Frank Auchinpong finds the net with two minutes into the second half, but his goal is ruled out for offside. The 1-0 win moves Dalian up to second place, while Liao Ning sit ninth in the table. Yunnan Yukun in orange host league leaders Chengdu Rongcheng, whose Wellington Silva thinks he's scored, but his header is cancelled out due to offside. 3 minutes after halftime, Oscar Meritu powers in a header from Alexandru Lonita's corner kick. The Democratic Republic of the Congo striker tallies his league-best 16th goal of the season. In the 73rd minute, Rongcheng have a chance for the equalizer, but Romulo misses the open net from close range. Behram Abdouaili wastes another golden opportunity in stoppage time, and 1-0 is how it ends. Chengdu's winless run extends to 6 games, but they still lead the table by 13 points. We move to Jakarta for preseason Asian Tour action, and Chelsea ended a 2-game losing streak with a dominant 3-0 win over AC Milan in the capital of Indonesia. Chelsea break the deadlock in first half stoppage time when Moises Caicedo's corner is headed in by Joao Pedro. The 24-year-old rises highest and heads home. The Brazilian doubles the Blues' lead just 38 seconds into the second half, following a pinpoint pass from Pedro Neto. In the 50th minute, Caicedo's volley from outside the box makes it 3-0. Xabi Alonso's men will wrap up their Asian tour by facing Johor Darul Tazim in Malaysia. Manchester United face PSG in Gothenburg, Sweden. Champions League champions PSG take the lead in just the second minute when Jerome Fernandez picks out Ibrahim Mbaye. But United respond in the 32nd minute with Brian Mbeumo's low shot into the far corner. The Red Devils almost grab the lead on a free kick, but Matvey Safonov denies them. The Russian goalkeeper also keeps out Mbeumo's shot from the edge of the box in the 53rd minute, and 1-1 is how it ends. Manchester City are gearing up for their final preseason outing in Seoul before their English Premier League campaign begins. Enzo Maresca's men face Atletico Madrid later today before heading back to England for the domestic season. The new head coach will be looking to guide the team to a first Premier League title in 4 years after taking over from Pep Guardiola in the off-season. City thrashed a K-League All-Stars team last week and will be full of morale. One minor thing that could be on the minds of the club's hierarchy is the future of Rodri. Spain's World Cup winning captain has outlined his intentions to move and has been linked with a trip to Barcelona. He is currently on an extended break following the tournament. Maresca's men face Arsenal in the Charity Shield next Sunday before starting their Premier League season at Bournemouth the following weekend. The Italian boss says his side are raring to go following the summer reset.
4: For me, it's a new reset. So all of them, they all start at the same level. And the preseason will dictate a little bit also the window transfer. So this has been a general message for all of them. The ones that they played more minutes last year or the ones that they played less minutes. But at the end, the message has been the same for everyone. It's like, for me, it's a reset.
0: Premier League champions Arsenal have signed Newcastle United captain Bruno Guimarães on a 4-year contract with a further 1-year option, a deal reported by British media to be worth around £75 million for the Brazil international. The midfielder joined Newcastle from Lyon in January 2022 and quickly established himself as one of the league's standout performers, playing a central role in the Northeast club's rise over the past 3 seasons. He made 195 appearances for the Magpies in all competitions, scoring 31 goals and helped them end a long wait for domestic silverware by captaining the side to League Cup success in 2025. The move comes as another blow for Newcastle following the departures of key players Anthony Gordon and Sandro Tonali, as well as manager Eddie Howe, who stepped down and was replaced by German coach Matthias Jeisel. Guimarães' arrival marks another significant statement of intent from Arsenal as they seek to retain their Premier League title and strengthen their challenge in Europe. That is it for us right now. We'll leave you with some table tennis from Japan, and we'll see you again at 3:30 this afternoon.

0: A number of climate models are calling for the possibility of a super El Nino brewing this summer.
1: 104 degrees
2: is the leadership that China has shown, the contributions has made. When China leads, others follow.
3: Leaders Talk sits down with Simon Steele, Executive Secretary of the United Nations Framework Convention on Climate Change, for an exclusive interview. Stay tuned.

0: Hello and welcome to Leaders Talk, where we talk to leaders, thinkers, and trailblazers. I'm Wang Guan in Beijing. Greetings. In recent years, global warming has continued to intensify and extreme weather patterns have become frequent. Today, we talk with Mr. Simon Steele, Executive Secretary of the United Nations Framework Convention on Climate Change, or UNFCCC. How does he assess the current state of global climate governance?Visiting China several times, what does he think of China's progress in advancing its green transition in recent years? And what lessons and experiences does he hope China can share with the rest of the world? Here's our conversation.
1: In recent months, record-breaking heat waves have swept across much of the Northern Hemisphere. Droughts and wildfires have ravaged parts of the United States and Europe. Water levels in major rivers, including the Danube and the Rhine, have fallen dramatically.According to the latest assessment from the World Meteorological Organization, as El Niño continues to intensify, this summer's record-breaking temperatures and destructive wildfires may be only a prelude. The Secretariat of the United Nations Framework Convention on Climate Change is the UN body responsible for supporting the global response to climate change. Earlier this year, its Executive Secretary, Simon Steele, visited China.
0: Secretary Steele, it is my great pleasure to welcome you to Leaders Talk and to Beijing once again. What is your view on the increasing frequency of extreme weather events in recent years?
2: The impacts of climate change are real. Communities all around the world are struggling. No one is immune from that. Part of my job, I visit vulnerable communities around the world. My own home is highly vulnerable. 2 years ago, my island was devastated by Hurricane Beryl. 98% of properties were damaged or destroyed.
0: 98% of the properties
2: were damaged.
0: In Grenada.
2: Specifically, the island of Karaku. It passed over. It missed mainland Karaku. My island is off the coast of Grenada. But it was impacted my own home, but it swept through the island.

0: causing
1: How are your family, by the way, Secretary?
0: Family are well. My parents have only just restored the roof to the house. I've just moved back.To their home
1: after a couple of years, and that's
0: after 2 years, they've only got round to changing the repairing the roof. And my parents are more fortunate than many others. There are many others who are still not yet in their homes. But this is a story that communities around the world, millions of people around the world, are struggling with the impacts, whether it is.Hurricanes, whether it is through droughts, flooding, wildfires, extreme heat. And that has an incredible impact on, the economies of countries. It impacts national security in terms of climate migration. It speaks to...whether it is food shortages, through to crop failures, through drought, through flooding. This cross-sects so many aspects of people's lives. So, the impacts are real, being felt, and those are only going to increase. We're only going to see more climate impacts.
1: But Secretary Steele, you spoke with a sense of, you give it a sense of personal touch and personal warmth that we truly appreciate, and also a sense of urgency. I mean, I myself went to Alaska and Anchorage and took on a boat to see the ice caps melting and falling off the river right in front of my eyes in 2017 September. That made a huge emotional impact on myself. So let me ask you about this, if I may.

0: how those translate into what is actually, and this I think is the most fascinating bit, in terms of the actual actions that are taking place on the ground. And there is always far more actually taking place in reality, in practice, than is always reflected in presented numbers. So it's always good to get a sense of what is really happening here.
1: Anything strikes you differently this time around? I mean, you're a regular.
0: It's just the energy. I did not get a chance to meet with the private sector here in Beijing. Before coming here, I was in Hong Kong, and I did get to meet with private sector there. And there's some incredible things that happen within the financial markets and how they're supporting sustainable development. But it's the vibrancy, it is that can-do attitude. It's recognizing that there are massive opportunities, and the sheer determination, the sheer focus and performance is something that's motivating, it's uplifting. You can see what can be done. And when you have an understanding of China's longer-term development trajectory, you know, the progress that has been made decade after decade after decade, that determination to move a country in a very clear developmental path is absolutely astonishing. So taking that energy, how that energy can be transferred to, on my travels around the world is something that is certainly motivating.
2: Scientific data show that between 2011 and 2020, the Earth's average surface temperature was approximately 1.09 degrees Celsius higher than during the pre-industrial period of 1850 to 1900. Since 1901, global mean sea levels have risen by about 20 centimeters, with the rate of sea level rise accelerating in recent years. The United Nations has repeatedly warned that unchecked global warming could push ecosystems beyond irreversible tipping points, expose billions of people to increasingly uninhabitable conditions, and heighten threats to global peace and security. Under the Paris Agreement, countries committed to keeping the increase in global average temperature well below 2 degrees Celsius, above pre-industrial levels by the end of the 21st century, while pursuing efforts to limit warming to 1.5 degrees Celsius. Yet geopolitical rivalries, competition over green technologies, and persistent shortfalls in climate finance continue to undermine international cooperation, leaving global climate governance grappling with twin deficits of momentum and trust.
1: How hopeful are you at this point about our goal of containing the temperature rise to 1.5 degrees Celsius? I mean, if I were to ask you this question 5-6 years ago, there might have been a different answer, but what is happening now?
0: Well, we know the science is clear where we need to get to and where we are, and we're far off track. Where I take hope is the fact that we have all of the tools that we need. We know what needs to be done. We know what needs to be done, by whom, and by when. That is clear. We have this multilateral framework which sets out clearly how all parties, all countries are to contribute. We saw from the last set of climate plans that were received from all countries, we saw for the first time when we synthesized those, we see that emissions curve based on plans submitted break for the first time. So that is noteworthy. We've seen if all plans currently received were implemented, we'll see a 12% reduction in global emissions. So the first time we're seeing that reduction. But the target we need to get to by 2035 is not 12%, it's 60%. So we know we're far off track. But we have seen, you know, we're now moving in the right direction.
1: We notice a trend whereby visiting heads of state or heads of government became regulars in checking out China's electric vehicle scenes, test driving Chinese EVs themselves. How do you see this phenomenon?
0: I mean, there is no better way to

0: promote a new technology by getting the most prominent leaders to be consumers, users of those. We've seen over the years, electric vehicles from becoming what was a novelty or viewed as a novelty to what now is the vehicle of choice for so many. And what we're seeing now, especially with the energy crisis, and we're seeing that the accelerated interest in the take-up of electric vehicles. I mean, it is a trend that we're going to see continue and to speed up.
1: You think the war in the Middle East right now can actually accelerate the pace and the political will and the market drive for the electric vehicle industry to only thrive?
0: Well, I'd say it goes beyond just the electric vehicles. The energy crisis lays bare global vulnerability to its dependence on fossil fuels. 75% of all countries are net importers of oil and gas. We've seen the impact that this crisis has had on fuel prices, on energy security. So we're seeing at two levels. We're seeing at government level where questions are now being asked, re-asked, with regard to energy security and that vulnerability, and discussions about accelerating the transition away from fossil fuels as a key measure, not only in terms of ensuring energy security, but also economic competitiveness. And even if this crisis, which is viewed, the IEA has said that this is the worst energy crisis in our history, we've seen it before, we're seeing it now, and it will happen again. So whether you're a consumer and you're making decisions as to whether it's what you drive, how you heat your home, whether it's governments in terms of how they view their own sovereignty, their national security, their energy security, and their economic competitiveness, these are all things that are being brought clear into question now.
1: So you're saying that we're actually at a defining moment in human history.
0: We all know that over the last 2 or 3 years, climate has fallen down the political agenda. Throughout the course of this year, through the war in the Middle East, we've seen that narrative shift from governments everywhere. And that certainly presents an opportunity in terms of pushing forward with that message that the only way to deal with these national security issues, energy security issues, and economic competitiveness is to accelerate the transition away from fossil fuels.
2: In May 2026, Simon Steele delivered a speech at Tsinghua University, where he described China as a leader in climate multilateralism, emphasizing that its climate leadership is more important than ever. He also stressed that the global transition to clean energy is irreversible and that China has played a pivotal role in driving that transformation.
1: Secretary Steele, you said at a Tsinghua University speech that the projected global temperature rise has roughly halved. Based on what did you make that assessment?
0: When we look at where we were before Paris Agreement in 2015, the world was on a trajectory of up to 5 degrees of warming. 10 years after the signing of that agreement, we are now around half of that. We know that that is still a long way away from the 1.5 that we need to ensure the safety of humanity. But what that has demonstrated is that this multilateral process for climate change is working. I mean, China was absolutely instrumental in reaching agreement of 195 countries back in 2015, has been an active participant together with other major nations in driving the changes that are needed. And what we now need to do 10 years after the signing of the Paris Agreement is shift to a new era. The focus now is on the era of implementation, where we put those tools, those rules to work. And that speaks of what happens

0: within the real economy. Now, bringing it back to China, in terms of the efforts, significant efforts that are made in terms of your own domestic decarbonisation, absolutely remarkable. And there are lessons that many others can learn. Well, if you look at what we've seen right here in China over the last 10 years, the speed of China's transition, its investment in green, low-carbon economy is mind-blowing, both in terms of how that has benefited job creation, economic opportunities here. The sheer volume, scale, speed of what is happening here in China is driving innovation, it is driving down prices, which the rest of the world has been able to benefit from. So whether that is we see the explosion of electric vehicles, we see the rapid expansion of solar, wind, and much of that is driven by what is taking place here in mainland China. But the rest of the world is able to benefit from that.
1: What do you think are some of the Chinese experimentations and experience that can be scaled and replicated by the rest of the world?
0: One is political will that has been demonstrated at the highest levels. Your nationally determined contribution last year, it was stated quite clearly in its presentation that as significant the effort that will be needed to deliver on that, there is still scope to strive to do more. That gives a very, very clear signal. China has a reputation of doing what it says it's going to do. So any commitment made, it's not only that they will be met, they are often exceeded. So if we look at the targets that were set for solar and wind deployment, those targets were met 6 years early. So the intent, that political will that exists to drive through those changes, I think is the first message. The second message is how that political will is translated into action on the ground. So whether it is your investments in research and development in all of the key technologies for the transition and translating those innovations into products that can scale up, making markets as well as supplying markets. Again, there are examples there to be taken, how those then translate into job creation, economic growth, social benefits for your people. Again, there is a model that is quite clear there that others can take, others can learn from. So your leadership domestically here at home is an example for the rest of the world. But then based on the sheer volume and innovation that coming out of China, the impact that that has on global markets, driving technological innovations and driving down prices and then making those products available for the global market.
1: We've seen around the world that countries are over-promising and under-delivering, and you once said yourself that we should be rather in the period of delivery instead of making promises.
0: Absolutely. It is now time to move those words, the words on paper, into concrete actions on the ground. And what we are witnessing, this is not just a theoretical exercise.
2: Climate change is a shared challenge confronting all humanity, and addressing it requires collective action. As a responsible major developing country, China has consistently championed multilateralism and win-win cooperation in tackling climate change. In Kazakhstan, the Shelikh Wind Farm, jointly developed by Chinese constructors and local enterprises, is helping advance local renewable energy targets while contributing to lower carbon emissions. In Kenya, the Thwaka Dam, built by a Chinese company, is expected to improve water supply and irrigation for more than 1.3 million people, enhance agricultural conditions, and alleviate food shortages. In Peru, the port of Chancay, jointly developed by China and Peru, has become South America's first smart green port. Its cargo handling and horizontal transport systems are powered entirely by clean electricity, enabling zero carbon operations. To date, China has signed more than 50 South-South climate cooperation agreements with over 40 developing countries, providing practical assistance to help partner countries strengthen their climate resilience and advance sustainable development.
1: Climate multilateralism, that is a concept that you constantly come back to. And you said China has been playing an exemplary role in making this change and leading the wave of climate multilateralism. Can you elaborate on this concept and also on China's role in all this?
0: Within this multilateral process, countries are able to step forward, find areas of agreement so that we can move forward. It is how we now transition to this new era from the negotiations to implementation. I think the key message is that the leadership that China has shown, the contributions has made, continues to make in terms of driving technological advancement, in terms of what it's doing domestically, its role in terms of providing support for other developing countries within the global south, the leadership that it has shown, it has shown there, is how that can be brought forward for other countries to step up and to, in terms of within this multilateral environment, push forward other key decisions that need to be made within the process, but in terms of driving action on the ground and demonstrating that leadership. When China leads, others follow.
1: How do you see the importance of the Belt and Road Initiative, and in particular the Green Belt and Road Initiative, in solidifying and rallying the Global South for the fight against climate change?
0: Well, through the Belt and Road Initiative, significant investments have been made in developing countries, including in the areas of climate action and with regard to the energy transition. So again, demonstrable putting words into action, but also showing what international cooperation is all about within the Global South. So it is an example of how countries need to work together. The levels of investment last year alone of 2.1 trillion in renewables compared to 1 trillion in fossil fuels. That is a very clear signal of the finance flows that are shifting from fossil fuels to renewables. The challenge we have, with the exception of China, that when we look at those levels of investment, it's very, very uneven. Those flows need to flow more evenly and ensure that all developing countries are able to take advantage of those investment opportunities so that they can also transition away.
1: Is that why, or partially why, you often bring up this concept of a fair and just global energy transition?
0: I mean, that's at the heart of the Paris Agreement, ensuring that that no one is left behind. With regard to the energy transition, it's not a transition, it's transitions. Every country, every region is on a different path. Not everyone is starting at the same point. We all need to end up in the same place in order to get us to the 1.5 goal.
1: We know that some major powers, or major power, this time singular, not plural, is apparently and obviously absent from their commitment to the Paris Climate Accord. They joined it, quitted it, joined it again, and then quitted it again. How damaging is this to the cause of global climate change fight?
0: Well, clearly having the world's largest economy not part of the process is highly unhelpful at this time. But what we have seen in the past, and I hope we will see in the future as they have left, they will

0: return at some point. But in the meantime, the other 194 countries that are part of the Paris Agreement, clearly stating their commitment, to the Paris Agreement. This global transition is a significant economic opportunity. And this year, one of the key features of our climate meeting at the end of the year will be on the action agenda. And again, picking up real examples of action that's been taking place here on the ground in China, how that is reflected in the action agenda, I think will be a very, very interesting outcome for this year's COP.
1: We hope to see you again at Turkey at this year's COP. And thank you all very much for your time for this interview.
0: An absolute pleasure. Thank you very much.
1: During our conversation, Mr. Steele spoke highly of the Chinese government's strong leadership and practical efforts in advancing the green transition. He noted that China has not only provided valuable experience for other countries pursuing sustainable development, but also delivered tangible benefits worldwide by fostering the growth of the green markets and driving technological innovation. Thank you for watching this episode of Leaders Talk. I'll see you again next time.

0: Beijing. This is Global Watch.
1: Hello there, this is Global Watch. I'm Xia Cheng in Beijing.
2: And I'm Jiao Yang. Thanks for joining us. Headlines this hour.
1: Tens of thousands of people are evacuated and thousands of flights and ferry services suspended as Typhoon Dolphin threatens eastern China.
2: Iran says it's very close to an agreement with Oman on the Strait of Hormuz, but reopening it depends on U.S. compensation.
1: The WHO recommends clinical trial of an Ebola vaccine as confirmed cases in the Democratic Republic of Congo surpass 4,000.
2: And the world's best minds in maths, physics and engineering gather in Beijing for the International Congress of Basic Science.
1: Our top story, China's eastern coast is bracing for Typhoon Dolphin as weather authorities extend an orange alert for heavy rain, the second highest in the country's four-tier color-coded warning system there. Parts of Zhejiang, along with the provinces of Jiangsu and Anhui and the city of Shanghai, will see heavy rain there. For the latest, let's cross live to our reporter Wu Bing in Zhejiang's Taizhou City. Hello, Wu Bing. So when is the typhoon expected to make landfall and what impact are we expecting?
3: Yes, I'm currently standing in a small fishing village in Yuhuan City, a county-level city under the jurisdiction of Taizhou. The reason we come here is because this place was hit by Typhoon Bavi last time and was very likely to be hit by Typhoon Dolphin again. And last night, when we were back in our hotel room, we already heard the wind howling. And now, standing by the sea, it's a completely different story. The rain is lashing sideways to my face as my eyes are barely open, and although I weigh over 80 kilograms, it's very hard for me to stand steady. I have to hold this column, and you cannot see my cameraman. My cameraman is also struggling to stand. And let's see over there, the waves are getting bigger and bigger, but this is just the start. Typhoon Dolphin is expected to make landfall sometime between Sunday night to Monday morning, and even if Yuhuan isn't the first point of the landfall, it is still in the dangerous semi-circle of the storm. So we are also expecting stronger winds and heavier rainfalls.
2: And Wu Bing, what's being done to prepare for the typhoon?
3: Yes, so I would like to first start with mentioning one detail. Yesterday, when we drove from Wenzhou to Taizhou, when we are crossing, drove on the cross-sea bridge, we suddenly feel this very strong crosswind shaking our vehicle. So driving on those bridges are quite dangerous. That's why the Yuhuan City has issued a top-level emergency response, suspended all non-necessary operations. For example, public transportation, ferries, public activity, and also those highways and bridges connecting to other cities. And also one of the most important thing for preparation is evacuation. Taking this small village, for example, it's a scenic spot, and now it's closed. Tourists cannot come in. And for the 900 villagers living in this area, 72 of them live in older and vulnerable houses, so they have been moved to a nearby relocation center. And across Yuhuan City, over 46,000 people have been moved to safety zones, and the local authorities urge people to stay indoor and stay safe as Typhoon Dolphin approaches. Back to you.
2: And Wu Bing, that goes for you too. Please do stay safe and get indoors. Thank you so much, our reporter Wu Bing in Taizhou. Forecasters in Shanghai warn that the storm could bring strong winds and heavy rain to the city for as long as 4 days. Emergency measures are in place. Authorities in the city have relocated over 30,000 residents from risky areas, and more people are expected to be evacuated on Sunday. Nearly 60% of all flights in the city's two major airports were cancelled today, and some train services in the Yangtze River Delta were suspended from today.
1: The wildfires that tore through western Attica in Greece have forced thousands to evacuate their homes, many leaving their pets and animals behind. Volunteers are returning to the devastated communities, searching for surviving animals and bringing them to safety. Evangelos Sipsas reports from Porto Germano.
4: In a landscape scorched black, two horses stand on one of the few patches of green left untouched. They escaped the flames, but with their owners gone and roads still closed, they were left alone without food or water. Then, Anestis found them.
5: Here are two horses we found roaming loose. We managed to catch them. This area is fenced off, so we brought them here, where it is safer. And there's also a little dog. We give it water in the morning and in the afternoon.
4: Porto Germano is Anestis' home. He returned with his son by boat, carrying medicine, fuel, and emergency supplies. First, they helped residents. Then, they began searching for the animals left behind. Now, they move from one burned property to the next, calling out for dogs and cats, checking behind gates and filling empty bowls. Some animals approach cautiously. Others remain hidden, still terrified by the fire. The wildfire swept through western Attica at extraordinary speed, driven by powerful winds and intense summer heat. Homes were destroyed. Roads were cut off,

0: and entire communities were evacuated as the flames spread through Puerto Yermeno and toward Villa and Megara. Many residents had only minutes to flee. Others were away and unable to return. Their animals were left behind, waiting. Those found alive are given food and water at the scene, but animals needing shelter or medical care are taken out of the fire zone and brought here to the temporary rescue center in Megara.
1: This temporary center has become refuge for hundreds of animals rescued from the fire zone. The volunteers behind me are treating their wounds, feeding them, and trying to find their owners. For now, this is their home. But many here hope that that would only be temporary.
2: They were very stressed. They were lost. They were afraid of what's coming next. They were given veterinary care, and now we are in the process of identifying their owners or the people who take care of them within the region.
0: Back among the ashes of Puerto Yermeno, Anestis continues his rounds. A bucket of water, a bundle of hay, a calm, familiar voice. Small acts, but for an animal left behind, they can mean the difference between life and death.
3: It is about helping. I help whether it is people or animals. It is the same to me. It makes no difference.
0: And until the roads reopen and the owners return, he will keep going. One gate, one bull, and one life at a time. Evangelos Ipsas for CGTN from Puerto Yermeno, West Attica.
4: The Canadian province of British Columbia has declared a state of emergency due to a rapidly spreading wildfire. Local authorities announced this on Saturday as the Bald Range fire grew dramatically overnight, forcing a full evacuation of key areas in Canada's second largest wine region. It has scorched nearly 10,000 hectares and displaced over 20,000 residents. Police have shut down a section of a major highway to secure evacuation routes. Rescue teams are conducting aerial evacuations for stranded residents. More than 100 wildfires are burning across the province. Nearly half are uncontained due to drought and windy conditions. The province's premier, David Eby, warns that fire conditions are currently volatile and unpredictable.
5: Relentless heat and a lack of rainfall are pushing some of Europe's most important rivers to record low levels, with the drought now visible from space. Satellite images show shrinking waterways winding through parched landscapes, exposing river banks and sandbars usually hidden beneath the surface. Many of the rivers are vital for transport, power generation, tourism and wildlife. As water levels fall, communities, economies and ecosystems are paying the price. In Germany, shipping capacity in the Rhine River has plummeted amid record low water levels. Economists warn logistical bottlenecks will threaten supply chains, push up shipping expenses and force factory slowdowns. Europe's second longest river, the Danube, has also dropped to historic lows in Hungary, Pablo Gutierrez reports.
6: Samuel Komoy has spent his life on the Danube. Today, the captain of the Thetis guides us past Hungary's parliament along a river he knows better than most. But this summer, he says, he is navigating in unfamiliar waters.
7: In this year, there was very few rain, and not only in Hungary it was not raining, because it doesn't matter, but in Austria, Germany, the Czech Republic, so all the places where the Danube collects the water and brings here.
6: The Danube stretches nearly 2,900 kilometers from Germany's Black Forest to the Black Sea. Months of drought have left large sections too shallow for many vessels. Near Gellerhill in Budapest, Samuel points to a landmark that locals have feared for centuries, the Hunger Rock. It rises only when the river falls to extreme levels.
7: So when the rock comes out from the water, then the hunger comes, because then it's very little water in the Danube and also very little water on the fields.
6: The warning reaches far beyond Budapest. International cruise ships that normally sail through

0: the Danube, now sit tight to the docks. Passengers finish parts of their journey by bus, 70 kilometers north of Budapest in Esztergom. Two international cruise ships remain docked.
1: River cruises bring around 600,000 visitors to Budapest and Hungary each year. With bookings down, towns that rely on these type of tourists will suffer and could lose millions of dollars.
0: Upstream in Moche, Slovakia, people now walk where ships once passed. Among them is Esther, visiting from Vienna.
2: We don't see the boats, the cruise ships here, so it's sad.
0: Commercial cargo vessels also wait for the river level to rise. And for those who work on the river, fewer boats mean fewer customers. Janos has operated a ferry and a floating restaurant for 26 years near Lupa Island in Hungary. He says the river has become difficult to navigate.
3: Make sure was that doing on.
4: You need to be very cautious. The river is full of reefs. If you don't know exactly where to go, you will run aground and destroy your boat.
0: Back in Budapest, Samuel watches the depth meter. Near the Hungarian parliament, it reads just 0.7, when it should be more than 7 meters. Until the waters rise again, he can go no further. Pablo Gutierrez, CGTN, along the Danube River, in Hungary.
5: In Indonesia's palm oil heartland, farmers are feeling the impact of climate change, with El Nino threatening this year's harvest. Sukina Aluwalia reports from Riau, one of the country's largest palm oil producing regions.
6: Riau is home to an estimated 1.7 million hectares of smallholder palm oil plantations, making it one of Indonesia's largest palm oil producing regions. But this year, the farmers who depend on this land are confronting a growing challenge. Indonesia's meteorological agency says Riau is expected to experience below average to moderate rainfall through October. The culprit is El Nino, the climate pattern suppressing rainfall and pushing temperatures higher across the region.
7: Climate change really does impact oil palm plantations. Normally, a plantation might produce around 3 tons per hectare in a single month, but under these extreme weather conditions, that output can fall by as much as 50% to 70%. So clearly, this represents a real financial loss for the farmers.
6: Andre has been managing his palm oil plantation in Riau for more than 10 years. But even with years of experience, Andre says he still gets worried every time El Nino comes around. It reminds him of the losses and devastation of the past.
8: We were certainly shocked, absolutely shocked. We were completely taken aback because we missed all our monthly targets for yield per hectare. It was the same situation at the loading ramp. Usually, the drivers head out almost every day, but instead, all the trucks were just sitting idle there.
6: Several districts across Riau, including this one, have already recorded critically low soil moisture levels. For palm oil trees, that change is significant.
9: Riau is Indonesia's largest palm oil producing province. The smallholder farmers here, like the ones behind me, account for a significant share of that output. But they're also the most vulnerable. Unlike large plantation companies, they have limited access to irrigation, finances, and limited ability to absorb a bad harvest.
6: Indonesia's palm oil industry produced more than 51 million tons of the product in 2025. This year, however, that figure is expected to fall by as much as 2 million tons. Indonesia's meteorological agency continues to urge plantation operators to prepare for the drought season by strengthening water management systems and closely monitoring weather conditions through the end of 2026. But for smallholders like Andre and Julius, with limited resources at their disposal, putting those measures into practice is far easier said than done. For them, the next 3 months, could determine whether this harvest season

0: Reason is one they can survive. Sultina Aluwalia, CGTN, Riau.
1: You're watching Global Watch, still to come. Iran says it's very close to an agreement with Oman on the Strait of Hormuz, but reopening it depends on U.S. compensation.
2: And the World Health Organization recommends a clinical trial of an Ebola vaccine has confirmed cases in the Democratic Republic of the Congo surpassed 4,000.

A vast land of 1.4 billion people. The world's second largest economy. Home to stories of the unexpected, the unimaginable, the breathtaking. 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We present a China never seen before. 24/7 at your fingertips.

0: Welcome back to Global Watch. A top U.S. general says Washington needs to find an off-ramp from the war with Iran. Dan Kane, who's the chairman of the joint staffs, has warned other top Trump advisers that military options to escalate the conflict with Iran could backfire. Meanwhile, there's no signs that the Strait of Hormuz will reopen soon. Nick Harper reports from Washington.
1: We are certainly not seeing Iran and the United States this weekend getting any closer to reopening the Strait of Hormuz. If anything, it seems to be that the situation is getting even trickier because Iran and Oman have been working on this joint agreement to narrowly reopen partly the Strait of Hormuz and essentially decide which ships will be allowed to transit through it. But they have now announced a list of conditions that the United States must agree to before Iran says it's happy to fully reopen the strait. Those conditions include the US ending its naval blockade on Iranian ports, ending all sanctions on Iran, and releasing frozen assets. Up until now, the US has said those things would only happen once the nuclear part of the deal is finally agreed. And we've heard from the Iranian president hitting out at the US, saying that Iran is currently strong and unified, saying that it's been victorious and powerful in this war. And Iran's Supreme National Security Council and the Iranian Foreign Ministry also making fun of the US president, accusing him of theater diplomacy, attacking him in particular, using his tactic of threatening big attacks on the country and then rolling those back, saying diplomacy is working, even though talks don't seem to be progressing. They said that was a failed strategy. All of that while we hear that the Pentagon is worried about what comes next. Privately, the chairman of the chief of staff, General Dan Kane, has been saying the US now needs to find an off-ramp. That reporting from CNN, who says that Kane is concerned and really saying that any big attack could backfire, and at this stage, there are really no big military targets that the US could go after.
2: Iran says it is very close to an agreement with Oman on a temporary maritime traffic route in the Strait of Hormuz. But Iranian Foreign Minister Saeed Abbas Araghchi says the strait's reopening is dependent on other conditions. That includes U.S. compensation for violating the Memorandum of Understanding the two countries reached in June. Isan Kivani reports from Yazd.
3: We're seeing a clear divide between what U.S. officials are suggesting and what Iranian authorities are actually saying. On the American side, the message, once Iran and Oman finalize that agreement on a traffic regime for the strait, the waterway will automatically reopen. But Iranian officials are pushing back hard.
4: The talks with Oman are about a temporary route. We're almost very close to the result. Determining this route by Iran and Oman does not necessarily mean the reopening of the Strait of Hormuz. That is dependent on other factors. The violations of the Memorandum of Understanding by the U.S.

0: should be compensated. The current situation, I should say clearly, is the result of violating the Memorandum of Understanding by the U.S.
1: Deputy Minister Kazım Garibabadi said on Friday that the security of the Persian Gulf must be handled by the region's own countries, no foreign interference. And he also confirmed that Tehran has documented attacks originating from neighboring states and has registered them with the United Nations Security Council. He added that based on their intelligence, those neighboring countries have realized that any escalation or continued military action would be extremely dangerous for their own security. And meanwhile, the situation underwater remains tense. According to an Emirates news agency, a ship came under missile fire while transiting the strait. No casualties have been reported, and the vessel is said to be under control. We don't yet know who fired that missile, but it's a reminder of how fragile things are right now.
2: Deadly clashes have intensified between the Houthis and the Yemeni government troops aligned with Saudi Arabia. This comes as the confrontation between Riyadh and Sana'a enters its second month. The Houthis have warned that other nations taking part in attacks on Yemen or imposing a blockade will be considered hostile. Ihab Al-Fandi reports.
3: The Ansar Allah group, known globally as the Houthis, said on Friday that they carried out a large-scale missile and drone attack targeting Yemeni military camp in Marib used by the country's Saudi-aligned armed forces. Ansar Allah spokesman said the strikes targeted military gatherings, storage facilities, vehicles and equipment inside the camp. Two Yemeni commanders were killed in the attack. The Yemeni military says it retaliated by attacking Houthi positions in the Yemeni city of Harib. This attack comes as the UN Special Envoy for Yemen, Hans Greenberg, warned of the growing risk that the country could slide back into a full-scale conflict with the biggest surge in violence since the UN brokered truce in 2022. In Sana'a, the head of the Supreme Political Council voiced firm opposition to regional alliances supporting Saudi Arabia, warning that, in his words, any party that takes part in strikes on Yemen or imposes blockade would be considered an aggressor. This came after Saudi Arabia, Turkey and Pakistan signed a mutual defense treaty. Ebel Fendi, CGTN, Sana'a.
4: Ukrainian President Volodymyr Zelensky says Russian energy infrastructure has suffered trillions of rubles in losses, calling a recent operation very successful. But he's admitted that Ukraine has no intact thermal power plants it can use for this winter. The Russian Defense Ministry says it has continued strikes on port infrastructure and vessels supporting the Ukrainian military. It carried out attacks on ports of Odessa and Mykolaiv in the Black Sea. The Ukrainian military says it attacked Russia's Lysychansk and Zhiran oil refineries overnight, causing fires at both facilities.
2: Japan's Nagasaki is marking the 81st anniversary of the atomic bombing of the city by the United States in World War II. Yet at the same time, the Nagasaki Atomic Bomb Museum is downplaying a wartime atrocity committed by the Japanese army in China. It has reworded museum display references to the Nanjing massacre as the Nanjing Incident. Critics say that this change of wording distorts global historical consensus. Since 2015, the documents of the Nanjing massacre have been inscribed on the UNESCO Memory of the World Register. For decades, atomic bomb survivors and local civic groups have urged the museum to also acknowledge Imperial Japan's military aggression in Asia. But authorities have rejected their calls to retain the term Nanjing Massacre and to add exhibits on Japan's sexual slavery use and forced labor of Chinese.
5: Exhibits should clearly illustrate Japan's history of aggression and expansion and explicitly record wartime atrocities, including the Unit 731 crimes and the Comfort Women issue. If the museum continues to downplay Japan's dark history and its identity as a wartime perpetrator, younger generations viewing the exhibits will be misled into believing Japan committed no serious wrongs. Japan bears the responsibility of acknowledging the harm it inflicted on Asian countries and preventing such tragedies from recurring, and those who know the true history are obligated to pass it on to the public.
4: Canada is bracing for tariffs of up to 50% from neighboring United States in 10 days. The new policy targets most Canadian imports, including wines and auto parts, worth around $20 billion U.S. dollars. There will be no exceptions for goods covered by an existing trade pact, the United States-Mexico-Canada Agreement. U.S. President Donald Trump on July 20th cited Section 338 of the U.S. Tariff Act for his move, which will exacerbate economic pressures on Canadians.
6: The prices of everything is sky high for no reason. It's the same product, but everything is doubled and tripled in price. It doesn't matter if it's fruits and vegetables or meat or rent is sky high. Everything is... I'm going to tell you the truth. I had to move out of my apartment after 7 years. I just moved out 5 days ago so I could get my debt level down. I'm living out of my truck now.
7: We really don't want to pass that cost along to our consumers. However, you know, as time goes by, that does slowly increase. So therefore, you know, it makes it very hard for our consumers to basically purchase and get their hands on. And that's not what we want to see.
2: The World Health Organization has recommended a clinical trial in the Democratic Republic of the Congo to evaluate a licensed vaccine called Ervebo. Experts say that the vaccine was developed for the previous Zaire strain, but may also give some protection against the rare Bundibugyo virus that's now tearing through the DRC. The number of confirmed Ebola cases there has now surpassed 4,000. That includes over 1,800 deaths. Sofia Shimachero reports.
8: WHO reports that its technical advisory group on vaccine research is recommending a clinical trial in the DRC for the Ervebo vaccine, the only licensed vaccine against Ebola. WHO is working with partners to begin the trial as soon as possible.
9: The rollout of the Ervebo vaccine will target Ituri and North Kivu provinces, the Ebola hotspots. The virus continues to spread rapidly across eastern DRC, with 4,053 cases and 1,850 deaths recorded, according to the Ministry of Health. The UN says women and children, especially in the epicenter Ituri, are being hardest hit by the outbreak, which is unfolding in a province where nearly 1 million people have been displaced by conflict.
8: According to the UN Children's Fund, more than 300 children have died from Ebola since the outbreak began.
9: The outbreak is also disrupting essential healthcare services in the region, as fear of infection keeps many away from hospitals.
8: This fear, combined with overstretched health services, is preventing many pregnant women from seeking care. Maternal deaths in Ituri have nearly doubled since the outbreak began, with about 6 women dying each week from childbirth-related complications. Ebola infection during pregnancy remains associated with almost universal fetal loss.
9: Health officials are calling for more awareness to not only curb virus transmissions, but also minimize preventable health risks. The epidemic has been described as the fastest spreading on record, and WHO says the true number of cases may be much higher than the official tally. Sofia Shimacharos, GTN.
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2: We continue here in Beijing, where the 2026 International Congress of Basic Science is underway. The annual event brings together the world's most brilliant minds, including Nobel laureates, Fields medalists and Turing Award winners. The forum runs until August 21st. Now, our reporter Liu Jiaxin joins us live from the scene in Huairou Science City. That's in the Beijing suburbs. Hi, Jiaxin. So tell us more about the Congress and what we should be watching for.
11: Sure. Sure, Jiayang. Well, here I am, the fourth time at the ICBS, International Congress of Basic Science. This year's event is being held in Beijing Huairou Science City under the theme of Advancing Science for Humanity. Well, 4 years in a row, once again, this

0: event brought together scientists from all around to celebrate basic science realms, especially in mathematics, physics, and information science and engineering. So esteemed guests of this year include 9 ICBS medal recipients, including Wang Yifang, Bao Zhenan, Zhang Feng, Andrea Liu, Claire Voisin. I'm sure many of them are already renowned scientists. Others include Fields medalists, Turing Award winners, recipients of prestigious international honors, as well as academicians from China and abroad. First awarded in 2026, when this ICBS medal honors, you know, fundamental and revolutionary discoveries. And this year's medal is quite creative. It featured a scientific giant's portrait on one side with the model for truth and beauty on the other side. So it definitely encourages scientists to quest for ultimate, you know, truth and aesthetic perfection while they are trying to understand the mysteries of universe. Well, at the core of global tech and science competition lies the, you know, the basic original innovation. And China's push for high-level self-reliance puts basic science front and center. That's exactly what this Congress is striving for. Over the course of the 2 weeks, about 800 researchers and students from around the world will gather in Beijing to engage in discussions, exchange ideas, as well as shape the future of basic science. And initiated and chaired by Shen Tongyao, quite renowned global mathematician, who is also the first Chinese-born Fields medalist, he said one of his biggest hopes is that one day Chinese students can win the biggest academic, you know, honors by without even studying abroad. That's his wish, and he's striving for that. This is one piece of his work, and it definitely encourages students to, you know, exchange ideas together. And by the time China can be a global hub for fundamental research. That's all from me. Back to you, Jiayao.
1: Thank you so much, Liu Jiaxin in Beijing.
2: Xin Tongyao, who won the Fields Medal in 1982 for his work in differential geometry, has served as the president of the International Congress of Basic Science. He expressed hope for the new generation of scholars to work together to promote the development of mathematics.
3: Chinese scholars have already become an important force in the global academic community, and this is clearly reflected in the quality of their research papers. So I can say with pride that in the next 5 to 10 years, China will certainly become a strong country in mathematics. Moving from being a large country to a truly strong one is not easy. I hope that a new generation of scholars, both those based overseas and those working in China, will continue to grow, work together, and push forward the development of mathematics.
1: And let's take a closer look at how China is collaborating with other countries in basic science development. Well, basic science, for starters, that's an area of research that includes physics, chemistry, biology, mathematics, and engineering. It explores how our world works at its essence, uncovering the fundamental rules governing matter, energy, life, and the cosmos. China has made significant efforts in basic scientific research and encourages global cooperation. The International Meridian Circle program, based on the Chinese Meridian Project, aims to enhance global capabilities in combating space weather hazards. Thousands of scientists from around the world, including from the Global South, have joined this program. China is also contributing to the global quest for a more sustainable and cleaner future powered by nuclear energy. As one of the founding members of the International Thermonuclear Experimental Reactor, China undertakes the development of core superconducting magnet support systems and participates in key reactor assembly tasks. China's 500-meter aperture spherical radio telescope, also known as China's SkyEye, has made over 10% of its observation time available to international projects through a peer review process since its global opening in 2021.
2: And for more insight, let's welcome Andy Mok, author of the book, The Innovation Machine, How China Creates and Adopts Technology Through Government.

0: With the rise of fast fashion and high-tech manufacturing, many companies are still extracting, producing, and discarding. But as resources dwindle and environmental costs climb, can sustainability and profitability coexist? I'm Mike Walter. Let's take it full frame.
1: Building sustainable business models.
2: If you're interested in accelerating the pace of climate innovation at scale, not just a lab, it's got to be for cities, because we need to reduce overall global greenhouse gas emissions to net zero roughly in the 2050 timeframe.
1: Industries embracing circular production.
3: Even factories who before never looked at this, literally just saw waste, ship it off, sell it to a rag manufacturer for, you know, by the poundage, or just dump it. Now all of a sudden seeing the beauty in it.
1: Scaling success at a global level.
2: We could have the greatest startup technology, but unless we can partner it with those larger, we will not achieve the scale benefits to reduce our greenhouse gas emissions and reinvent our economies.
1: What can be done at a local level where impact begins?
4: Moving from a fleece, which sheds microplastics, and engineering an entirely new group

0: of fabrics that don't shed microplastics. That is meaningful innovation for us, and those products do have a place on the market.
1: Sustainability in business. Next.

0: It's a surprising number. The fashion industry contributes up to 10% of global greenhouse gas emissions. Making the problem even worse are fast fashion companies that strive to create new trends quicker, reducing their production cost and creating even more waste for the planet. Coach is a luxury fashion brand that's moving in the opposite direction and adopting sustainable business practices. I speak to Todd Kahn, the CEO of Coach.
1: I met with Kahn in Las Vegas at the Consumer Electronics Show, the largest consumer tech conference in the world. Kahn is the CEO and brand president of Coach, known for handbags, accessories, and ready-to-wear clothing. Kahn has been with the company since 2008. Talk to me about your journey in life.
2: Well, thank you. It's good to be here with you. Mine is a very untraditional journey. If I really go back to my most formative days, I grew up in a family business, which was in the jewelry business. So from a very early age, I had this appreciation of dealing with customers, being in retail. And then I took a little side path and became a lawyer. And because I wasn't smart enough to know what a business degree would get you, so I figured in worst case I could hang up a shingle and be a lawyer. And I was an M&A lawyer, and then I eventually became a general counsel to an apparel company. And I eventually moved over to the business side. Interestingly, in late 2007, Coach was looking for a new general counsel. I had been on the business side of our industry for about 8 years trying not to be a lawyer. And I really hemmed and hawed. Coach at the time really wanted a lawyer with a lot of business experience. And what I said, and discussing it with my family, I said, you know, if you get to play for the Yankees, you don't care what position you play. So I joined the Yankees with Coach at the time. And from 2008, January of 2008 till today, they kind of ran out of jobs. And I eventually became CEO about 4.5 years ago.
0: Well, we keep the sports analogies going. You're the coach of Coach now.
2: I am the coach of Coach.
1: A survey by McKinsey & Company found that young urban fashion consumers are actively seeking sustainable options. These shoppers are motivated by lowering greenhouse gas emissions, preserving animal habitats, and using renewable energy. Driven by trends from millennials and Gen Z shoppers, fashion brands including Coach are responding to demands for increased sustainability.
0: So making that transition, I think maybe that rudimentary foundation of being a kid, watching mom and dad, the jewelry business, connecting with customers, I think that kind of has to be kind of the core of who you are, and it's a valuable trait to have as a CEO, right?
2: 100%. You know, it's very interesting because three lessons. One, the consumer centricity that you learn early on was there. That was one. Two, when you're in the jewelry business, what you do in the morning is you take all the jewelry out of a safe, you put it in display cases or in the window, and at night you do the opposite. So you have a real sense of slow-moving inventory. So that gets ingrained in you. And then finally, for what I do, you know, Coach is now over $5 billion. We're in 60 countries. We have 16,000 employees who directly work for Coach. But people come into my office all the time and say, we want to invest in this, we want to do that. And I always ask them one fundamental question. How many handbags do we have to sell to pay for that? How many one-on-one relationships does a Coach associate have in our 1,000 stores to make that happen? And when you bring it down to that level and you talk about the human interaction that it takes, it rephrases things a little bit. And it makes people, it's not just ROI, it really puts things in a term that people can start responding to. And they know they're not going to come to me unless it's really going to work.
0: There's an interesting thing that

0: You viewed, though, over time, I would imagine, which is evolution, the change. And people kind of don't embrace change. They approach it this way. What about the changes you've seen in the industry and also being the coach of coach, trying to drive innovation and change?
1: Yeah. So there's a fabulous saying from Pablo Picasso, which says, it takes a long time to become young. And that's where we are in our evolution at Coach Today. We are very, very focused on this young consumer. It's this Gen Z consumer. Actually, we're not even talking about Gen Z. We're soon talking about Gen Alpha. And it's global. And what we realize is their needs, their desires, what's important to them. It's not just about luxury. 2.5 years ago, Coach created this terminology called our brand positioning, which is expressive luxury. Expressive luxury is this idea about self-expression and about the individuality. And one of the things that we, through a lot of consumer insight, these people go from teenage to young adulthood. One of the things that is most important to them is confidence. So when they buy our product, we want to make sure they feel confident. We want to make sure that we help instill that emotion. And expressive luxury is about not just impressing. That's, of course, an attribute, but it's beyond that. So what we've seen over the years, innovation, technology, we're here at CES, AI, consumer insight, all of it is informed. We still need great design. So what I often say is our designers need to be inspired and informed by the consumer insight that the technology enables.
2: In 2023, Coach launched Coachtopia, what the company calls an innovation lab for transitioning to the circular economy. The project is rethinking waste by creating products from recycled, repurposed, or renewable materials.
0: Let me ask you about something that I find really fascinating, is the shift towards sustainability. And what you're doing there, to me, I just watched a video last night about it, and it's like gobsmacking. It's not just that you're taking this step, it's really kind of really impressive artistry that you're seeing too. I mean, I was really kind of stunned at how you've taken a problem and actually turned it into something really unique.
1: Yeah, I think Coach and our parent company Tapestry are very committed to create new standards on sustainability. Our industry doesn't do a good job on it. We create a lot of waste. And what we realized is, a couple years ago, I said, I want to ring fence a collection in sustainability. I want to use it as a lab to learn and build ideas for Coach proper. And we focused on that, gave it to an incredible leader. And she added one other component, which is co-creation with Gen Z. And what we've learned from that is really lots of people do sustainable ideas. They're usually little projects, okay? They aren't gonna move the needle. What we're trying to do with Coachtopia and what we're announcing tomorrow with our partners, Gen Phoenix, is to do sustainability at scale. And when we talk about sustainability and sustainable products, it has to still meet four criteria. First, it has to still be stylish, which thank you for recognizing, I appreciate that. Second is the impact it has on the environment. It has to have a positive impact. Third, the price has to be comparable to what we would pay for non-sustainable products. Because what we've learned through our consumer insight, the consumer won't pay more for sustainable products. They want it, it's desirous, but it has to be price neutral. And finally, performance. The product has to perform. When we put all that together, we created Coachtopia. And Coachtopia is our beginning stage of doing sustainability at scale.
0: So those are a lot of different silos. How did you make it work? Because any one of them doesn't work, you've got a problem.
1: Exactly right. And it doesn't work when one aspect of the company is only focused on it. If product development or supply chain are the only one driving the initiative, there's no buy-in. If creative just creates on their own, but doesn't have the support of supply chain and product development, it doesn't get done. And then my job, the commercial side, has to bring it all together. And that's what we kind of focus on.

0: One of the ways we enabled that was we took Coachtopia out of our normal product development cycle. We didn't put it on a calendar that you must deliver this bag by fall of 24, okay? We let them develop, curate, control, and then take it off cycle. And if you empower a team like that, and you find the right leader to do that who doesn't understand the word no, it starts to work.
1: Well, and I think that's such an important feature of this too, because as I mentioned to you, to me, it's artistry, but you're looking at scraps. It's just bits of material. And, you know, I was just looking at it from the standpoint of, okay, here I am. These are scraps. What am I going to do with this? And what you guys have done is really, truly amazing to weave all of this together. And it does take, watching this video, you see it takes a lot of different people. And if you don't bring the right people together, it's not going to work.
0: You have to have buy-in. There's this idea of shared conscious, that when people truly understand our mission and share it, a lot of people get excited by it. And even factories who before never looked at this, literally just saw waste, ship it off, sell it to a rag manufacturer for, you know, by the poundage, or just dump it. Now all of a sudden seeing the beauty in it. That's really engaging. And we have a new bag called from Coachtopia called Alter Ego. One of our most popular bags is the Brooklyn bag. They're beautiful. The leather is subtle. It's just really phenomenal, phenomenal product. But it creates these scraps. We took the scraps, as you identified, and turned them into a bag at simultaneous to the creation of the Brooklyn bag called an Alter Ego bag. It's slightly cheaper. Then less expensive, I should say. Nothing's cheap, but less expensive. And we use that and show the beauty of how the two bags are created at the same time. We're at such beginning steps here, but I feel like we're doing something. It's not just a vanity project. It's not just my vanity project. It's not just our creative director's vanity project. Everybody in the company is engaged and we're learning from it. And the real success is that I bring Coachtopia and Coach closer together. And in the future, there'll be Coachtopia product, but a lot of the sustainability lessons from Coachtopia will be embedded into Coach.
2: Coach has stores in over 20 countries, with Asia representing a growing market for the brand.
1: So what about consumers? You're talking about it's just not mom's bag. It's you want it to be generational. And as you said, a great bag's a great bag. You want everybody buying it. Engaging consumers, getting their feedback, collaborating with them. What's the process there?
0: So it's a number of things. We do obviously very formal things, but in the last couple of years, we've done a lot more consumer insight where we literally go into people's homes. They don't actually know what brand they're representing, and listen to them. What do they like about different brands? We go into their closets and see. You know, it's very interesting because if you just do a survey, you get this much information. But when you actually interact with them and do this much deeper dive, you learn so much more. I'll give you one quick example. We met a woman in Japan. Her favorite color is pink. Okay, she's a young woman. Her whole apartment was pink, pink, pink. She won't wear pink outside, okay? It's too showy for her, so all she wears is black. But if you would have just done the survey, you would have said, bright colors, she's young. Young people need bright colors, let's make more bright colors. You need that much more ethnographic information to get to real truth, and it changes by country. So we do a lot of work, ethnographic work, in different markets across the world.
1: And you travel to China quite a bit.
0: I do.
1: And tell me about that experience.
0: China is so dynamic. The Coach brand has been in China for over 25 years. We've operated directly since 2008. We have over 300 stores. And when I go to China every couple months, I see something new. And what I'm really fascinated by China now is our brand positioning is so in line with the needs of the Chinese consumer.

0: You know, we're expressive luxury. We do not think of ourselves as pinnacle luxury. You do not need to save 3 months of salaries to buy one of our bags. That's super important to us. And, you know, I often say China doesn't need to create 10 million millionaires next year for us to succeed. China should create 10 million people that can buy a $600 bag. And that is fundamentally different. And we're very in tune with understanding their needs. We go into homes, we talk to local markets, we have incredible brand ambassadors that are connected. And one of the things I saw recently, I was recently in China, I went to Wuxi. Wuxi is a city about 30 minutes out of Shanghai. From your smile, I think you know it.
1: Been there.
0: Okay. Most Americans do not know Wuxi. You know, it's a small city of 7 million people. Okay. The opportunity to engage in Wuxi, I was sitting in a consumer's apartment in Wuxi, listening to her aspirations, her desires, what's important to her. Incredibly interesting. So I get very energized when I go to China. Some of our most innovative concepts, particularly how we interact in China, how we have experiential retail, China's way above everyone else.
1: Let me finish by asking you a question. I think when you're a CEO, you have to think about success, which is bottom line. But you think a lot about sustainability. So just talk to me about aligning your own personal beliefs with your company and making that kind of a core part of what you're about.
0: Yeah, it's a balancing act. So, you know, I have two daughters. When they hope to have grandchildren, I want our world to be in a better place than it is today. I don't want our legacy of not sustaining, like using up our resources, not thinking about the future. I don't want that to be my legacy. I don't think that has never been Coach's legacy. You know, our core product is leather. Leather is one of the most sustainable products created. It gets better over time. Its longevity is not a year. It's not fast fashion. It's 20, 30 years. Today, you can go into vintage shops all over the world and see a great Coach bag that still looks amazing. So in that sense, the Coach brand and my own personal desire are very aligned. And what we're hearing from our consumers, it's important to them. And that's what we're trying to deliver.
1: And in the final analysis, it goes circles back to when you were a kid, the consumer, they're always right. You got to deliver, right?
0: Absolutely right.
1: Thank you so much.
0: Thank you. It's been a real pleasure. Yeah, thank you. Nice speaking with you.
2: Up. If you're a smart company, you start thinking about circularity now. Otherwise, you will go bankrupt in resources. It's simple.

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Each one can open new perspectives, new possibilities. Wherever you look, we are there. 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We put the pieces together to find what really matters to you. All around the world, all around the clock. Our reporters are at home across the globe. From our headquarters in Beijing and production centers in Washington, Nairobi, and London. 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See the difference.

0: Houdini Sportswear burst on the scene in 1993. It makes outdoor gear that's built for performance and meant to last a long, long time with minimal environmental impact. We visit the Stockholm headquarters to find out how they're redefining consumer culture.
1: Nature for me is the most beautiful place to gain perspective, reflect, and take the best decisions. But it's also a place where you can just relax and be in awe of all the beauty that is out there. Birdsong in the morning, this time of season when the spring is making everything green and everything is coming back to life. Just those little things are amazing if you think about it. But in our disconnected world today, sometimes maybe we don't reflect about that and don't feel the gratitude hitting us in our hearts. My name is Eva Karlsson. I am the CEO of Houdini Sportswear here in Stockholm.

0: My name is Malva, and I work with regeneration at Houdini. When we start a design process, we have this designer's checklist. That's always the start. And we ask ourselves, does this product deserve existence? Will it age with beauty? Will it serve to our circular business models? And in the end, is it recyclable or compostable? At Houdini, if we cannot make business in this sense, there's no point of doing business. We have actually phased out 70% of our materials in the collection. And that's not because of we want to have a new color or new shape or new fashion. It's because it didn't reach our standards. So the standards of that it's circular, that it's not toxic or PFAS-free and so on.
1: For instance, moving from a fleece, which sheds microplastics, and engineering an entirely new group of fabrics that don't shed microplastics, that is merely meaningful innovation for us. And those products do have a place on the market.
0: This is the Lycan styles and the Lycan yarns. This is started with the idea to make a really, really breathable and warm mid-layer, but with no waste. So this yarn is actually built up out of two different yarns, so a feather yarn and a Delta Peak yarn. And then we're also working with our partner to actually knit a garment where we're creating no waste. Normally you cut out pieces of a fabric and there will be waste that needs to be recycled or, in worst case, in the industry, thrown away. But with this one, we are just knitting the pieces that are needed, creating a no-waste garment.

0: if you're a customer of ours, you might want to come in and it might make sense to rent something and then buy it, or buy something reuse and add to that something from the rentals assortment because you're only going to use that particular garment for a week or so. So creating a seamless system that is where the customer decides on how to do it. That is what we designed when we did Houdini Circle. We decided this to add wool to our range, merino wool base layers, but it took 4 years because when you look at how modern day industrial production of wool garment, you dip wool in plastic polymers, you have chemicals that shouldn't be used for dyeing. It took some time to fix, but when we had done that, we had a really, really pure natural fabric and a pure natural garment. We hooked up with organic farmers and composted our first worn-out base layers there. So this is the first step. This is where you put everything in fresh. Food, waste, base layers worn out, and some different parts of nature, like brushes and organic stuff. And after a while, it gets decomposed and it goes over to this. And now it's totally fresh. And finally, I don't know, I think the soil has now been moved to the... Yeah, but here you have
1: some soil.
0: Here is soil now that is ready for growing stuff in, and it's very potent, so it's not to use only that soil, but rather to mix it with old soil. So it's more like a fertilizer, but a natural one, of course. And some of that fertilized soil has been growing some of the early produce for this spring, so that's going to be part of the fine dining menu tonight. So it's a beautiful way of also portraying the symbiotic relationship that we can have with nature.
2: The dessert is the whole idea of this collab together with Houdini Sportswear today. And it's a very cool project which has been going on for a few years, but we actually have been using it in a circular procedure this year. So it's the textile compost which they have done by Teppan, which is now reinforcing our rhubarb for this season. So it's actually a better rhubarb than last season. But it's also telling the story about how we want to work and the way we work, but also continue working with different kinds of collabs.

0: XV Production is a microfactory and a design studio. Here we are doing the whole process. It's from design and product development, pattern making, the cutting process, and of course the production.
1: And our niche, it's making clothes out of clothes. So we are looking at shirts and discarded products and see what we can do to make them go into market again. From different customers, we get materials or jeans that has been overproduced, you can say. There's so much clothes out there in the world that we have to do something about.
0: We can also just do like the repair, or we make a whole new design. So from the jeans, we produced a new kind of style. And this is a corset, a top. And you can see the details here is still there, but we change, the silhouette.
1: The silhouette.
0: Yeah. So this is one example of what we're doing here.
1: We have been developing our own like production system within Remake. So it's of course a little bit different how you think about the like pattern pieces and the measurement charts and the bill of materials. So in that process, it's a little bit different from the traditional.
0: So we make our own system for that.

My name is Mattias Breck. I work at Science Park Borås, the Swedish School of Textiles and University of Borås. In Sweden, it's quite costly to have persons in the operation because the labor cost is much higher than in other countries. And we need to find automations to compensate for that. The purpose of the remake machine is to create a microfactory configuration example that company

0: this could be interested in. This is something we want to do to raise the awareness of how to use automation together with textiles in a new way of doing business. We combine the conveyor system with an online e-commerce website. So when you put the garment into the conveyor system, it's automatically published as for sale. The first step in this machine is to photograph it and use vision technology and AI to detect the flaws of the garment. So it could be stains, rips, holes, missing trims or buttons. And then it's added to the e-commerce website. Then it's up to the customer to choose the next life of this garment. We're prepping the machine for a new company visit. So we reset all the shirts to its initial state, clear the buffers, as well as checking the machine's running. And we should go with the pink shirt, I think. So we're waiting for it. It's over there. Okay, so the pink shirt is lost. That's always the issue. Okay. This is where we load all the garments. We developed this garment for upper body garments, so you can have different hangers for other accessories or pants. And what we are looking to is, of course, optimizing the detection of the defects so we can utilize that in the information of the garment and maybe also the remake. We have four cameras just to get a complete reach of the garment. And that's also why we stretch it out. It identifies holes, rip, stains, and missing trims. In this case, it's buttons.
1: So is it AI that's, they see the pictures and...
0: Yeah, so it does three things. Does the detection, so it makes a list of all the faults. It makes a repair guide and also writes an ad text in Swedish. You see we have 1, 2, 3, 4, 5 defects it's found. And one of the defects is actually a fat stain on the front. But it's hard to see.
2: There
0: it is.
1: Okay.
0: So you can see the defect there.
2: Okay.
0: So what do you think? Do you want to buy it?
3: Yeah, we take it.
0: Take it? I think it's good. And you can take some of the mindset into even manual operations. So how are you working with unique garments?
3: Yeah, I guess that part would be the thing that would help our production the most.
0: Yeah.
3: To detect the flaws and see what the operations are. If it comes to like repair and that kind of stuff.
1: Yeah. But,
0: we want this type of processes to enable circular business models. Sustainable companies not only having a low environmental impact, it has also a good income. If you're a company that is circular 100%, there is no end to your company. If you're a linear business, then there is an end because the resources will end. So if you're a smart company, you start thinking about circularity now. Otherwise, you will go bankrupt in resources. It's simple.
4: I would like to have a legacy as a company where our sharing of knowledge and insights and our way of collaborating rather than competing makes a difference so that we can create ripples and create this transformational journey that includes many more than us.
5: Coming up.
6: If you bring a positive dynamic and energy to a place where people want to feel like they're contributing, it's almost like, you know, pardon the pun, putting gasoline on a fire.

0: 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I speak to John Penny, Chief Growth Officer at NextGen Foundry. 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For decades, he was at the forefront of transformations in digital media and entertainment. I met Penny in Las Vegas at the Consumer Electronics Show, where he was a speaker. John, thanks so much for sitting down and chatting with us. And we want to talk about the interesting stuff you're working on now, but kind of give our audience the backdrop. You're a guy who worked in the entertainment industry, who pivoted, but tell me about your career leading up to this change and what prompted the change.
1: Way back when, so plus 20 years ago, I had started my career in the innovation space in media and entertainment, thinking about how to get standard content that was traditionally watched through a television set, remember those, cable and satellite, and the early stages of thinking 20 years ago was how to get that content more directly to a consumer. What we now think of as the TV in our pocket, the smartphone, very early on had many, many technical and content constraints about making that ubiquitous device, of which 7 billion people on our 8 billion person planet have a smartphone, that device is a media interface. So I was very interested in how media and its business models would have to change in order to bring about a future where folks weren't as locked in to programming that may be interesting at some points, but couldn't access other types of programming. It could be educational, scientific, of course, entertainment. So I spent many, many years in a very, very slow grind working with large media companies like Time Warner, Viacom, brands like HBO, 20th Century Fox, as the world of technology and the slower moving world of media content creation charted a future to where we are today, which is really about the streaming of content to individuals and shared experiences, but through individual platforms.
0: It's interesting because here you are an entertainment media guy and you've shifted, you're a change agent within yourself. And you were telling me before we started rolling that your wife kind of created the epiphany. So to go back, describe for us how she kind of helped you to reframe your life in a way.
1: Maybe some of our viewers have seen industries that have changed very quickly and not always for the better for the people who work in them. And they often have to find different things to do. Well, the media business that we talk about traditionally, and again, I was on the technology business side, but the content side has changed dramatically. So there are fewer large media companies around the world, and they're producing very much the types of content that they've always created. Animation, movies, sports, all that good stuff. Well, when industry changes that much, you realize that the future is going to be more of an uphill climb than at least a level run. And it's still competitive, so that level run is even hard. So what happened in about 2021 for me was that I looked at the landscape and I looked at my current role at Fox in a strategy business development role. I basically said, at my age, I only have a certain number of decades to try and be pro-social and pro-social entrepreneurial, to help deal with some of the largest challenges that humanity faces. That could be food systems, transport, healthcare, climate is a overarching piece. So I was talking to my wife about, boy, media is really slow going now. And my wife works in healthcare and very much on the front lines with patients. And she used this line that you reference. She goes, John, no one on their deathbed ever said to me they wish they watched more TV. Therefore, you should find something that matches your business, energy, skill, strategy, and change.

0: change agency with trying to be a greater contributor to the global system that's given us all so much, whether that be through business, an NGO, working in government. I didn't know at the time, but that's how it happened. And it was, it's been wonderful since then. And we could talk a little more about that.
1: I'd like to think that there's probably one person out there on their deathbed saying, I wish I could see one more episode of Full Frame before I go. That's just my
0: hope. That's what they're wishing to see.
2: Penny works with companies both large and small, including the Volvo Group, Bosch, and electric vehicle company, Pebble.
1: What type of companies are you working with? Who seems to be the most open to embracing your type of approach?
0: Okay, so here's a really interesting piece of backstory about how companies work in almost any industry. In companies, industries themselves are siloed. Different companies do different things. In companies, there are silos. Okay, we've just said that the energy and climate problem, the greenhouse gas problem, is a systems problem. It's all about the built environment, transportation, the power in our homes. All of these have footprints or fingerprints of how much greenhouse gas they emit. Healthcare system, all of this. The problem is that most entities are not aligned for systems thinking. So if you're interested in accelerating the pace of climate innovation at scale, so when I say at scale, we're talking about for some of the largest cities. That would be a good sort of benchmark for our audience. Not just a lab, it's got to be for cities, because we need to reduce overall global GHG emissions, greenhouse gas emissions, to net zero roughly in the 2050 timeframe. And we're way behind making that challenge a reality. So I often say, and this is one I think that has come to me because of the different size companies I've worked at, that in order to solve really grand challenges, you need some really amazing ideas. But to create amazing ideas, you often need very different ways of thinking. Those are typically ascribed to entrepreneurs and startups. Now, the greatest VC firms in the world who make billions of dollars, if they have 10 startups in their portfolio, they have a lot more. We'll use 10, it's easy to divide by. Only 1.5 or 2 would pay out. That means 8.5 or 8 fail. With climate, we cannot risk that. So what we need to do, and this is the types of companies that I'm working with. So on the very large end, the Volvo Group, the truck and equipment operator, on a middle-sized company, an AI company for increasing efficiencies for manufacturing, a carbon accounting company. We need to match smaller entrepreneurial innovative companies that have real business today, but have scaling challenges. And then we need to match them with the intrapreneurs, people who work within big companies, because big companies have the unique opportunity of scaling things globally. Toyota makes a lot of cars. They know how to do that, right? Siemens knows how to design unbelievable built infrastructure. So we could have the greatest startup technology, and let's assume it's real, but unless we can partner it with those larger, we will not achieve the scaled benefits to reduce our greenhouse gas emissions and reinvent our economies, which are growth based on this. So I advocate small to middle-sized companies with full-bore revenues today matched with larger companies at city scale is unlocking the real high-speed opportunity to dealing with greenhouse gas emissions.
1: You mentioned the word scaling, and it made me think, you know, if I were to scale your career, you start out in entertainment and it just goes like this, and then at some point it kind of levels off, and you see it going in this direction. I want to ask you about what you're working on now. Is it kind of on an upward trend? Were there bumps along the way as you started to go out and advocate and try and come up with this formula?
0: Right. It's a great question, because what we're basically saying, and I'm going to just read into your question a little bit, is when you have growth markets, it's very dynamic and exciting to innovate and do new things. So if a total market is growing, you can get lucky and innovate the right way. Right now, the world spends about $1.5 trillion, public and private, on green energy. It's just green energy. It's not reinventing the built environment, creating new cement, new steel, you know, new cars. Yes, we have small EVs, 20% low. But what we're really thinking is, over the next 3 to 5 years, let's assume that $1.5 trillion goes to $5 to $7 to $10 trillion a year spending. The first question one always asks is, what proportion of the global economy of that is that? Because if it's too big a number, we're in big trouble. Well, great news. The global economy, prior to where we are now and potential trade issues and the like, is $102 trillion. So we're talking about an existential threat from all manner of climate change. Ask any of the world's militaries how they're dealing with this. No matter what politicians say, militaries are dealing with this problem. That gives you an idea that it's real. And you have the largest business opportunity in the history of humanity. Because if I just use the number as a thought experiment, that the globe will spend $10 trillion a year on climate tech, on repositioning industries, on changing people's mindsets about that, that $10 trillion is the equivalent to the total value of the 5 largest companies' traded stocks in the world. So I'm incredibly excited about the opportunity to have wind in our back for this extraordinary challenge that will take, not like unlike NASA and putting people on the moon, it will take that system level thinking. And the great part, Mike, is that there's the money there to do it.
1: You know, John, one of the things that I think about is climate. It's so huge. It's such an issue. And everyone thinks the answer is with governments, countries. And yet you've approached it as companies. Talk to me about, and again, the word coming out of your mouth isn't crisis, it's opportunity.
0: Correct. And the reason I focus on companies is companies at large scale work directly with governments. And you're absolutely right. There's a triangle you can think about, which is governments, companies, and social systems working together to address the climate issue. So companies, because they are pressed by their own shareholders, some more quickly than others, to address these problems, become natural allies to policymakers who address the real issues around climate change. And that's exciting because it's like bringing, you know, it's like bringing two symbiotic elements together that must work together in the systems model. And it's almost the first time, because usually it's the stick of government or a carrot if there's a tax credit in like the EU Green New Deal and then Green Deal and then the US IRA. But in this case, companies are changing so quickly that they're interested in engaging with government, so policymakers are moving more quickly. That's a unique moment. We don't typically see that.
1: China has made significant commitments towards sustainability, in particular when it comes to renewable energy. For example, in 2022, China installed as much solar capacity as the rest of the world combined, and then doubled that level the following year. I spent a lot of time this last summer in China, and you see change. I mean, it's just happening so quick. Smart vehicles, I mean, EVs everywhere, smart cities, solar, wind. They get it, and they see the potential there. Why do you think other countries and other governments are struggling to try and see what China sees in terms of, like, I mean, they're speeding towards the future, and it's a green future?
0: It's a useful object lesson in that the Chinese rise in extremely sophisticated manufacturing really is over the last 25 years. World-class manufacturing, unbelievable stuff. So when you're doing that and you're thinking about what your future is and you understand the incontrovertible science that humans are heating the planet up through fossil fuel use, you can take that dynamic energy from your manufacturing because you still need to create opportunity for a middle class that's ever growing and migrating from rural areas to cities in China. And you can apply it to things that can help save the planet. So in a particularly wonderful moment, China has embraced what is effectively, I've told you, and don't believe me, you can look it up, anybody who's listening to us, the largest business opportunity in the history of humanity. So they're embracing that. Now, that said, every country is responsible for owning up to its gross emissions. When we look at per capita emissions, I mentioned it's 38 gigatons a year. That's 38 billion tons of CO2 equivalents we put into an atmosphere that's 5 miles high that you can drive at Sage, and it better be clean because the world is getting really hot. Then you won't be developing enough economic value for a middle class, especially for European countries, Japan, and increasingly over time, countries like China, who are facing a demographic cliff of an older population.
1: Talk to me about the passion you bring to this. And, you know, we talked about this oncoming freight train, people just being fearful about climate change, actually being out there on the battlefield, fighting the fight every day. Do you go to sleep encouraged, or are you still worried? Or both?
0: Well, I think worry is a huge, you know, stress rather than deep anxiety is a real motivator. So I actually believe that the only way through this is by bringing energy and a work with model, which is systems and working together like a medical team. If they don't work together, the heart may go and then they're done, or the kidney, but they all have to work together because they're interrelated. So what I think, especially for our younger viewers, is this sector, which will cover hundreds and thousands of companies and job opportunities, is filled with people who really care, whether it's at the policy level, and this is not everybody, because politicians use words to do things, but at the real policy levels, globally, there's care and there's focus and energy. In corporate, there's energy and focus around making change happen for the very simple reason, the more carbon you have in your systems, the more financial markets look at you at a long-term risk. They think about oil fields in oil-producing countries, and when people are using a lot less oil because China, the U.S., and others are investing in green energy, those will be called stranded assets. So I find there's a tremendous, if you bring a positive dynamic and energy to a place where people want to feel like they're contributing, it's almost like, you know, pardon the pun, putting gasoline on a fire. And that's very refreshing, especially if you're younger and you see the difficulties of moving through a lifespan and, quote, the traditional job models that we've had. These are very traditional within companies. It just happens there's more money coming into it, which makes it a real pleasure. And then at the end of the day, as you said, if you're trying to be part of the solution and not the problem, like any of our viewers can actually do, they're doing the good work for the planet through humanity and all the animals on it. And I promise you, even in a more difficult future, you sleep better doing that than doing the things that make the problem worse. So I encourage everybody to at least learn and get a taste of it, if not encourage somebody in their family to become a part of this incredible new innovation movement.
1: John, a pleasure. Thank you so much.
0: Thank you for having me, and thanks to the audience, and really appreciate it, Mike.
1: That's this edition of Full Frame. Our thanks to John Penny and Todd Kahn for their perspectives on sustainability. If you know other visionaries you'd like to see on our show, email us at fullframe@cgtnamerica.com. And from all of us at Full Frame, thanks so much for watching.

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0: Tens of thousands of people are evacuated and thousands of flights and ferry services suspended as Typhoon Dolphin threatens eastern China. Iran says it's very close to an agreement with Oman on the Strait of Hormuz, but reopening it depends on U.S. compensation. WHO recommends clinical trial of an Ebola vaccine as confirmed cases in the Democratic Republic of the Congo surpass 4,000. Hello there, this is The World Today on CGTN, and I'm Xia Cheng in Beijing. Our top story, China has just raised a red alert over its eastern coast as Typhoon Dolphin is expected to make landfall as early as this evening between the provinces of Zhejiang and Fujian. Red is the highest and most severe in China's four-tier color-coded warning system. An orange alert for heavy rain remains in place. Parts of Zhejiang, Fujian, and Jiangsu provinces and the city of Shanghai are expecting more heavy downpours. Our reporter Wu Bing has the latest from Zhejiang's Taizhou City.
1: Yes, I'm currently standing in a small fishing village in Yuhuan City, a county-level city under the jurisdiction of Taizhou. The reason we come here is because this place was hit by Typhoon Bavi last time and was very likely to be hit by Typhoon Dolphin again. And last night when we were back in our hotel room, we already heard the wind howling. And now, standing by the sea, it's a completely different story. The rain is lashing sideways to my face as my eyes are barely open, and although I weigh over 80 kilograms, it's very hard for me to stand steady. I have to hold this column. Typhoon Dolphin is expected to make landfall sometime between Sunday night to Monday morning. Yesterday, when we drove from Wenzhou to Taizhou, when we are crossing, drove on the cross-sea bridge, we suddenly feel this very strong crosswind shaking our vehicle. So driving on those bridges are quite dangerous. That's why the Yuhuan City has issued a top-level emergency response, suspended public transportation, ferries, public activity, and also those highways and bridges connecting to other cities. And also, one of the most important thing for preparation is evacuation. Taking this small village, for example, it's a scenic spot, and now it's closed. Tourists cannot come in. And for the 900 villagers living in this area, 72 of them live in older and vulnerable houses, so they have been moved to a nearby relocation center. And across Yuhuan City, over 46,000 people have been moved to safety zones.
0: Forecasters in Shanghai warn the storm could bring strong winds and heavy rain to the city for as long as 4 days. Emergency measures are in place. Authorities in the city have relocated over 30,000 residents from risky areas, and more people are expected to be evacuated on Sunday. Nearly 60% of all flights in the city's two major airports were canceled today. Some train services in the Yangtze River Delta were suspended from today. The Canadian province of British Columbia has declared a state of emergency due to a rapidly spreading wildfire. Local authorities announced this on Saturday as the Bald Range fire grew dramatically overnight, forcing full evacuation of key areas in Canada's second largest wine region. It has scorched nearly 10,000 hectares and displaced over 20,000 residents. Police have shut down a section of a major highway to secure evacuation routes. Rescue teams are conducting aerial evacuations for stranded residents. More than 100 wildfires are burning across the province. Nearly half are uncontained due to drought and windy conditions. The province's Premier David Eby warns fire conditions are currently volatile and unpredictable. Relentless heat and a lack of rainfall are pushing some of Europe's most important rivers to record low levels, with the drought now visible from space. Satellite images show shrinking waterways winding through parched landscapes, exposing river banks and sandbars usually hidden beneath the surface. Many of the rivers are vital for transport, power generation, tourism, and wildlife. As water levels fall, communities, economies, and ecosystems are paying the price. In Germany, shipping capacity in the Rhine River has plummeted amid record low water levels. Economists warn logistical bottlenecks all will threaten supply chains, push up shipping expenses, and force factory slowdowns. Europe's second longest river, the Danube, has also dropped to historic lows in Hungary. Pablo Gutierrez reports.
2: Samuel Komoly has spent his life on the Danube. Today, the captain of the Thetis guides us past Hungary's parliament, along a river he knows better than most. But this summer, he says, he is navigating in unfamiliar waters.
3: In this year, there was very few rain. And not only in Hungary, it was not raining because it doesn't matter. But in Austria, Germany, the Czech Republic, so all the places where the Danube collects the water and brings here.
2: The Danube stretches nearly 2,900 kilometers from Germany's Black Forest to the Black Sea. Months of drought have left large sections too shallow for many vessels. Near Gellerhill in Budapest, Samuel points to a landmark that locals have feared for centuries, the Hunger Rock. It rises only when the river falls to extreme levels.
3: So when the rock comes out from the water, then the hunger comes, because then it's very little water in the Danube and also very little water on the fields.
2: The warning reaches far beyond Budapest. International cruise ships that normally sail through the Danube now sit tied to the docks. Passengers finish parts of their journey by bus, 70 kilometers north of Budapest.
4: Make sure is that
5: you need to be very cautious. The river is full of reefs. If you don't know exactly where to go, you will run aground and destroy your boat.
2: Back in Budapest, Samuel watches the depth meter. Near the Hungarian parliament, it reads just 0.7, when it should be more than 7 meters. Until the waters rise again, he can go no further. Pablo Gutierrez, CGTN, along the Danube River in Hungary.
0: China's Belt and Road Initiative has channeled significant investments into climate action and energy transition in developing countries. Simon Steele, Executive Secretary of the UN Framework Convention on Climate Change, tells CGTN that global renewables investment now exceeds fossil fuels, but distribution is uneven. He calls for more balanced flows to all developing countries, with the BRI serving as a model of mutual cooperation within the Global South.
6: We see the importance of the Belt and Road Initiative, and in particular the Green Belt and Road Initiative, in solidifying and rallying the Global South for the fight against climate change.
7: Well, through the Belt and Road Initiative, significant investments have been made in developing countries, including in the areas of climate action and with regard to the energy transition. So again, demonstrable putting words into action, but also showing what international cooperation is all about within the Global South. So it is an example of how countries need to work together to help one another.

0: in terms of development and progress. We left Baku at COP29 with a decision on the new finance goal, so the $300 billion per year by 2035 and the roadmap to $1.3 trillion. And this is support for developing countries. We've seen levels of investment last year alone of $2.1 trillion in renewables compared to $1 trillion in fossil fuels. That is a very clear signal of the finance flows that are shifting from fossil fuels to renewables. The challenge we have, with the exception of China, that when we look at those levels of investment, it's very, very uneven. Those flows need to flow more evenly and ensure that all developing countries are able to take advantage of those investment opportunities so that they can also transition away.
1: Facing the unknown is always difficult. In a world in turmoil, it's easy to lose orientation. But when the storms come, we have to see the possibilities. Reinvent. Find new opportunities. Discover a path forward. CGTN. See the difference.
2: A top U.S. general says Washington needs to find an off-ramp from the war with Iran. Dan Kane, chairman of the Joint Chiefs, has warned other top Trump advisors that military options to escalate the conflict with Iran could backfire. Meanwhile, there's no signs the Strait of Hormuz will reopen soon. Nick Harper reports from Washington.
3: We are certainly not seeing Iran and the United States this weekend getting any closer to reopening the Strait of Hormuz. If anything, it seems to be that the situation is getting even trickier because Iran and Oman have been working on this joint agreement to narrowly reopen partly the Strait of Hormuz and essentially decide which ships will be allowed to transit through it. But they have now announced a list of conditions that the United States must agree to before Iran says it's happy to fully reopen the strait. Those conditions include the US ending its naval blockade on Iranian ports, ending all sanctions on Iran, and releasing frozen assets. Up until now, the US has said those things would only happen once the nuclear part of the deal is finally agreed. And we've heard from the Iranian president hitting out at the US, saying that Iran is currently strong and unified, saying that it's been victorious and powerful in this war. And Iran's Supreme National Security Council and the Iranian Foreign Ministry also making fun of the US president, accusing him of theater diplomacy, attacking him in particular, using his tactic of threatening big attacks on the country and then rolling those back, saying diplomacy is working, even though talks don't seem to be progressing. They said that was a failed strategy. All of that while we hear that the Pentagon is worried about what comes next. Privately, the chairman of the chief of staff, General Dan Kane, has been saying the US now needs to find an off-ramp. That reporting from CNN, who says that Kane is concerned and really saying that any big attack could backfire, and at this stage, there are really no big military targets that the US could go after.
2: Iran says it is very close to an agreement with Oman on a temporary maritime traffic route in the Strait of Hormuz. But Iranian Foreign Minister Saeed Abbas Araghchi says the strait's reopening is dependent on other conditions. That includes U.S. compensation for violating the Memorandum of Understanding the two countries reached in June. Isan Kivani has more details from Yazd.
4: We're seeing a clear divide between what U.S. officials are suggesting and what Iranian authorities are actually saying. On the American side, the message, once Iran and Oman finalize that agreement on a traffic regime for the strait, the waterway will automatically reopen. But Iranian officials are pushing back hard.
5: The talks with Oman are about a temporary route. We're almost very close to the result. Determining this route by Iran and Oman does not necessarily mean the reopening of the Strait of Hormuz. That is dependent on other factors. The violations of

0: the Memorandum of Understanding by the U.S. should be compensated. The current situation, I should say clearly, is the result of violating the Memorandum of Understanding by the U.S.
1: Deputy Minister Kazım Garibabadi said on Friday that the security of the Persian Gulf must be handled by the region's own countries, no foreign interference. And he also confirmed that Tehran has documented attacks originating from neighboring states and has registered them with the United Nations Security Council. He added that based on their intelligence, those neighboring countries have realized that any escalation or continued military action would be extremely dangerous for their own security. And meanwhile, the situation underwater remains tense. According to an Emirates news agency, a ship came under missile fire while transiting the strait. No casualties have been reported, and the vessel is said to be under control. We don't yet know who fired that missile, but it's a reminder of how fragile things are right now.
2: Deadly clashes have intensified between the Houthis and Yemeni government troops aligned with Saudi Arabia. This comes as the confrontation between Riyadh and Sana'a enters its second month. The Houthis have warned that other nations taking part in attacks on Yemen or imposing a blockade will be considered hostile. Ihab Alfendi reports.
3: The Ansar Allah group, known globally as the Houthis, said on Friday that they carried out a large-scale missile and drone attack targeting Yemeni military camp in Marib used by the country's Saudi-aligned armed forces. Ansar Allah spokesman said the strikes targeted military gatherings, storage facilities, vehicles and equipment inside the camp. Two Yemeni commanders were killed in the attack. The Yemeni military says it retaliated by attacking Houthi positions in the Yemeni city of Harib. This attack comes as the UN Special Envoy for Yemen, Hans Greenberg, warned of the growing risk that the country could slide back into a full-scale conflict with the biggest surge in violence since the UN brokered truce in 2022. In Sana'a, the head of the Supreme Political Council voiced firm opposition to regional alliances supporting Saudi Arabia, warning that, in his words, any party that takes part in strikes on Yemen or imposes blockade would be considered an aggressor. This came after Saudi Arabia, Turkey and Pakistan signed a mutual defense treaty. Yabal Fendi, CGTN, Sana'a.
2: Saudi Arabia, Pakistan and Turkey have signed a mutual defense agreement in Mecca. The deal stipulates that an armed attack on any of them will be regarded as an attack against all. Each of the three countries have Sunni Muslim majorities. My colleague Asiye Nemdar discussed the significance and timing of this defense pact with geopolitical strategist Taufik Rahim.
4: It's quite significant. There's a lot of different dimensions at play relating to the current war, overall hard power realities in the geopolitical moment we're in, and regional rivalries that have existed for quite some time. And then overall, we have to see if this is more than just the paper that's being signed, and that only time will tell. So we're really at the beginning of understanding what this really means.
5: Yeah, Turkey, as you know, is a NATO member. Pakistan has a nuclear weapon. Saudi Arabia is a major regional power. What do you think each country is hoping to gain from this agreement?
4: Well, overall, Saudi Arabia is under threat right now on its border from Yemen, from the Houthis, and of course, a little bit from Iran during this current war. And the most immediate thing that they're protecting against is, in fact, those Houthi attacks and from the militia attacks in Iraq that are linked to Iran. And so the idea is that the alliance with both Pakistan and Turkey protects against that. It probably doesn't do so much against Israel because neither Pakistan nor Turkey want to confront Israel, let's say, directly. But the three of them together provide a very, you know, formidable trio. Saudi Arabia has wealth, as you alluded to, as a regional power, and Turkey has a great industrial base, and Pakistan obviously is a nuclear weapon state. So the three together, of course, provide some type of strong force in the Middle East and the broader set of regions that they are a part of. I don't think it's a countervailing notion to NATO. In fact, I think it's complementary to it.
5: Is it your sense that this agreement had been in the works for some time? I mean, the timing is awfully interesting. I mean, the war on Iran started February 28th. Had this agreement been in the works for some time? It seems like it came out of nowhere.
4: Well, of course, it doesn't come out of nowhere for Pakistan specifically, which has a very strong defense pact with Saudi Arabia that goes back several decades and was reinforced before this war and during the war. I think the addition of Turkey, you know, rather than, let's say, Egypt, etc., shows a much more finite and focused alliance here between three countries rather than just, you know, a broad-based meeting between a number of Muslim nations. And in that sense, it is a surprise in terms of the formality of it today. But I think if those who were following this saw this coming together the last 6 months, and obviously it's prompted by the Iran war in terms of its acceleration. But the three countries have had different types of relations with each other, maybe not the three of them together, for quite some time, including Saudi Arabia and Turkey, which have been really deepening the last 3 to 5 years.
2: The World Health Organization has recommended a clinical trial in the Democratic Republic of Congo to evaluate a licensed vaccine called Ervebo. Experts say the vaccine was developed for the previous Zaire strain, but may also give some protection against a rare Bundibugyo virus now tearing through the DRC. The number of confirmed cases there has now surpassed 4,000, including over 1,800 deaths. CDTN's Sofia Shimachero reports.
6: WHO reports that its technical advisory group on vaccine research is recommending a clinical trial in the DRC for the Ervebo vaccine, the only licensed vaccine against Ebola. WHO is working with partners to begin the trial as soon as possible.
7: The rollout of the Ervebo vaccine will target Ituri and North Kivu provinces, the Ebola hotspots. The virus continues to spread rapidly across eastern DRC, with 4,053 cases and 1,850 deaths recorded, according to the Ministry of Health. The UN says women and children, especially in the epicenter Ituri, are being hardest hit by the outbreak, which is unfolding in a province where nearly 1 million people have been displaced by conflict.
6: According to the UN Children's Fund, more than 300 children have died from Ebola since the outbreak began.
7: The outbreak is also disrupting essential healthcare services in the region, as fear of infection keeps many away from hospitals.
6: This fear, combined with overstretched health services, is preventing many pregnant women from seeking care. Maternal deaths in Ituri have nearly doubled since the outbreak began, with about 6 women dying each week from childbirth-related complications. Ebola infection during pregnancy remains associated with almost universal fetal loss.
7: Health officials are calling for more awareness to not only curb virus transmissions, but also minimize preventable health risks. The epidemic has been described as the fastest spreading on record, and WHO says the true number of cases may be much higher than the official tally. Sofia Shimachero, CGTN.
2: Let's recap the headlines this hour. Tens of thousands of people are evacuated and thousands of flights and ferry services suspended as Typhoon Dolphin threatens eastern China. Iran says it's very close to an agreement with Oman on the Strait of Hormuz, but reopening it depends on U.S. compensation. WHO recommends a clinical trial of an Ebola vaccine as confirmed cases in the Democratic Republic of Congo surpassed 4,000. The 18th World Chen Wu Martial Arts Assembly is underway in Berlin, bringing together participants from about 20 countries and regions. There's a strong showing of young competitors this year. Many say that training in martial arts has improved their health. Some hope to visit China, especially the Shaolin Temple, known as the birthplace of Chinese martial arts.
8: I think the training in martial arts is great because it really teaches you discipline and precision. I just wanted to give it a try myself, and that's how I got started. The team is also very important to me. It's what keeps me going. Training with different people has made me more of a team player and helped me make a lot of new friends.
9: I feel the same way. Plus, martial arts has improved my posture. It helped me stand more upright. I've also learned to trust others more. I feel like our martial arts school is like one big family.
10: I definitely want to travel to China one day. I really want to go to the Shaolin Temple to learn and train even more.
11: It was an all-China finals at the honor of King's World Cup at the Esports World Cup 2026. In the end, Kuaishou Gaming pipped compatriots, all gamers, anyone's legend, 4-3. Honor of King is one of China's biggest esports titles with a massive following at home and a growing audience overseas. Sarah Coates has more details.
12: It sounds like a football match, but this is esports. China has become one of its biggest markets, and for Chinese players, Paris is a chance to prove themselves on the global stage.
13: The atmosphere of this international competition is perhaps a little more intense, and the mindset going into the match is different too, because we're representing China in an overseas tournament. So I'm really happy, and it's very powerful.
12: Back in China, the game Honor of Kings is massive. It's become one of the country's biggest esports titles, pulling huge crowds and millions of diehard fans.
14: And also we can see from the ticket sales, actually right now all the tickets are gone so fast. Like for last year, we have got one Honor of Kings final in the bird nest, we call the National Stadium in the Beijing. And it can hold 62,000 of people, but the tickets are gone in 12 seconds, so it's so fast.
12: A big part of its appeal is its Chinese identity, with many of the heroes inspired by figures from the country's history.
14: Honor of King is a game that with a lot of Chinese historical idols, is heroes inside. So it is very closely related to the Chinese history. And also, because this is a mobile game, so right now the China mobile is developing very fast. So everyone have the mobile phone to play. And as well as I think because this is a mind game.
5: China has more than 495 million esports users. And last year, the industry generated more than $4 billion. The ambition now is to turn this enormous domestic audience into a truly global market.
12: With events like this giving Chinese games a much bigger international stage.
14: We believe that this kind of the global tournament can definitely help a lot of Chinese gaming company to do the cultural exports. Just like, for example, the Honor of Kings game, they are developed with a lot of Chinese history. And when the global player play this game, actually they can learn the Chinese history as well.
12: And with China already home to one of the world's biggest esports markets, the next challenge is taking that success global. Sarah Coates, CGTN, Paris.
11: That's all you have for now on The World Today. I'm Sacheng Beijing. I'll speak to you soon.

0: And welcome everyone to Biz Talk. I'm Michael Wong. Well, this summer, China's inbound tourism market continues to gather momentum. The country recorded nearly 23 million inbound trips by foreign nationals in the first half of the year, helped by expanded visa-free policies, more convenient transit arrangements, and continued improvements when it comes to payments, transport, and visitor services. Now, at the same time, tourism is playing an increasingly important role in China's national initiative called rural revitalization. Across the country, villages are developing homestays, cultural attractions, agricultural experiences, and outdoor activities, not only to attract visitors, but also to create jobs, to diversify local economies, and to preserve their unique cultural heritage. As more international travelers come to China, how can rural destinations capture more of that opportunity? And beyond attracting more visitors, how can tourism create lasting prosperity for local communities? Joining me today are Jost Neumann, Program Coordinator for the Tourism for Rural Development Program at UN Tourism, and Professor Zhang Chuanhong from the College of Humanities and Development Studies at China Agricultural University. So Jost, Professor Zhang, welcome to you both. Jost, let me start with you and get your big picture take first, because when people think about tourism, they often perhaps picture famous cities, they picture iconic landmarks as well. Are you seeing a growing interest when it comes to rural destinations for travelers?
1: That indeed, travelers around the globe are seeking increasingly authentic experiences in rural areas that are connected to nature, so nature-based tourism, tourism that integrates cultural heritage. So they want to dive deep, they want to dive into communities, they want to understand the heritage of communities, they want to understand and experience the nature, the wildlife, and that obviously you find in rural areas. So therefore, we see a surge across member states in terms of prioritizing rural tourism when it comes to the development. Also on the demand side, that travelers are very keen to dive deeper into the rural areas in member states.
0: Yeah. Jost, let me stay with you for one more second. I'm kind of curious, have you visited China before? Have you been to perhaps China's countryside? Because China's countryside, its rural areas are vast. People may think about its big cities when they come here, but have you experienced China's countryside?
1: Yeah. No, last year, indeed, I was able to go to China twice. And it was a wonderful experience. Actually, there was a great reason to go because China was the host country for the Global Best Tourism Villages Award ceremony that awards outstanding rural destinations from around the globe and allowed me to travel to Zhejiang province to also visit Yukun and Digang, which are two best tourism villages that have been recognized by UN Tourism. And indeed, the wildlife, the cultural heritage, the landscapes, and the infrastructure that allowed me to go there was really flawless. And I think it's been a great eye-opening experience because it was my first time, as a matter of fact, last year. So I was very, very happy to go there. And I'm looking forward to come back this year, hopefully.
0: Professor Zhang, let me come to you because Beijing and Shanghai have traditionally been the gateways for international visitors coming to China. Are you seeing growing interest in China's smaller cities and rural destinations?
2: Yes, I can see actually a significant shift is underway. International tourists are increasingly, you know, starting to explore the small cities, you know, to go beyond the traditional gateway cities of Beijing, Shanghai, Guangzhou, and to see the wide array of the destinations across China. This trend actually reflects a fundamental change in the inbound tourist landscape. There are quite a lot of examples now. If you go to some small cities, and it's very frequent you meet a lot of international tourists, like, you know, Zhang Jiajie in Hunan now is a genuine global magnet. And even Yiwu in Zhejiang province, the world's wholesale hub, has turned business trips into a tourism niche of its own, with inbound numbers jumping. I think according to the statistics last year, it's jumping nearly 20%. And also Guiyang, and even the Datong in Shanxi, and even some places in Xinjiang, you know, with their very distinct culture, all these have pushed the entire region becoming very attractive to many international visitors, even like cities, Chongqing, Harbin, and Taiyuan are gaining real traction of international visitors, I think.
0: So it's a really nice, diverse mix of options that international travelers can come to here in China when they want to explore the rural areas. But Professor Zhang, overall, how would you describe China's approach to developing rural tourism and to developing its countryside? How might China's approach perhaps be different from some other parts of the world?
2: You know, before rural tourism, usually, you know, for many people meant building big hotels, laying wide roads, and installing theme park rides, often leaving villages looking identical and losing their charm. But now I think, you know, our strategy has changed. China's rural tourism strategy has shifted from large-scale infrastructure projects to small but beautiful philosophy. Policies now prioritize authenticity, specialization, and local character over cookie-cutter resorts. The approach integrates agriculture, culture, and tourism, while, you know, adding education, wellness, and sports to extend stays and deepen experiences. So all these actually are quite unique. And more importantly, you know, China's rural tourism approach is not just building pretty villages, but empowering villagers to become the real heroes of the story. The goal is to create spaces that are equally lovely for visitors to explore and for locals to live in. That is a true shared home where everyone wins. It's about real people, real food, real landscape, and a warm welcome that feels like a coming home for visitors.
0: Here on BizTalk, we connect the dots, shedding light on the real stories behind the economic landscape. To better understand,

0: Jost, let me come back to you. Each country, of course, each local community should develop rural tourism experiences based on their own local conditions. But Jost, are there experiences perhaps from China's development of its rural tourism sector that may potentially be helpful or relevant in any kind of way for other local communities around the world?
1: I think China is indeed a reference model and stands out through its rural revitalization strategy that it has been implementing. And tourism has been a designated bridging industry. And that prioritization and that strong institutional coordination that China has been implementing is really valuable and replicable because the sector really is important as it gives economic value to cultural heritage. It gives economic value to nature, for example, to traditional architecture, to terraced agricultural fields, to crafts. So turning these assets into income, this is what China has been really, really outstanding on in terms of planning and implementing the tourism in rural areas. And that scale really matters because China has been able to uplift 100 million people out of poverty over the last decade. And that is really important because globally, we have 83% of people in poverty living in rural areas. Actually, 70% of people in extreme poverty also reside in rural areas. So tourism can be a very powerful tool to uplift people out of poverty. And I think China has been really, really strong in doing that. And what matters and what is transferable as well is the approach, it's the territorial planning. It's the asset activation through heritage and nature. It's making sure that you have quality experiences for the tourists, but also the access to markets and the sound governance. All of these are great and important aspect that China has been really putting to good use. And it's an inspiration for the whole tourism community at the global level. As an example as well, we have Aseke, a Hani village in Yunnan, where, for example, villagers, they collectively own 70% of a local tourism development company and are being dividends being paid to them for maintaining traditional houses, for doing the traditional way of farming, and for residing and remaining in the village, because we do have a global structural challenge in terms of depopulation. Another fact on that, which is really giving you a good understanding of the scale of that challenge, is that in 1950, we had about 70% of the global community residing in rural areas. But by 2050, it's forecasted to be only 30%. So we see a strong depopulation out of rural areas into urban areas, and tourism can really be a driver to create livelihoods. And I think China has done extremely important work on that, that the international community is looking at as an inspiration.
0: Professor Zhang, let me turn back to you because Jost, I think, mentioned something very important. It's a perhaps unique business model case here in China where local residents, village residents, have a stake in the tourism projects that they see in their local communities. And in many rural tourism projects across China, Professor, you see village residents contributing land, they contribute their homes and labor, while outside investors provide capital and management. Maybe expand for our international audience a little bit more about this business model. How should the economic benefits, you think, be shared in an inclusive way, in a fair way, to ensure that local communities really prosper?
2: I think, you know, the core principles is to build a risk-sharing, reward-sharing development community. Success requires broad village participation.

0: flexible mechanism design and guaranteed base income for locals and long-term investment in collective assets, as mentioned by Jost. You know, we've been working in Yunnan provinces for quite a few years, and we have established a mechanism to put farmers at the center in decision making, in benefit sharing, and in all those kind of stages of participating. With these in place, outside capital and local resources can coexist productively. I think these are very important, you know, to put farmers in the center, let them to lead the initiative and let them benefit from the initiative. And collectivization, I think, played a very important role for that mechanism to work.
1: Yeah. And Professor, let me stay with you because Jost did mention, look, we are seeing depopulation in many rural areas around the world. What is China's strategy in terms of attracting more young people, more entrepreneurs and investors back to its countryside? What incentives, perhaps, are rural communities here in China giving to make sure we can perhaps reverse that brain drain a little bit to get the talent, get the skills and know-how back to the countryside?
0: You know, China's strategy of using rural tourism to encourage young people to return to the countryside. Young people bring new technologies, new ideas, and new business models, such as rural tourism, e-commerce, live streaming, and cultural creativity, which are key to transforming those, we usually call it sleeping resources or sleeping assets into development momentum. And with the rise of this kind of, you know, counter-urbanization trends, rural areas also offer low cost, less competitive pressure, and space for self-actualization, attraction for young people. You know, some of them are really weary of urban evolution, if we use the popular term, right?
1: Yeah.
0: Yeah, national policies have institutionalized this trend through top-level designs like, you know, the Rural Revitalization Promotion Law and the 15th Five-Year Plan. You can see all these provide solid policy guarantee for young people to start business back home.
1: Yeah.
0: Our policy, you know, is to ensure young people can come back, stay, and thrive with together with rural areas. So these we have specific policies as well, such as financial support, and also provide rent-free or low-cost offices, and also offer tax reductions, all those kind of innovator-friendly procedures for land transfers and all those kind of project approval. I think all these actually provided a really favorable environment for young people to come and stay and thrive in the rural area and with the rural area as well.
1: Yeah. What advice would you give to villages perhaps outside of China in terms of facing perhaps financing challenges or perhaps more integrated coordination from the national government down to the local level? Because you do need quality infrastructure, quality utilities, quality accommodation to really attract people to local communities.
2: And we have published a report on that, which is the Alula Framework for Inclusive Community Development through tourism, basically putting the communities at the very front and center and at the heart of that development, because they know their heritage, they know their landscapes, and they know what kind of products they want to develop. And this is really driving also the success, because authenticity is extremely important in this century, especially if we look at social media and content creation. People want to have the feeling that they are immersing themselves in something real that is not stage created, but it's really coming from the people. And I think therefore putting communities at the heart of tourism development and coordinating as well is really important. And it is part of the Best Tourism Villages initiative that we are coordinating through this program, which is really an initiative that is recognizing outstanding destinations around the globe. And we have today 236 in 57 countries recognized. And I want to say that China actually is leading in terms of recognitions with 19 villages across China.

0: China being recognized as best tourism villages. And that, of course, is also due to the fact that cultural natural resources are being protected and promoted, and the communities are being put at the center of this development, that they are well connected to market and infrastructure, and that digitization and innovation plays a huge role also in developing these tourism products on the ground.
1: 360-degree profiles of industry movers and shakers, tech mavericks, and policymakers. We drill down on their success. We ask how they set strategy and how they navigate in an increasingly competitive market. Real talk, real business. Join the conversation. BizTalk, only on CGTN. Each day, there are millions of stories. Each one can open new perspectives, new possibilities. Wherever you look, we are there to see, discover, explore. We put the pieces together to find what really matters to you, all around the world, all around the clock. Our reporters are at home across the globe. From our headquarters in Beijing and production centers in Washington, Nairobi, and London. Stories from across the globe, reaching people across the globe. CGTN. See the difference.
2: Jos, let me come back to you because many international visitors, again, they still associate China primarily with its major cities like Beijing, like Shanghai, the Terracotta Warriors in Xi'an. How can China, you think, build stronger global recognition for its villages in smaller cities?
0: And I think we see a few opportunities to better attract international visitors to China, which is the greater multilingual information and interpretation, the booking and payment services that are easily and broadly accessible to international travelers, and of course, the international promotion of these rural destinations, maybe through community-based events like art festivals or agricultural festivals that are specifically marketed also internationally. And I think if you look at what the professor also said, that specific destinations are ready for international visitors. So building corridors that connect several destinations and also allow peripheral and emerging rural destinations to be along that corridor will allow, I think, more international attention and more international arrivals to experience these rural destinations. And we see a strong ecosystem in China that is actually consisting of several supporting organizations that deliver also the necessary data and good practices that help the marketing, but also help put China on the international map of the tourism discourse.
2: The next step, it's about rural revitalization. But from a big picture perspective, what role does tourism play in China's national development policy, Professor?
3: As you mentioned, we are in the revitalization stage. Rural tourism has evolved from simple farm stays into a kind of comprehensive engine for industrial talent, cultural, ecological, and organizational renewal. It blends agriculture with education, wellness, and sports, creating study tours, forest retreats, and heritage workshops. Just this morning, I visited one wood workshop. The local craftsmen made really elegant wood stuff, and they attracted a lot of visitors. And it's getting very popular to promote this kind of cultural heritage. Our key enablers include government policy guidance, profit-sharing models, as I mentioned earlier, that provide

0: prioritize local communities and the digital tools for smarter marketing and management. Of course, there are still some challenges, like, very uneven distribution and environmental pressure, all these. Rural tourism has successfully converted short-term relief into lasting momentum for comprehensive rural revival. It's definitely insert modernization or modernity into rural areas.
1: Yeah. Well, I want to ask about the future development of rural tourism. But Jos, before we do that, I want to ask you, at what point should a destination perhaps stop trying to attract more visitors? When does over-tourism really become a problem? Because I think we've all been to cities or areas where the number of tourists vastly outnumber local residents each year, maybe by multiple times, and that can lead to degradation of the local ecosystem. There can be various fragilities that are being amplified. So when is it time for tourism to just perhaps stop, or maybe to tone it down a little bit when it comes to rural areas, wanting to, of course, bring in the tourists, but at the same time need to balance it with local conditions and local environment as well?
2: Indeed, that's a very important aspect of it. And I think we have a few indicators that we would look at from a UN tourism perspective, which includes, most importantly, the resident perception. So the perception of the host community and acceptance surveys. So to understand to what extent they do see the tourism flows as a benefit, as an enrichment to the community and to the development, but also the cost of living and housing affordability is very important to monitor. So that people locally are still able to afford their rents and it doesn't get out of proportions. We see these examples quite a lot across Europe. Then the visitor to resident ratio is important. If the community is very small, but there's an incredible amount of visitors, you can feel that there is a disconnect and there's just a pressure that is being created on the host community that is not sustainable. At the same time, and on that same note, it's the water and the energy use that tourism is actually consuming as opposed to what is available. So basically the carrying capacity of the not only the environment, but also the community itself, the waste and wastewater that is generated relative to the local capacity, and generally the condition of the ecosystem, the important biodiversity areas and the protected areas that might be very close to the destination. If you see a degradation of that, then that's also a very strong signal that you need to manage the tourism flows better. And to do so, and I think that's also something in which China is very strong, and that we encourage member states to do systematically, which is not always easy, is to collect data, to measure and to analyze and turn that into informed intelligence that can really drive the development further. Because collecting data in rural areas is not always very easy. And I think this is really the foundation of sustainable development, is understanding the situation on the ground. And therefore, we have these indicators that we would suggest member states to implement. So you can also not look at these dimensions there separately. The economic one, the social one, and the environmental one, they all go hand in hand. And it needs to be a holistic picture that needs to be painted and needs to be understood in order to make the right decisions. And also put take the gas from the paddle a little bit to say, okay, let's manage these flows a bit better to make sure that everybody is benefiting and it's a shared prosperity and shared value.
1: And Professor Zhang, if you could recommend to our international audience one village, perhaps, or one beautiful countryside here in China, where would that recommendation be?
0: That is a really difficult question. Almost each and every village shares their unique characteristics. And, our team has been working in Yunnan provinces for quite a few years. I strongly recommend Yunnan to you and our international friends. It's very culturally diversity, have very diverse climate, atmosphere. Even within, very, very short distance, you can experience quite different weather conditions. And if you want to choose cool place, you will find cool place. If you want to see some really unique local

0: cultures you can try to visit about more than 20 ethnic group, and each group, you know, they demonstrated very unique culture and unique food, and their living style is very different. And that does not mean, you know, other places of China are not beautiful. I think, you know, for international visitors, if you want to understand real China, you need to come to rural areas of China to see our unique culture, our authentic food, and to see our people here, and to see the deep roots of China.
1: Jost, Professor Zhang, thank you so much for your insights. I think overall, the success of rural tourism isn't measured simply by how many people visit, but by whether local communities are indeed stronger because of that tourism, and if that tourism can create lasting opportunity while preserving what makes these places unique. It can certainly become a very powerful driver when it comes to rural development. So my thanks indeed to Jost Neumann and Professor Zhang Chuanhong for joining us today. And thank you all for joining us here on BizTalk. I'm Michael Wong here in Beijing. We'll see you again next time.

0: Tens of thousands of people are evacuated and thousands of flights and ferry services suspended as Typhoon Dolphin threatens eastern China. Iran says it is very close to an agreement with Oman on the Strait of Hormuz, but reopening it depends on U.S. compensation. The WHO recommends clinical trial of an Ebola vaccine as confirmed cases in the Democratic Republic of the Congo surpass 4,000. Hello there, this is The World Today on CGTN. I'm Sacheng in Beijing. Our top story, China has just raised a red alert over its eastern coast as Typhoon Dolphin is expected to make landfall as early as this evening. Red is the highest and most severe in China's four-tier color-coded warning system. An orange alert for heavy rain remains in place. Parts of Zhejiang, Fujian, and Jiangsu provinces and the city of Shanghai are expecting more heavy downpours. Our reporter Wu Bing has the latest from Zhejiang, Taizhou City.
1: Yes, I'm currently standing in a small fishing village in Yuhuan City, a county-level city under the jurisdiction of Taizhou. The reason we come here is because this place was hit by Typhoon Bavi last time and was very likely to be hit by Typhoon Dolphin again. And last night when we were back in our hotel room, we already heard the wind howling. And now, standing by the sea, it's a completely different story. The rain is lashing sideways to my face as my eyes are barely open, and although I weigh over 80 kilograms, it's very hard for me to stand steady. I have to hold this column. Typhoon Dolphin is expected to make landfall sometime between Sunday night to Monday morning. Yesterday, when we drove from Wenzhou to Taizhou, when we are crossing, drove on the cross-sea bridge, we suddenly feel this very strong crosswind shaking our vehicle. So driving on those bridges are quite dangerous. That's why the Yuhuan City has issued a top-level emergency response, suspended public transportation, ferries, public activity, and also those highways and bridges connecting to other cities. And also, one of the most important thing for preparation is evacuation. Taking this small village, for example, it's a scenic spot, and now it's closed. Tourists cannot come in. And for the 900 villagers living in this area, 72 of them living older and vulnerable houses, so they have been moved to a nearby relocation center. And across Yuhuan City, over 46,000 people have been moved to safety zones.
0: Forecasters in Shanghai warned a storm could bring strong winds and heavy rain to the city for as long as 4 days. Emergency measures

0: in-place, authorities in the city have relocated over 30,000 residents from risky areas, and more people are expected to be evacuated on Sunday. Nearly 60% of all flights in the city's two major airports were canceled today. Some train services in the Yangtze River Delta were suspended from today.The Canadian province of British Columbia has declared a state of emergency due to a rapidly spreading wildfire. Local authorities announced this on Saturday as the Bolt Range fire grew dramatically overnight, forcing full evacuation of key areas in Canada's second largest wine region. It has scorched nearly 10,000 hectares and displaced over 20,000 residents. Police have shut down a section of a major highway to secure evacuation routes. Rescue teams are conducting aerial evacuations for stranded residents. More than 100 wildfires are burning across the province. Nearly half are uncontained due to drought and windy conditions. The province's Premier David Eby warns fire conditions are currently volatile and unpredictable.Relentless heat and the lack of rainfall are pushing some of Europe's most important rivers to record low levels, with the drought now visible from space. Satellite images show shrinking waterways winding through parched landscapes, exposing river banks and sandbars usually hidden beneath the surface. Many of the rivers are vital for transport, power generation, tourism, and wildlife. As water levels fall, communities, economies, and ecosystems are paying the price. In Germany, shipping capacity in the Rhine River has plummeted amid record low water levels. Economists warn logistical bottlenecks will threaten supply chains, push up shipping expenses, and force factory slowdowns. Europe's second longest river, the Danube, has also dropped to historic lows in Hungary, Pablo Gutierrez reports.
1: Samuel Komoy has spent his life on the Danube. Today, the captain of the Thetis guides us past Hungary's parliament, along a river he knows better than most. But this summer, he says, he is navigating in unfamiliar waters.
2: In this year, there was very few rain. And not only in Hungary, it was not raining because it doesn't matter, but in Austria, Germany, the Czech Republic, so all the places from where the Danube collects the water and brings here.
1: The Danube stretches nearly 2,900 kilometers from Germany's Black Forest to the Black Sea. Months of drought have left large sections too shallow for many vessels.Near Gellerhill in Budapest, Samuel points to a landmark that locals have feared for centuries, the Hunger Rock. It rises only when the river falls to extreme levels.
2: So when the rock comes out from the water, then the hunger comes, because then it's very little water in the Danube and also very little water on the fields.
1: The warning reaches far beyond Budapest. International cruise ships that normally sail through the Danube now sit tied to the docks. Passengers finish parts of their journey by bus, 70 kilometers north of Budapest in Esztergom. Two international cruise ships remain docked.
3: River cruises bring around 600,000 visitors to Budapest and Hungary each year. With bookings down, towns that rely on these type of tourists will suffer and could lose millions of dollars.
1: Upstream in Moche, Slovakia, people now walk where ships once passed. Among them is Esther, visiting from Vienna.
4: We don't see the boats, the cruise ships here, so it's sad.
1: Commercial cargo vessels also wait for the river level to rise. And for those who work on the river, fewer boats mean fewer customers. Janusz has operated a ferry and a floating restaurant for 26 years near Lupa Island in Hungary. He says the river has become difficult to navigate.
5: Make sure it's that.
6: You need to be very cautious. The river is full of reefs. If you don't know exactly where to go, you will run aground and destroy your boat.
1: Back in Budapest, Samuel watches the depth meter. Near the Hungarian parliament, it reads just 0.7, when it should be more than 7 meters. Until the waters rise again,

0: 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Pablo Gutierrez, CGTN, along the Danube River in Hungary.
1: Facing the unknown is always difficult. In a world in turmoil, it's easy to lose orientation. But when the storms come, we have to see the possibilities, reinvent, find new opportunities, discover a path forward. 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
2: A top U.S. general says Washington needs to find an off-ramp from the war with Iran. Dan Kang, chairman of the Joint Chiefs, has warned other top Trump advisors the military options to escalate the conflict with Iran could backfire. Meanwhile, there's no signs the Strait of Hormuz will reopen soon. Nick Harper reports from Washington.
3: We are certainly not seeing Iran and the United States this weekend getting any closer to reopening the Strait of Hormuz. If anything, it seems to be that the situation is getting even trickier because Iran and Oman have been working on this joint agreement to narrowly reopen partly the Strait of Hormuz and essentially decide which ships will be allowed to transit through it. But they have now announced a list of conditions that the United States must agree to before Iran says it's happy to fully reopen the strait. Those conditions include the US ending its naval blockade on Iranian ports, ending all sanctions on Iran, and releasing frozen assets. Up until now, the US has said those things would only happen once the nuclear part of the deal is finally agreed. And we've heard from the Iranian president hitting out at the US, saying that Iran is currently strong and unified, saying that it's been victorious and powerful in this war. In Iran's Supreme National Security Council and the Iranian Foreign Ministry also making fun of the US president, accusing him of theater diplomacy, attacking him in particular, using his tactic of threatening big attacks on the country and then rolling those back, saying diplomacy is working, even though talks don't seem to be progressing. They said that was a failed strategy. All of that while we hear that the Pentagon is worried about what comes next. Privately, the chairman of the chief of staff, General Dan Kane, has been saying the US now needs to find an off-ramp. That reporting from CNN, who says that Kane is concerned and really saying that any big attack could backfire. And at this stage, there are really no big military targets that the US could go after.
2: Iran says it is very close to an agreement with Oman on a temporary maritime traffic route in the Strait of Hormuz. But Iranian Foreign Minister Saeed Abbas Arachi says the strait's reopening is dependent on other conditions. That includes U.S. compensation for violating the Memorandum of Understanding the two countries reached in June. Isan Kivani reports from Yazd.
4: We're seeing a clear divide between what U.S. officials are suggesting and what Iranian authorities are actually saying. On the American side, the message, once Iran and Oman finalize that agreement on a traffic regime for the strait, the waterway will automatically reopen. But Iranian officials are pushing back hard.
5: The talks with Oman are about a temporary route. We're almost very close to the result. Determining this route by Iran and Oman does not necessarily mean the reopening of the Strait of Hormuz. That is dependent on other factors. The violations of the Memorandum of Understanding by the U.S. should be compensated. The current situation, I should say clearly, is the result of violating the Memorandum of Understanding by the U.S.
4: Deputy Minister Kazım Gharibabadi said on Friday that the security of the Persian Gulf must be handled by the region's own countries, no foreign interference. And he also confirmed that Tehran has documented attacks originating from neighboring states and has registered them with the United Nations Security Council. He added that based on their intelligence, those neighboring countries have realized that any escalation or continued military action would be extremely dangerous for their own security. And meanwhile, the situation on the water remains tense. According to an Emirates news agency, a ship came under missile fire while transiting the strait. No casualties have been reported, and the vessel is said to be under control. We don't yet know who fired that missile, but

0: It's a reminder of how fragile things are right now.
1: Deadly clashes have intensified between the Houthis and Yemeni government troops aligned with Saudi Arabia. This comes as the confrontation between Riyadh and Sana'a enters its second month. The Houthis have warned that other nations taking part in attacks on Yemen or imposing a blockade will be considered hostile. Ihab Alfendi reports.
2: The Ansar Allah group, known globally as the Houthis, said on Friday that they carried out a large-scale missile and drone attack targeting Yemeni military camp in Marib used by the country's Saudi-aligned armed forces. Ansar Allah spokesman said the strikes targeted military gatherings, storage facilities, vehicles and equipment inside the camp. Two Yemeni commanders were killed in the attack. The Yemeni military says it retaliated by attacking Houthi positions in the Yemeni city of Harib. This attack comes as the UN Special Envoy for Yemen, Hans Greenberg, warned of the growing risk that the country could slide back into a full-scale conflict with the biggest surge in violence since the UN brokered truce in 2022. In Sana'a, the head of the Supreme Political Council voiced firm opposition to regional alliances supporting Saudi Arabia, warning that, in his words, any party that takes part in strikes on Yemen or imposes blockade would be considered an aggressor. This came after Saudi Arabia, Turkey and Pakistan signed a mutual defense treaty. Ebal Fendi, CGTN, Sana'a.
1: Saudi Arabia, Pakistan and Turkey have signed a mutual defense agreement in Makkah. The deal stipulates that an armed attack on any of them will be regarded as an attack against all. Each of the three countries have a Sunni Muslim majority. My colleague Asiye Nemdar discussed the significance and timing of this deal.
3: It's quite significant. There's a lot of different dimensions at play relating to the current war, overall hard power realities in the geopolitical moment we're in, and regional rivalries that have existed for quite some time. And then overall, we have to see if this is more than just the paper that's being signed, and that only time will tell. So we're really at the beginning of understanding what this really means.
4: Yeah, Turkey, as you know, is a NATO member. Pakistan has a nuclear weapon. Saudi Arabia is a major regional power. What do you think each country is hoping to gain from this agreement?
3: Well, overall, Saudi Arabia is under threat right now on its border from Yemen, from the Houthis, and of course, a little bit from Iran during this current war. And the most immediate thing that they're protecting against is, in fact, those Houthi attacks and from the militia attacks in Iraq that are linked to Iran. And so the idea is that the alliance with both Pakistan and Turkey protects against that. It probably doesn't do so much against Israel because neither Pakistan nor Turkey want to confront Israel, let's say, directly. But the three of them together provide a very, you know, formidable trio. Saudi Arabia has wealth, as you alluded to, as a regional power, and Turkey has a great industrial base, and Pakistan obviously is a nuclear weapon state. So the three together, of course, provide some type of strong force in the Middle East and the broader set of regions that they are a part of. I don't think it's a countervailing notion to NATO. In fact, I think it's complementary to it.
4: Is it your sense that this agreement had been in the works for some time? I mean, the timing is awfully interesting. I mean, the war on Iran started February 28th. Had this agreement been in the works for some time? It seems like it came out of nowhere.
3: Well, of course, it doesn't come out of nowhere for Pakistan specifically, which has a very strong defense pact with Saudi Arabia that goes back several decades and was reinforced before this war and during the war. I think the addition of Turkey, you know, rather than, let's say, Egypt, etc., shows a much more finite and focused alliance here between three countries rather than just, you know, a broad-based meeting between a number of Muslim nations. And in that sense, it is a surprise in terms of the formality of it today. But I think if those who were following this saw this coming together the last 6 months, and obviously it's prompted by the Iran war in terms of its acceleration. But the three countries have had different types of relations with each other, maybe not the three of them together, for quite some time, including Saudi Arabia and Turkey, which have been really deepening the last 3 to 5 years.
1: Ukrainian President Volodymyr Zelensky says Russia's energy infrastructure has suffered trillions of rubles in losses, calling the recent operation very successful. But he's admitted that Ukraine has no intact thermal power plants it can use for this winter. The Russian Defense Ministry says it has continued strikes on port infrastructure and vessels supporting the Ukrainian military. It carried out attacks on ports of Odessa and Mykolaiv in the Black Sea. The Ukrainian military says it attacked Russia's Lysychansk and Zizran oil refineries overnight, causing fires at both facilities. Japan's Nagasaki is marking the 81st anniversary of the atomic bombing of the city by the United States in World War II. Yet at the same time, the Nagasaki Atomic Bomb Museum is downplaying a wartime atrocity committed by the Japanese Army in China. It has rewarded museum display references to the Nanjing Massacre as the Nanjing Incident. Critics say the changing wording distorts global historical consensus. Since 2015, the documents of the Nanjing Massacre have been inscribed on the UNESCO Memory of the World Register. For decades, atomic bomb survivors and local civic groups have urged the museum to also acknowledge Imperial Japan's military aggression in Asia. But authorities have rejected their calls to retain the term Nanjing Massacre and to add exhibits on Japan's sexual slavery and forced labor of Chinese.
5: Exhibits should clearly illustrate Japan's history of aggression and expansion and explicitly record wartime atrocities, including the Unit 731 crimes and the Comfort Women issue. If the museum continues to downplay Japan's dark history and its identity as a wartime perpetrator, younger generations viewing the exhibits will be misled into believing Japan committed no serious wrongs. Japan bears the responsibility of acknowledging the harm it inflicted on Asian countries and preventing such tragedies from recurring, and those who know the true history are obligated to pass it on to the public.
1: The World Health Organization has recommended a clinical trial in the Democratic Republic of the Congo to evaluate a licensed vaccine called Ervebo. Experts say the vaccine was developed for the previous Zaire strain, but may also give some protection against the rare Bundibugyo virus now tearing through the DRC. The number of confirmed cases there has now surpassed 4,000, including over 1,800 deaths. CGTN's Sofia Shimachero reports.
6: WHO reports that its technical advisory group on vaccine research is recommending a clinical trial in the DRC for the Ervebo vaccine, the only licensed vaccine against Ebola. WHO is working with partners to begin the trial as soon as possible.
7: The rollout of the Ervebo vaccine will target Ituri and North Kivu provinces, the Ebola hotspots. The virus continues to spread rapidly across eastern DRC, with 4,053 cases and 1,850 deaths recorded, according to the Ministry of Health. The UN says women and children, especially in the epicenter Ituri, are being hardest hit by the outbreak, which is unfolding in a province where nearly 1 million people have been displaced by conflict.
6: According to the UN Children's Fund, more than 300 children have died from Ebola since the outbreak began.
7: The outbreak is also disrupting essential healthcare services in the region, as fear of infection keeps many away from hospitals.
6: This fear, combined with overstretched health services, is preventing many pregnant women from seeking care. Maternal deaths in Ituri have nearly doubled since the outbreak began, with about 6 women dying each week from childbirth-related complications. Ebola infection during pregnancy remains associated with almost universal fetal loss.
7: Health officials are calling for more awareness to not only curb virus transmissions, but also minimize preventable health risks. The epidemic has been described as the fastest spreading on record, and WHO says the true number of cases may be much higher than the official tally. Sofia Shimachero, CGTN.
1: Let's recap the headlines this hour. Tens of thousands of people are evacuated and thousands of flights and ferry services suspended as Typhoon Dolphin threatens eastern China. Iran says it's very close to an agreement with Oman on the Strait of Hormuz, but reopening it depends on U.S. compensation.
6: The only license. died.
1: The WHO recommends clinical trial of an Ebola vaccine as confirmed cases in the Democratic Republic of the Congo surpass 4,000. In southwest China's Sichuan province, the Yi ethnic group celebrates

0: It's traditional torch festival. Thousands of torches illuminate the night sky amid the plateau's mild climate in a ritual believed to drive away pests, protect crops, and bring health and good fortune. Our reporter Yang Jinghao takes us to the heart of the celebration in Liangshan.
1: As the annual Yi Torch Festival arrived, Xicheng, the capital of Liangshan Yi Autonomous Prefecture, lit up the night on August the 8th. 86 bonfires and tens of thousands of torches turned the city into a sea of fire and joy. The lighting ceremony carried forward the thousand-year-old traditions of the Yi people. Thousands danced the Dati dance, torch parades filled the streets, and ancient folk customs came alive in a celebration of culture and heritage.
2: What I like the most is like the people dancing around, because even though you don't know these people, they kind of like become your family. It doesn't matter, it feels like you know them from like your whole life. I think this should become like a main thing to do in China.
1: But Liangshan's charm goes beyond the festival. With its unique plateau climate, the region enjoys an average summer temperature of only 21 degrees Celsius. Cool weather and stunning landscapes offer a perfect escape from the heat. In Jiangzhou town, local communities are turning their cultural and ecological resources into new opportunities. Rice fields have become stages for fashion shows featuring Yi embroidery, and traditional villages are attracting visitors through a blend of culture, tourism, and summer retreats.
3: We plan the follow-up operation before starting any construction. We train young locals to run catering, travel photography, and tie-dye handicraft experiences. Houses belonging to elderly residents are rented out and managed by the company, bringing about 30,000 yuan of additional income per household.
1: By making the torch festival a cultural symbol, Liangshan is integrating traditional customs, ecological tourism, and a rural development. Festival enthusiasm is becoming a lasting source of tourism growth and rural revitalization.
4: All sorts of different kinds of Yi culture, and it's been a lot of fun. Since it's in the middle of August and most places are really hot, coming here where it's all very cool was a nice change of pace, and definitely recommend.
1: This summer celebration is a feast of Yi culture and a vivid example of Liangshan's journey toward high-quality development. With blazing torches and refreshing mountains, this ancient Yi homeland is shining with new vitality in the modern era. Yang Jinghao, CGTN, Liangshan Yi Autonomous Prefecture, Sichuan Province.
0: Before we go, let's take you to a bamboo forest in central China's Hubei province, where a pair of red-billed blue magpies are raising their newborn chicks. Continued habitat improvements have attracted more wild birds to settle and breed there. Do enjoy the images we're going to show you. I'm Xia Cheng in Beijing. Thanks for watching and stay tuned.

0: today on Sports Scene, compatriots clash. Defending champion Chen Xingtong gets the better fellow Chinese Kuai Man in the semifinals of the WTT champions Yokohama. Polished off, six-time Grand Slam champion Iga Świątek of Poland comes back to beat Marta Kostiuk and reach the quarterfinals of the National Bank Open. And rising up, Romania's Nicolae Stanciu scores the only goal, and Dalian Ingvor beat Liaoning Tieren to move up to second place in the CSL. Good afternoon. You're watching Sports Scene with me, Greg Lafrady, in Beijing. We start with table tennis from the WTT champions Yokohama, where defending champion Chen Xingtong beat compatriot Kuai Man 4-1 to reach the final. The two Chinese had met eight times in international competitions, and each won four. Chen starts strong and takes the opening game 11-8 with a backhand winner. The world number five wins the second game 11-7, but she's down 9-8 in the third, only to come back and win it 11-9. World number four, Kuai, won the fourth game 11-5, but Chen takes the fifth by the same score to win the match 4-1. She'll face Miwa Harimoto in the final.
1: The winner of this match.
0: Harimoto is at the top, taking on China's Wang Yidi, who won the first game 11-4, but Harimoto goes up 7-6 in the second. Harimoto maintained her momentum to win the second and third games, 12-10 and 12-10. She closes out the fourth, 14-12, in another long one. Wang fights back and takes the fifth game, 11-8, but the Japanese holds on to win the sixth game, 11-6, for a 4-2 victory and reach the final. We go to Toronto for tennis from the WTA National Bank Open, where Poland's Iga Świątek overcame a rough first set and rallied to defeat Ukraine's Marta Kostiuk in three sets to reach the quarterfinals. Seventh-seeded Świątek at the top lost to Kostiuk at the French Open in the spring. She struggles mightily on serve in the first set, and Kostiuk produces a brilliant passing shot to break for a 5-3 lead. The 10th seed wins the opening set 6-3 after Świątek won only 1 point on 17 serves. But the six-time Grand Slam champion completely flips the script in the second set. She's already up a break at 2-love when she comes in and slams this smash, going on to win it 6-1. Świątek keeps it going. She breaks for a 4-1 lead in the third set.

0: 25-year-old Pohl wins the third set 6-2 to reach her first National Bank Open quarterfinal since 2023. Next up is Russia's 15th seed, Diana Schneider. Schneider is at the bottom taking on American Jessica Pegula. The 22-year-old just lost to Pegula in Washington, D.C. last week, but she comes out strong in this match and is going to win this long rally with a forehand passing shot en route to a break. Schneider then serves it out to take the first set 6-3.
1: Game and the first set.
0: Schneider fell behind 3-2 in the second, but wins 19 of the final 25 points to take it 6-3. And she is into the quarterfinals at a WTA 1000 event for the third time in her career. On the men's side of the National Bank Open, 19-year-old Spaniard Rafael Hodar powered past Yuri Lehechka in Montreal to reach the last eight for the seventh time in his last eight tournaments. This is the first encounter between the two young stars. And Hodar at the bottom goes down the line with a backhand winner en route to breaking for a 5-3 lead. And he is going to claim the first set 6-3 by taking control of the baseline exchanges with some relentless power hitting. In the second, Hodar grows more and more confident against the world number 12. He wins this exciting rally with some great work at the net. It's not long before he arrives at match point, and Hodar wins the second set 6-3, needing just 1 hour 14 minutes on court to set up a meeting with France's Arthur Fils for a spot in the semifinals. Up next, we have Major League Baseball and the visiting Athletics ending a 9-game losing streak while also stopping the Boston Red Sox from extending their winning run to 10 with a 7-3 road victory behind a strong effort from rookie pitcher Gage Jump, who scattered 6 hits over 6 innings and gave up just 2 runs while recording 11 strikeouts. Boston actually get off to the quicker start as Andrew Monasterio pokes Jump's offering into right to knock in a pair of base runners in the bottom of the first inning. That makes it 2-0 as the Red Sox chase a second double-digit win streak after tying an 80-year-old team record with 15 in a row last month. After the club temporarily based in Sacramento pulled one back in the fourth inning, Jonah Heim lashes Jake Bennett's pitch off the wall in the left in the top of the fifth inning. That plays 2 more runs, and the team that will call Las Vegas home in the near future leads 3-2. The A's add to their lead in the sixth inning when Donovan Walton greets Justin Slatin with a ground rule double to right center. 2 more runners come in to score, and the visitors extend their margin to 5-2. Jump, great name for a pitcher, finishes his outing by fanning Connor Wong with a 99-mile-per-hour fastball for his 11th K, and the club that spent 57 seasons in Oakland remain on cruise control. The visitors pick up an insurance run in the seventh inning when Tyler Soderstrom gets deep to right against Raymond Burgos to make it 6-2. More of the same in the top of the ninth inning. This time it's Henry Bolta who takes Burgos over the wall in straightaway center field, and the Athletics push their cushion to 7-2. After Boston pulled one back in the bottom of the ninth, Hogan Harris gets Eli White to fly out to Bolta in center, and their 9-game run is over while the A's get back into the win column 7-3. Coming up after a short break, we got some football highlights from the Chinese Super League. Deja vu, Romania's Nicolae Stanciu scores the only goal again, and Dalian Ingbo beat Liaoning Tieren 1-0 for the second time this season.
2: Each day, there are millions of stories. 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To see, discover, explore. We put the pieces together to find what really matters to you. All around the world, all around the clock. Our reporters are at home across the globe. 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

0: We resume with football from the Chinese Super League, and Nikolai Stancho scored the winning goal to guide Dalian Ningbo past Liaoning Tianren 1-0 at home. This is the second leg of the season's Liaoning Derby, and Dalian fans unveil a huge tifo of captain Stancho, who netted the only goal to give Ningbo all 3 points against Tianren in April. This time, Stancho is once again the hero for Dalian. The 33-year-old unleashes a superb low strike to give the hosts the lead in the 15th minute. That was the seventh goal for the Romanian, who also has 3 assists this season. Frank Achimpong finds the net 2 minutes into the second half, but the goal is ruled out due to offside. The 1-0 win moves Dalian up to second place, while Liaoning sit ninth in the table. Yunnan Yukun in orange host league leaders Chengdu Rongcheng, whose Wellington Silva thinks he's scored, but his header is cancelled due to offside. Wellington none too pleased with that call. 3 minutes into the second half, Oscar Meritu powers in a header from Alexander Lonita's corner kick. The Democratic Republic of the Congo striker tallies his league-best 16th goal of the season. In the 73rd minute, Rongcheng have a chance for an equalizer, but Romulo misses the open net from close range. Behram Abdueli wastes another golden opportunity in stoppage time, and 1-0 is how it ends. Chengdu's winless run extends to 6 games, but they still lead the table by 13 points. We move to Jakarta for preseason Asian Tour action, and Chelsea ended a 2-game losing streak with a dominant 3-0 win against AC Milan in the capital of Indonesia. Chelsea break the deadlock in first half stoppage time when Moises Caicedo's corner is headed in by Joao Pedro. The 24-year-old rises highest and glances it inside the post. The Brazilian doubles the Blues' lead just 38 seconds into the second half, following a pinpoint pass from Pedro Neto. In the 50th minute, Caicedo's volley from outside the box makes it 3-0, and Xabi Alonso's men wrap up their Asian tour by facing Johor Darul Tazim in Malaysia. Manchester United face PSG in Gothenburg, Sweden. Champions League winners PSG take the lead in just the second minute when Dro Fernandez picks out Ibrahim Mbaye. But United respond in the 32nd minute with Brian Mbeumo's low shot into the far corner. The Red Devils almost take the lead on a free kick, but Matvey Safonov denies them. The Russian goalkeeper also keeps out Mbeumo's shot from the edge of the box in the 53rd minute. And 1-1 is how it ends. Manchester City are gearing up for their final preseason outing in Seoul before their English Premier League campaign begins. Enzo Maresca's men face Atletico Madrid later today before heading back to England for the domestic season. The new head coach will be looking to guide the team to a first Premier League title in 3 years after taking over from Pep Guardiola in the off-season. City thrashed a K-League All-Stars team last week and will be full of morale. One minor thing that could be on the minds of the club's hierarchy is the future of Rodri. Spain's World Cup winning captain has outlined his intentions to move and has been linked with Barcelona. He is currently on an extended break following the tournament. Maresca's men face Arsenal in the Charity Shield next Sunday before starting their Premier League season at Bournemouth the following weekend. The Italian boss says his side are raring to go following the summer reset.
1: For me, it's a new reset. So all of them, they all start at the same level. And the preseason will dictate a little bit also the window transfer. So this has been a general message for all of them, the ones that they played more minutes last year or the ones that they played less minutes. But at the end, the message has been the same for everyone. It's like, for me, it's a reset.
0: Ahead of their friendly with

0: Manchester City Atletico Madrid coach Diego Simeone said he is happy to have Julian Alvarez back in the squad, and the club has no plans to let the 26-year-old Argentine attacking star leave for anywhere else.
1: The club has made a decision which Miguel Angel has explained very well. From a sporting point of view, we're very happy to have a player like Julian, and from a sporting perspective, we'll certainly help him to keep developing, to keep improving, and to keep giving us the best he's given us over the last 2 years, which has been a great deal.
0: Premier League champions Arsenal have signed Newcastle United captain Bruno Guimarães on a 4-year contract with a further 1-year option, a deal reported by British media to be worth around £75 million for the Brazil international. The midfielder joined Newcastle from Lyon in January 2022 and quickly established himself as one of the league's standout performers, playing a central role in the Northeast club's rise over the past 3 seasons. He made 195 appearances for the Magpies in all competitions, scoring 31 goals and helped them end a long wait for domestic silverware by captaining the side to League Cup success in 2025. The move comes as another blow for Newcastle, following the departures of key players Anthony Gordon and Sandro Tonali, as well as manager Eddie Howe, who stepped down and was replaced by German coach Matthias Heisler. Guimarães' arrival marks another significant statement of intent from Arsenal as the Gunners seek to retain their Premier League title and strengthen their challenge in Europe. In Argentina, Boca Juniors missed the chance to go top of the Primera Division's Group A after a 1-1 draw at home with Vélez Sarsfield, who themselves are in contention for the title. Boca, without a league title since 2022, nearly go in front in the 6th minute, but Tomás Aranda's low effort from outside the box comes back off the post. Sarsfield, who entered the match just 2 points behind Boca and 3 off top spot, take the lead 6 minutes later. Diego Valdez's free kick eludes keeper Alvaro Montero and gives the visitors a surprise lead. But the hosts level in the 39th minute thanks to Santiago Ascacibar's bundled effort. The 1-1 draw doesn't change too much at the top, with Boca still second place. Sarsfield remain third and 3 points off the top. We're going to take another short break, but we'll return with snooker from Taiyuan. Close call. Reigning world champion Wu Yizi edges Chinese compatriot Yao Pengcheng 6-5 to reach the second round of the China Open.

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2: As promised, we're back with snooker from Taiyuan, Shanxi Province, and the China Open, where reigning world champion Wu Yizi edged past Chinese compatriot Yao Pengcheng 6-5 to advance to the round of 16. This tournament returns to the World Snooker Tour for the first time since 2019, and world number 79 Yao gets off to a solid start as he claims the opening frame with a break of 60. Wu, who is playing in a ranking event for the first time since winning the world title in May, takes a 3-1 lead into the intermission after rolling in a 106. But Yao comes out of the interval with a break of 101 to close the gap to 3-2. However, world number 4, Wu, reels off the next two frames with runs of 194, and the Crucible King pushes his cushion to 5-2.

0: Yao shows strong resilience by grabbing three frames in a row to pull level at five. The 29-year-old has the first chance in the decider, but he runs out of position after reaching 30 points. He then misses a red, and Wu takes over with a nicely split pack. The 22-year-old makes the best use of the gift to win 6-5. He will face England's David Gilbert next.
1: I think I played a decent match. My performance was better here compared to the Shanghai Masters last week. Yao fought back hard after falling behind 5-2. I'm happy to see more talented Chinese snooker players are on the rise.
0: Earlier on Saturday, two-time Champion Open winner Ding Junhui faces Englishman David Gilbert in the opening round. A break of 69 gives Gilbert the first frame before Ding levels with a run of 76. The third frame sees Ding miss a routine red with the rest. The 45-year-old Gilbert takes full advantage. He wins the frame with a difficult pink that he finesses into the center pocket. That would prove to be the key moment of the match as the world number 32 blows away the next four frames with breaks of 67, 72, 110, and 113. Gilbert wins 6-1, avenging the opening round defeat against Ding at the World Championship in April. He will next meet another Chinese, Wu Yizi, in the round of 16. Honor of Kings is one of China's biggest esports titles with a huge following at home and a growing audience overseas. Now, Chinese teams are competing at the Esports World Cup in Paris as the game looks to expand even further internationally. CGTN's Sarah Coates has more.
2: It sounds like a football match, but this is esports. China has become one of its biggest markets, and for Chinese players, Paris is a chance to prove themselves on the global stage.
3: The atmosphere of this international competition is perhaps a little more intense, and the mindset going into the match is different too, because we're representing China in an overseas tournament. So I'm really happy, and it's very powerful.
2: Back in China, the game Honor of Kings is massive. It's become one of the country's biggest esports titles, pulling huge crowds and millions of diehard fans.
4: And also we can see from the ticket sales, actually right now all the tickets are going so fast. Like for last year, we have got one Honor of Kings final in the Bird Nest, we call the National Stadium in the Beijing. And it can hold 62,000 of people, but the tickets are gone in 12 seconds, so it's so fast.
2: A big part of its appeal is its Chinese identity, with many of the heroes inspired by figures from the country's history.
4: Honor of King is a game that with a lot of Chinese historical idols, is heroes inside, so it is very closely related to the Chinese history. And also, because this is a mobile game, so right now the China mobile is developing very fast, so everyone have the mobile phone to play. And as well as I think because this is a mind game.
5: China has more than 495 million esports users, and last year the industry generated more than $4 billion. The ambition now is to turn this enormous domestic audience into a truly global market.
2: With events like this giving Chinese games a much bigger international stage.
4: We believe that this kind of the global tournament can definitely help a lot of Chinese gaming company to do the cultural exports. Just like, for example, the Honor of Kings game, they are developed with a lot of Chinese history. And when the global player play this game, actually they can learn the Chinese history as well.
2: And with China already home to one of the world's biggest esports markets, the next challenge is taking that success global. Sarah Coates, CGTN, Paris.
0: And finally, Dutch cyclist Demi Vollering won a grueling eighth stage of the Tour de France Femme to take the yellow jersey going into the final day. This 171.9 kilometer mountain stage from Sisteron to Nice is decided by a late attack from the FDJ United Suez rider. She catches the rest of the

0: pack by surprise and holds on to claim victory in a tightly contested finish. The 29-year-old earns a fifth stint in the yellow jersey and is now the fifth different rider to lead the 2026 edition. Italy's Eliza Longo Borghini is second for the stage, while Poland's former race leader, Kasia...
1: Torch parades fill the streets, and ancient folk customs came alive in a celebration of culture and heritage.
2: What I like the most is like the people dancing around, because even though you don't know these people, they kind of like become your family. It doesn't matter. It feels like you know them from like your whole life. I think this should become like a main thing to do in China.
1: But Liangshan's charm goes beyond the festival. With its unique plateau climate, the region enjoys an average summer temperature of only 21 degrees Celsius. Cool weather and stunning landscapes offer a perfect escape from the heat. In Jiangzhou town, local communities are turning their cultural and ecological resources into new opportunities. Rice fields have become stages for fashion shows featuring e-embroidery, and traditional villages are attracting visitors through a blend of culture, tourism, and summer retreats.
3: We plan the follow-up operation before starting any construction. We train young locals to run catering, travel photography, and tie-dye handicraft experiences. Houses belonging to elderly residents are rented out and managed by the company, bringing about 30,000 yuan of additional income per household.
1: By making the Torch Festival a cultural symbol, Liangshan is integrating traditional customs, ecological tourism, and a rural development. Festival enthusiasm is becoming a lasting source of tourism growth and rural revitalization.
4: We draw tourists with the festival. Local farmers become multi-skilled new rural workers, earning income from tourism right where they live. We expect cultural tourism revenue from this Torch Festival to hit around 3 million yuan.
5: This is the first time that I got to come here and experience the Torch Festival and, you know, all sorts of different kinds of e-culture, and it's been a lot of fun. Since it's in the middle of August and most places are really hot, coming here where it's all very cool was a nice change of pace, and definitely recommend.
1: This summer celebration is a feast of e-culture and a vivid example of Liangshan's journey toward high-quality development. With blazing torches and refreshing mountains, this ancient e-homeland is shining with new vitality in the modern era. Yang Jinghao, CGTN, Liangshan E-Autonomous Prefecture, Sichuan Province.
6: And now before we go, let's take you to a bamboo forest in central China's Hubei province, where a pair of red-billed blue magpies are raising their newborn chicks. Continued habitat improvements have attracted more wild birds to settle and breed. We're going to leave you with that. I'm Li Chuan in Beijing. Thank you so much for watching, and stay tuned to CGTN.

Across rapidly growing cities in Africa, a silent mental health crisis is ravaging African youth. Experts say a mix of economic strain, high youth unemployment, and intense social media pressure drive this silent epidemic. WHO Regional Office for Africa warns that without adequate support, these conditions can have long-lasting effects on their education, relationships, and overall well-being. This week on the program, we take a deeper look at the mental health crisis confronting Africa's youth and how to stem the tide. I'm Beatrice Marshall. Welcome to Talk Africa.

According to the World Health Organization, nearly 150 million people in Africa are living with mental health conditions, including depression and substance use disorders. Many also experience suicidal thoughts. Some 37 million of these are adolescents aged 10 to 19 years. In many African countries, more than 75% of people living with mental health conditions receive no treatment. A sobering statistic indicates that Africa has the highest suicide rate globally, with the WHO estimating 11 deaths per 100,000 people, compared with a global average of 9 per 100,000. Mental health conditions are among the leading contributors to this problem. Treatment of these conditions is also severely underfunded on the continent. African governments allocate on average less than 50 US cents per person annually, which is well below recommended funding levels. WHO also estimates the continent faces a severe shortage of psychiatrists, psychologists, and counselors, with only one psychiatrist for 500,000 people in Africa. Joining me now to unpack Africa's youth mental health crisis are from Kigali in Rwanda, Colin Uman, CEO of the Mental Health Hub. Here in Nairobi, Chebet Birir, mental health advocate and founder of Restored Minds Akili Care Kenya. And with me here in studio, Anthony Tabu, counseling psychologist and founder of Heartwood Wellness Center. Welcome everyone to the program and thank you all for joining us. The journal BMJ Global Health published a study titled An Ignorable Burden of Mental Health Disorders Among Adolescents in Sub-Saharan Africa. Now, that study highlighted that one in five adolescents in the region is affected by a mental health

0: health-driven condition driven by shortages of care and stigma. That is where we are going to start off this conversation. Colleen, first off to you, how significant is the mental health crisis across Africa today, and are you seeing it worsening or reducing in recent years?
1: It is a very significant crisis, and we have certainly seen both the scale and the visibility of the problem increasing. We need to be precise when we say mental health problems are increasing, because the reality is that many of our countries still lack repeated national surveys using the same methods. But the available evidence and realities on the ground is deeply concerning. Across the East African countries where we work, the available evidence shows that mental health difficulties are already affecting a substantial proportion of young people. And what we have seen over the past decade is that young people are not facing only one crisis. They are living at this intersection of economic, social, and digital pressure. It's not that young Africans are becoming less resilient. Mm-hmm. It is that many of them are being exposed to increasingly difficult conditions: unemployment, financial insecurity, displacement, a lot of family pressure, violence, and climate-related disruption and uncertainty.
0: Right. So, Anthony, let me come to you here as someone working in the field and from your own professional experience. What is driving this crisis? How bad is it, and what is driving it?
2: Well, thank you for having me here. I'll begin by saying it is significant. It's significantly huge, and our young people are at the heart of it. They are the center of it, and they are the ones being affected. And what is driving this? Looking at it from a transgenerational perspective, okay? A lot of the young people we have today in sub-Saharan Africa are raised by parents who themselves are wounded, hurt, and they raised these young people through their own hearts. And so we are just finding the impact, the effects of that here and now. So that is part of what is also driving this huge crisis. But also issues like unemployment, the regional conflicts, instability, war, degradation of the environment is also contributing quite a lot to the crisis at hand.
0: So, you know, if we look at, if there is somebody watching at home and who is concerned about their family member, their friend, you know, or somebody who may be struggling with mental health issues, what are some of the issues that should be looked at, the early signs of mental health or depression that should not be ignored?
2: Yeah, especially for depression that you've mentioned, persistent, prolonged sadness, give or take 2 weeks, 14 days. Also, if you find that your loved one or even you yourself, you are withdrawing and isolating from others, that is something you need to watch out for and know this is actually a red light. It needs attention. And just to add to that, if you observe that your loved one is losing interest in the things they love to do, they're no longer finding it interesting, that's also a sign. Too much sleep or less of it, too much eating or less of it, those are some of the signs. But I think the most important ones are the isolation, the withdrawal, the persistent sadness. Then we know it's time to act, something is wrong.
0: All right, so Chibet, I want to come to you and hear a little bit more, a bit about your experience. What first made you realize there was a problem that needed attention, and how did you deal with it?
3: All right, so the first time I realized there was a problem is when I learned about what I had gone through some years back. And if I can take you there, is I went through postpartum depression in 2017 and subsequent different mental health issues afterwards. And it took me 2 years to realize what it is that I was going through. So yes, I was taken to hospital. Yes, I was treated, but nobody explained to me whatever I was going through. So I took around 2 years to finally just understand that that was postpartum depression and psychosis. And then that is how I became a mental health advocate, after realizing that there's very limited information online on postpartum depression and psychosis, and even now mental health, looking up on Google or all these search platforms, you find that the data that is available most of the time is from the West. So I felt this huge gap in terms of mental health data for Africa.
0: You're right. So, Chebet, you know, we're hearing that one in five young people in Africa is affected by a mental health condition. When you look across the continent, is there help? And if there is help, what is preventing young people from seeking that help?
3: So if I look across Africa, you realize that, yes, there have been some strides in terms of addressing mental health issues, mostly because the young people are coming out to some extent on social media and talking about it. But I also feel like there is a gap. There's still the stigma, there's still the cultural myths and misconceptions that hinder access to treatment.
0: Colleen, let me come to you with some other statistics from

0: estimates from the World Health Organization refer to 2019 data, and we know that the treatment gap varies significantly country by country and by condition. And yes, these numbers are still concerning for us. With regards to the generational difference, although we must acknowledge that older generations certainly also experience profound hardship in Africa, the challenge for young people today is that they do not simply experience pressure. Today's generation and today's young people experience constant digital exposure, mm-hmm. public comparison, rapidly changing labor markets, and then the uncertainties whether education will even lead to employment. There is another thing with today's generation, and this is the way that their identities are formed. Young people of today are no longer comparing themselves with their neighbors, with their brothers and sisters, with their siblings, with their classmates. Rather, they are comparing themselves with a global curated stream of achievement,
1: right.
0: beauty, and wealth. And that can create a persistent sense of falling behind, even when they are making genuine progress. At the same time, what we see with today's generation is they are more willing often to name what they are experiencing.
1: Right.
0: So we are also seeing this greater sense of self-awareness.
1: Chebet, let me come to you here, because we've heard about the pressures that young people on the continent are undergoing in comparison with not just their immediate neighbors, but also across the globe. If you look at Africa, though, 70% of the population in sub-Saharan Africa to date are under the age of 30. What unique mental health challenges does such a young population face, Chebet?
2: I agree with you. Young Africans are navigating enormous pressures, and they face issues like unemployment, economic uncertainty with what is going on in terms of politics. Sometimes you have young people who are doing business, and because of, for example, in Kenya, a case of a 30-year-old or 29-year-old whose business was disrupted by the maandamano or protest. So that is, it brings a lot of stress to the business owner, and in turn, economic uncertainty. There's academic stress among university students. They don't know when they will finish school because of the many disruptions, of course, again, because of it, whether it's the political instability, mm-hmm. or sometimes they are struggling financially. I keep going to universities to talk to university students, and the most recent one was at the University of Nairobi.
1: Right.
2: And up to 50% of these university students are facing challenges at home, and this affects their academics. So that is one of them. And there's also social media pressures. There's climate anxiety, like Colleen has said. There's issues of substance use. And by the way, this substance use comes from the stresses, right. that they encounter as youth.
1: Right. So, Anthony, you know, you spoke earlier about the warning signs. Now, once those signs are recognized, what happens next? Where should someone seek professional help?
3: Yeah, I think it is important to seek help first wherever you are. Yeah, beginning with the people close to you, people you can trust, people you can share with. It's important to look around you if you can see your faith-based leaders, people who would not judge you, people who would listen with compassion, because I think that is some of the concerns that we're having. People don't know not just where to go seek help, but they don't know where to get good help. And most people they speak to, they are being judged, they are being told it's because they are weak, it is because they are not man enough, and the rest. But I think it is important that they seek help first within the family, then within their society, their communities, and if possible, reach out to professionals, especially counselors, psychologists, psychiatrists, and it is okay to ask for help. Very much okay.
1: Right. So we've heard on this panel, the various panelists talking about the societal pressures, you know, the awareness from social media, the, you know, in terms of what the internet portends today. Are we witnessing a genuine rise in mental health disorders given the numbers, or has it increased because awareness supply makes that struggle sound more visible?
3: Yeah, I would say both. Yeah, I would say both.

0: Now, remember, the generation of our parents, we are not talking about this enough, but in our generation now we are talking about it. So in that case, and that's the reason I am actually saying both. But if you also look at even intergenerationally, the generation before us were a generation that maintained family structure. In our days, now sadly, people can easily walk into the courts to purchase divorce, and they don't really see the impact this has on the family, on the children. And the children are left to bear the brunt of these decisions. And it's part of what is contributing to this crisis for the young generation here and now. But also, a lot is changing, a lot is being urbanized. We are losing our culture. We are losing the things that held us together, the structures that made young, that made us resilient. We are losing all those. Part of it is social media that has been mentioned, the amount of bullying, the sheer bullying there on the social media is just, it's just too much. And also, our young people don't have the inner resources to handle some of these things when thrown at them. We've mentioned issues of unemployment, and I like the way Colin put it there. It's not just about working, it's about getting a pattern to your life. It's about getting purpose. It's about getting a form of predictability.
1: Right.
0: You know, and these are some of the things that, when lacking, the young people of sub-Saharan Africa struggle.
1: All right, we are now going to take a short break. When we come back, we will continue our discussion on the mental health crisis in Africa. Do stay with us.

0: Welcome back to Talk Africa. Still with me, Colleen Human, Chebet Birir, and Anthony Tabu. Let's continue our discussion, and I'll begin with you, Colleen, again. You know, the World Health Organization estimates that around 75,000 of people with mental health conditions in Africa receive no treatment. We've heard about that on this program. Why is the treatment gap so large, and what are the consequences of leaving it unaddressed?
1: There are several barriers, and these barriers to treatment, unfortunately, typically reinforce one another. There's severe underinvestment, a shortage of specialists and professional mental health carers.
0: Is that African governments spend on average about less than 50 US cents per person on mental health each year. What does this investment, though, say about the priorities of African governments when it comes to mental health issues?
2: I think it just shows that the government needs to bridge that gap when it comes to their expenses. Because it is not actually an expense, I think it is an investment, which they have not focused on. They should prioritize. And the reason is actually because, yes, it cuts across actually the entire continent, the impact of it. So I think it's high time the governments of Africa look critically into mental health and actually begin to invest in it. The consequences are just too much for us to bear.
0: Right, so Chebet, you know, we've been talking about this problem for years now, and we seem to be more aware on the continent especially about the scale of this problem. Which approaches, whether they are institutional or community-led, are already making a measurable difference, and do you think this can be scaled across the continent?
3: There are several encouraging examples. For example, in Rwanda, they are beginning to integrate mental health care into primary health care, so people can receive support at local health facilities rather than only at mental health specialist hospitals. Nigeria is also doing the same. Kenya is doing the same. Several countries across Africa are doing what we call integration of mental health care into primary health care. And with this comes the aspect of community health workers who are increasingly being trained to identify common mental health disorders very, very early, so that then

0: we work on the prevention rather than the cure. So another thing I think that is working is the integration of digital counseling with physical counseling, so that we have very many or several digital counseling platforms coming up. We also have anti-stigma campaigns, which are driven by the youth, and they're making a difference. The other aspect, which I think is very critical, is the faith aspect in terms of how do we integrate spirituality and faith with mental health. A lot of times, the biggest stigma that is there is that, when somebody exhibits or manifests symptoms of mental health issues, they are labeled as crazy or demon possessed. We are not dismissing that faith is an aspect and you can be prayed for, but you can also be treated as you're being prayed for.
1: I want to get your final comments, all of you, and start off with you, Colleen. We've heard about the challenges. We've heard about the limited funding, the widespread stigma, the severe shortage of specialists. What should be the first priority if Africa is to build a mental health system that truly meets the needs of our young population?
2: The response here must operate on several levels. And I see three key things, not one. I see strengthening our data systems and regional research for evidence-based reports to support the work that all of us are already doing. We need newer and country-specific data and statistics for Africa, from Africa. And then, Anthony, just to connect with what you pointed out, specialist services alone cannot close this gap. So we, Africa, as Africans, we cannot solve this crisis through specialist care only. Professional mental health care is really critical and essential to save lives, especially if there is severe distress. However, we must build two things here. We need stronger professional care, for sure, more investment from governments and more trained professionals. At the same time, we must strengthen in our community, work, school, family support systems around our young people. I think schools, this is my first priority, third priority. Schools must support mental fitness education, as I've said before. When we talk about mental health and we think it's about, we are talking about ill people, we are talking about the mental fitness of every child, where we help young people develop emotional and mental fitness. And I think that's important because, as Jibet also said, this is what will help them manage pressure, sustain healthy relationships, contribute to the economy of every country, and functioning through difficulty, which unfortunately is part of life.
1: Right. So, Chibet, let's get more from your experience. What would you say to someone who thinks they may be facing a mental health crisis? What should they do?
0: The first thing I would say is this: if you're going through a mental health crisis, you are not weak and you are not alone. Mental illness is not a personal failure. Just like you could have malaria or diabetes or hypertension, these are not personal failures. They are conditions that need professional treatment. So is mental health. So please don't suffer in silence. Tell someone you trust. It could be a family member, a close friend, a faith leader, or a healthcare professional. The earlier you seek help, the better your chances of recovery. So don't stay silent. The second thing I'll say is if you're having thoughts of harming yourself or you feel you are in immediate danger, please seek urgent medical attention or ask someone to stay with you and help you reach the nearest facility. There is hope. There is hope and recovery is possible. So don't suffer in silence. Yes, we have someone who is going to seek help. We have informed them that they're not alone, but there's a gap between there and the hospital. First, I'd start with the community. The people around this person should not stigmatize this person who has now opened up and said, I'm struggling. The stigma actually exacerbates the mental illness more than the mental illness itself. So let's be kind, be empathetic to the people around us who are struggling with mental health issues. And then lastly is for governments to invest in mental health care. When we invest, then we have, the treatment gap reducing and we have equitable access to mental health care.
1: Right. So,
0: thank you, Beatrice.
1: Yeah. So, Chebet, I do want to still stay on your experience. What would you say?

0: it helps you the most to turn your own situation around?
1: All right. The first thing, first of all, is the fam my family members. I didn't know I was actually struggling mentally until, like I said, 2 years later. So it's my family members who actually took me to hospital and helped me to access the treatment that I needed. That is one. Number two was counseling. I was able to attend therapy, and I went through several sessions to be able to be self-aware and to now to look at triggers. So if you're aware of your triggers, then you're able to prevent a mental issue. The third thing I'd say is medication. All these things work together, and then also self-awareness and just getting to educate yourself online and with any necessary resources that you can get so that you understand what you went through and how you can overcome it. It will really work well for you.
0: Right. Anthony, you have the final word here. What would you like to see professionally or otherwise to enable Africa to turn the tide of the mental health crisis?
2: First of all, we all must take responsibility of our mental health. We all. First, it's an individual responsibility, and then it's now, and then it's a communal responsibility. And after that, I also love to say it's important that the government, the society, the family also begin to take responsibility for mental health concerns and mental health issues, because we don't have another society, we don't have another country, we don't have another continent. It is okay to look at your siblings, and if someone is not going through life properly, or they're not navigating the issues of life properly, it's still okay to encourage them to seek for help. Haven't we ourselves understood them, not judged them, supported them? We encourage them to seek help. And by the time we do that at personal level, at the family level, at our organizational level, at the societal level, I think then Africa would be taking the right step in the right direction towards sorting out the issues of mental health. I just want to finish by saying there is no health without mental health.
0: All right, this has been a very insightful conversation, but that's all we have time for on this edition of Talk Africa. A big thank you to my guests, Colleen Uman, CEO of the Mental Health Hub, Jabet Birir, mental health advocate and founder of Restored Minds, Akili Care Kenya, and Anthony Tabu, counseling psychologist and founder of Heartwood Wellness Center. If you feel that yourself or someone you know may require mental health services, please do find professionals in your region for assistance. Remember, you can leave us a comment through our social media handles on Facebook and X. You can also catch the show on our YouTube playlist. To keep the conversation going, and join us again next week for more Talk Africa. From me, Beatrice Marshall, and the team here in Nairobi, until next time, let's go back.

0: Iran says it's very close to agreement with Oman on the Strait of Hormuz, but reopening it depends on U.S. compensation. The WHO recommends clinical trial of Ebola vaccine as confirmed cases in the Democratic Republic of the Congo surpass 4,000. Hello and welcome to The World Today on CGTN, coming to you live from Beijing. I'm Su Yuting. Our top story. China has just raised the red alert over its eastern coast as Typhoon Dolphin is expected to make landfall as early as this evening. Red is the highest and most severe in China's 40-year color-coded warning system. And an orange alert for heavy rain remains in place. Parts of Zhejiang, Fujian and Jiangsu provinces and city of Shanghai are expecting more heavy downpours. Our reporter Wu Bing has the latest from Zhejiang's Taizhou City.
1: Yes, I'm currently standing in a small fishing village in Yuhuan City, a county-level city under the jurisdiction of Taizhou. The reason we come here is because this place was hit by Typhoon Bavi last time and was very likely to be hit by Typhoon Dolphin again. And last night when we were back in our hotel room, we already heard the wind howling. And now, standing by the sea, it's a completely different story. The rain is lashing sideways to my face as my eyes are barely, cannot barely open, and although I weigh over 80 kilograms,

0: kilograms, it's very hard for me to stand steady. I have to hold this column. Typhoon Dolphin is expected to make landfall sometime between Sunday night to Monday morning. Yesterday, when we drove from Windsor to Taizhou, when we are crossing, drove on the cross sea bridge, we suddenly feel this very strong crosswind shaking our vehicle. So driving on those bridges are quite dangerous. That's why the Yuhuan City has issued a top level emergency response, suspended public transportation, ferries, public activity, and also those highways and bridges connecting to other cities. And also one of the most important thing for preparation is evacuation. Taking this small village, for example, it's a scenic spot and now it's closed. Tourists cannot come in. And for the 900 villagers living in this area, 72 of them live in older and vulnerable houses, so they have been moved to a nearby relocation center. And across Yuhuan City, over 46,000 people have been moved to safety zones.
1: Forecasters in Shanghai warn the storm could bring strong wind and heavy rain to the city for as long as 4 days. Emergency measures are still in place. Authorities in the city have relocated over 30,000 residents from risky areas, and more people are expected to be evacuated on Sunday. Nearly 60% of all flights in the city's two major airports were cancelled today. Some train services in the Yangtze River Delta were suspended from today. The Canadian province of British Columbia has declared a state of emergency due to a rapidly spreading wildfire. Local authorities announced this on Saturday, contained due to drought and windy conditions. The province premier, David Eby, warns fire conditions are currently volatile and unpredictable. Relentless heat and the lack of rainfall are pushing some of Europe's most important rivers to record low levels, with the drought now visible from space. Satellite images show shrinking waterways winding through parched landscapes, exposing riverbanks and sandbars, usually hidden beneath the surface. Many of the rivers are vital for transport, power generation, tourism and wildfire. As water levels fall, communities, economies and ecosystems are paying the price. In Germany, shipping capacity in the Rhine River has plummeted amid record low water levels. And economists warn logistical bottlenecks will threaten supply chains, pushing up shipping expenses and force factory slowdowns. And Europe's second longest river, the Danube, has also dropped to historic lows in Hungary. Pablo Gutierrez reports.
2: Samuel Komoly has spent his life on the Danube. Today, the captain of the Thetis guides us past Hungary's parliament along a river he knows better than most. But this summer, he says, he is navigating in unfamiliar waters.
3: In this year, there was very few rain. And not only in Hungary, it was not raining because it doesn't matter. But in Austria, Germany, the Czech Republic, so all the places from where the Danube collects the water and brings here.
2: The Danube stretches nearly 2,900 kilometers from Germany's Black Forest to the Black Sea. Months of drought have left large sections too shallow for many vessels. Near Gellerhill in Budapest, Samuel points to a landmark that locals have feared for centuries, the Hunger Rock. It rises only when the river falls to extreme levels.
3: So when the rock comes out from the water, then the hunger comes, because then it's very little water in the Danube and also very little water on the fields.
2: The warning reaches far beyond Budapest. International cruise ships that normally sail through the Danube now sit tied to the docks. Passengers finish parts of their journey by bus, 70 kilometers north of Budapest in Esztergom. Two international cruise ships remain docked.
4: River cruises bring around 600,000 visitors to Budapest and Hungary each year. With bookings down, towns that rely on these type of tourists will suffer and could lose millions of dollars.
2: Upstream in Moche, Slovakia, people now walk where ships once passed. Among them is Esther, visiting from Vienna.
5: We don't see the boats, the the cruise ships.

0: here, so it's sad.
1: Commercial cargo vessels also wait for the river level to rise. And for those who work on the river, fewer boats mean fewer customers. Janos has operated a ferry and a floating restaurant for 26 years near Lupa Island in Hungary. He says the river has become difficult to navigate.
2: Make sure was that doing on.
3: You need to be very cautious. The river is full of reefs. If you don't know exactly where to go, you will run aground and destroy your boat.
1: Back in Budapest, Samuel watches the depth meter. Near the Hungarian parliament, it reads just 0.7, when it should be more than 7 meters. Until the waters rise again, he can go no further. Pablo Gutierrez, CGTN, along the Danube River in Hungary.
4: In an exclusive interview with CGTN, Simon Steele, Executive Secretary of the UN Framework Convention on Climate Change, weighs in on China's efforts in green transition. He says the country's unwavering will offers a replicable model for the world.
5: What do you think are some of the Chinese experimentations and experience that can be scaled and replicated by the rest of the world?
6: One is political will. That has been demonstrated, at the highest levels. Your nationally determined contribution last year, it was stated quite clearly in its presentation that as significant the effort that will be needed to deliver on that, there is still scope to strive to do more. That gives a very, very clear signal. China has a reputation of doing what it says it's going to do. So any commitment made, it's not only that they will be met, they are often exceeded. So if we look at the targets that were set for solar and wind deployment, those targets were met 6 years early. So the intent, that political will that exists to drive through those changes, I think, is the first message. The second message is how that political will is translated into action on the ground. So whether it is your investments in research and development in all of the key technologies for the transition, and translating those innovations into products that can scale up, making markets as well as supplying markets. Again, there are examples there to be taken, how those then translate into job creation, economic growth, social benefits for your people. Again, there is a model that is quite clear there that others can take, others can learn from. So your leadership domestically here at home is an example for the rest of the world. But then, based on the sheer volume and innovation that coming out of China, the impact that that has on global markets, driving technological innovations and driving down prices, and then making those products available for the global market.
7: Facing the unknown is always difficult. In a world in turmoil, it's easy to lose orientation. But when the storms come, we have to see the possibilities, reinvent, find new opportunities, discover a path forward. 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
4: You're watching The World Today. Welcome back. A top U.S. general says Washington needs to find an off-ramp from the war with Iran. And Dan King, chairman of the Joint Chiefs, has warned other top Trump advisers that military options to escalate the conflict with Iran could backfire. Meanwhile, there is no signs that the Strait of Hormuz will reopen soon. Nick Harper has more from Washington, D.C.
8: We are certainly not seeing Iran and the United States this weekend getting any closer to reopening the Strait of Hormuz. If anything, it seems to be that the situation is getting even trickier because Iran and Oman have been working on this joint agreement to narrowly

0: reopen partly the Strait of Hormuz and essentially decide which ships will be allowed to transit through it. But they have now announced a list of conditions that the United States must agree to before Iran says it's happy to fully reopen the strait. Those conditions include the US ending its naval blockade on Iranian ports, ending all sanctions on Iran, and releasing frozen assets. Up until now, the US has said those things would only happen once the nuclear part of the deal is finally agreed. And we've heard from the Iranian president hitting out at the US, saying that Iran is currently strong and unified, saying that it's been victorious and powerful in this war. And Iran's Supreme National Security Council and the Iranian Foreign Ministry also making fun of the US president, accusing him of theater diplomacy, attacking him in particular, using his tactic of threatening big attacks on the country and then rolling those back, saying diplomacy is working, even though talks don't seem to be progressing. They said that was a failed strategy. All of that while we hear that the Pentagon is worried about what comes next. Privately, the chairman of the chief of staff, General Dan Kane, has been saying the US now needs to find an off-ramp. That reporting from CNN, who says that Kane is concerned and really saying that any big attack could backfire. And at this stage, there are really no big military targets that the US could go after.
1: Iran says it is very close to agreement with Oman on a temporary maritime traffic route in the Strait of Hormuz. But Iranian Foreign Minister Said Abbas Zaghraji says the strait reopening is dependent on other conditions. That includes U.S. compensation for violating the memorandum of understanding the two countries reached in June. Ehsan Kavani has more details from Yazd.
2: We're seeing a clear divide between what U.S. officials are suggesting and what Iranian authorities are actually saying. On the American side, the message, once Iran and Oman finalize that agreement on a traffic regime for the strait, the waterway will automatically reopen. But Iranian officials are pushing back hard.
3: The talks with Oman are about a temporary route. We're almost very close to the result. Determining this route by Iran and Oman does not necessarily mean the reopening of the Strait of Hormuz. That is dependent on other factors. The violations of the Memorandum of Understanding by the U.S. should be compensated. The current situation, I should say clearly, is the result of violating the Memorandum of Understanding by the U.S.
2: Deputy Minister Kazem Gharibabadi said on Friday that the security of the Persian Gulf must be handled by the region's own countries, no foreign interference. And he also confirmed that Tehran has documented attacks originating from neighboring states and has registered them with the United Nations Security Council. He added that based on their intelligence, those neighboring countries have realized that any escalation or continued military action would be extremely dangerous for their own security. And meanwhile, the situation underwater remains tense. According to an Emirates news agency, a ship came under missile fire while transiting the strait. No casualties have been reported, and the vessel is said to be under control. We don't yet know who fired that missile, but it's a reminder of how fragile things are right now.
1: Deadly clashes have intensified between the Houthis and Yemeni government troops aligned with Saudi Arabia. This comes as the confrontation between Riyadh and Sana'a enters its second month. The Houthis have warned that other nations taking part in the attacks on Yemen or imposing a blockade will be considered hostile. Ihab Afendi has more details.
4: The Ansar Allah group, known globally as the Houthis, said on Friday that they carried out a large-scale missile and drone attack targeting Yemeni military camp in Marib used by the country's Saudi-aligned armed forces. Ansar Allah spokesman said the strikes targeted military gatherings, storage facilities, vehicles and equipment inside the camp. Two Yemeni commanders were killed in the attack. The Yemeni military says it retaliated by attacking Houthi positions in the Yemeni city of Harib. This attack comes as the UN Special Envoy for Yemen, Hans Greenberg, warned of the growing risk that the country could slide back into a full-scale conflict with the biggest surge in violence since the UN brokered truce in 2022. In Sana'a, the head of the Supreme Political Council voiced firm opposition to regional alliances supporting Saudi Arabia, warning that, in his words, any party that takes part in strikes on Yemen or imposes blockade would be considered an aggressor. This came after Saudi Arabia, Turkey and Pakistan signed a mutual defense treaty. Ebar Fendi, CGTN, Sana'a.
1: Saudi Arabia, Pakistan and Turkey have signed a mutual defense agreement in Mecca, and the deal stipulates that an armed attack on any of them will be regarded as an attack against all. Each of the three countries have Sunni Muslim majorities. My colleague Arsene Adam discussed the significance and timing of this defense pact with the geopolitical strategist Tawfiq Rahim.
5: It's quite significant. There's a lot of different dimensions at play relating to the current war, overall hard power realities in the geopolitical moment we're in, and regional rivalries that have existed for quite some time. And then overall, we have to see if this is more than just the paper that's being signed. And that only time will tell. So we're really at the beginning of understanding what this really means.
6: Yeah, Turkey, as you know, is a NATO member. Pakistan has a nuclear weapon. Saudi Arabia is a major regional power. What do you think each country is hoping to gain from this agreement?
5: Well, overall, Saudi Arabia is under threat right now on its border from Yemen, from the Houthis, and of course, a little bit from Iran during this current war. And the most immediate thing that they're protecting against is, in fact, those Houthi attacks and from the militia attacks in Iraq that are linked to Iran. And so the idea is that the alliance with both Pakistan and Turkey protects against that. It probably doesn't do so much against Israel because neither Pakistan nor Turkey want to confront Israel, let's say, directly. But the three of them together provide a very, you know, formidable trio. Saudi Arabia has wealth, as you alluded to, as a regional power, and Turkey has a great industrial base, and Pakistan obviously is a nuclear weapon state. So the three together, of course, provide some type of strong force in the Middle East and the broader set of regions that they are a part of. I don't think it's a countervailing notion to NATO. In fact, I think it's complementary to it.
6: Is it your sense that this agreement had been in the works for some time? I mean, the timing is awfully interesting. I mean, the war on Iran started February 28th. Had this agreement been in the works for some time? It seems like it came out of nowhere.
5: Well, of course, it doesn't come out of nowhere for Pakistan specifically, which has a very strong defense pact with Saudi Arabia that goes back several decades and was reinforced before this war and during the war. I think the addition of Turkey, you know, rather than, let's say, Egypt, etc., shows a much more finite and focused alliance here between three countries rather than just, you know, a broad-based meeting between a number of Muslim nations. And in that sense, it is a surprise in terms of the formality of it today. But I think if those who were following this saw this coming together the last 6 months, and obviously it's prompted by the Iran war in terms of its acceleration. But the three countries have had different types of relations with each other, maybe not the three of them together, for quite some time, including Saudi Arabia and Turkey, which have been really deepening the last 3 to 5 years.
1: Ukrainian President Volodymyr Zelensky says Russian energy infrastructure has suffered trillions of rubles in losses, calling the recent operation very successful. But he's admitted that Ukraine has no intact thermal power plants it can use for this winter. And the Russian Defense Ministry says it has continued strikes on port infrastructure and vessels supporting the Ukrainian military. It carried out attacks on ports of Odessa and Mykolaiv in the Black Sea. And the Ukrainian military says it attacked Russia's Azovsky and Zhyram oil refineries overnight, causing fires at both facilities. Japan's Nagasaki is marking the 81st anniversary of the atomic bombing of the city by the United States in World War II. Yet at the same time, the Nagasaki Atomic Bomb Museum is downplaying the wartime atrocity committed by the Japanese Army in China. It has rewarded museum display references to the Nanjing Massacre as the Nanjing Incident. Critics say the change in wording distorts global historical consensus. Since 2015, the documents of the Nanjing Massacre have been inscribed on the UNESCO Memory of the World Register. For decades, atomic bomb survivors and local civic groups has urged the museum to also acknowledge Imperial Japan's military aggression in Asia. But authorities have rejected their calls to retain the term Nanjing Massacre and to add exhibits on Japan's sexual slavery and forced labor of Chinese.
7: Exhibits should clearly illustrate Japan's history of aggression and expansion and explicitly record wartime atrocities, including the Unit 731 crimes and the Comfort Women issue. If the museum continues to downplay Japan's dark history and its identity as a wartime perpetrator, younger generations viewing the exhibits will be misled into believing Japan committed no serious wrongs. Japan bears the responsibility of acknowledging the harm it inflicted on Asian countries and preventing such tragedies from recurring, and those who know the true history are obligated to pass it on to the public.
1: The World Health Organization has recommended a clinical trial in the Democratic Republic of the Congo to evaluate a licensed vaccine called Evobo. And experts say the vaccine was developed for the previous Zara strain, but may also give some protection against the rare Bondibogio virus now tearing through the DRC. And a number of confirmed cases there has also now surpassed 4,000, including over 1,800 deaths. CGTN's Sophia Shipman-Rochel reports.
8: WHO reports that its technical advisory group on vaccine research is recommending a clinical trial in the DRC for the Evobo vaccine, the only licensed vaccine against Ebola. WHO is working with partners to begin the trial as soon as possible.
9: The rollout of the Evobo vaccine will target Ituri and North Kivu provinces, the Ebola hotspots. The virus continues to spread rapidly across eastern DRC, with 4,053 cases and 1,850 deaths recorded, according to the Ministry of Health. The UN says women and children, especially in the epicenter Ituri, are being hardest hit by the outbreak, which is unfolding in a province where nearly 1 million people have been displaced by conflict.
8: According to the UN Children's Fund, more than 300 children have died from Ebola since the outbreak began.
9: The outbreak is also disrupting essential healthcare services in the region, as fear of infection keeps many away from hospitals.
8: This fear, combined with overstretched health services, is preventing many pregnant women from seeking care. Maternal deaths in Ituri have nearly doubled since the outbreak began, with about 6 women dying each week from childbirth-related complications. Ebola infection during pregnancy remains associated with almost universal fetal loss.
9: Health officials are calling for more awareness to not only curb virus transmissions, but also minimize preventable health risks. The epidemic has been described as the fastest spreading on record, and WHO says the true number of cases may be much higher than the official tally. Sophia Shimichero, CGTN.
1: You are watching The World Today. Now let's recap the headlines this hour. Tens of thousands of people are evacuated and thousands of flights and ferry services suspended as Typhoon Dolphin threatens eastern China. Iran says it's very close to agreement with Oman on the Strait of Hormuz, but reopening it depends on U.S. compensation. The WHO recommends clinical trial of Ebola vaccine as confirmed cases in the Democratic Republic of the Congo surpassed 4,000. In China, a barren wind-swept wetland has been transformed into an oasis that's drawing artists from around the world. Many artists have come to find inspiration from the unique landscapes in northern China's Shanxi province and capture them on canvases. Hu Chao reports.
10: More than 100 artists from China and overseas have gathered in Youyou County, Shanxi Province, to paint its stunning landscapes. In a region where for over 7 decades, generations of local residents have planted trees and battled desertification, transforming the once sandy barren land into an oasis. This is Shahukou, a 2,000-year-old town at the Shanxi and Inner Mongolia border, once a military stronghold and trade hub. Its unique scenery and architecture are inspiring artists today.
11: I like China because China, many building heritage like this. The culture, especially to ornament, the building, and very, very nice.
12: This is my first time visiting China. It's like a dream comes true. And it's a huge, huge, big culture in China, in everything, in music, in dance, in festivals, and especially the watercolor.
10: Youyou has rolling hills and vibrant forests. That together with winding sections of the Great Wall and ancient fortress villages offer endless

0: inspiration.
1: I always like to discover Chinese history. I feel that this is so rich that it's so many things to read about, to learn. For artists, it's a great place to be and to enjoy and also to discover.
0: The county has also established a dedicated accommodation center for visiting artists and regularly hosts outdoor painting events.
2: I think this is a very, very good plan for artists to promote art in China, and as a foreigner, we also have the chance to bring our artist friend here to do the communicate, yeah, to learn with each other.
0: The event runs until the 15th of August. 胡超，记者体验，右玉 County， 山西 Province。
3: That's it for this edition of The World Today. I'm Su Yuting in Beijing. Thank you very much for your company. Stay tuned.

0: When you open up the box, it first feels like they're singing to you. You just hear the start, you think, this is the buzzing. It makes me happy when I see the honey, the how hard they've worked.
1: Look at that!
2: Wow,
1: honey!
2: Oh my.
3: We have a number of challenges, and this includes the theft and vandalism of beehives and colonies of honeybees that have been poisoned by agricultural pesticides. Pollination is invaluable to farmers for all sorts of reasons. It cannot do that if we do not have requisite forage to sustain the managed beehives outside the pollination period.
0: Without bees, we won't have food to eat. That's really what I try to advocate for as well in my awareness raising around bees and the importance of bees.

This is extra wax sheets. So basically what will happen is if I go and inspect the hive, I will just put some extra wax and frames in for the bees. Because if I take some honey from them, then they would need an extra frame. So I'll take the whole frame out and then I'll have to replace it with another frame. So I'm just preparing for that at the moment. Spore, can you take this, please?

0: Welcome to the Farmers Inside Track podcast. It is, of course, a pleasure to be in studio with my very two special guests joining me to talk about all things bees and beekeeping. I am myself a new beekeeper, new in the industry, and I think it's absolutely amazing to be able to pick your brains today. Mike joining us, talking about more of the research aspect, and you, Chris, in your own right as a beekeeper and also representing the Western Cape Bee Industry Association.
1: Beekeeping makes an absolutely literally unquantifiable contribution to agriculture in terms of ensuring we get the food security that we need as a country, that we're able to export food, and that also provides employment in the rural areas. Mm. If it wasn't for the honeybee pollinators, we'd obviously have a lot less agricultural capacity. So we can.
0: When I first started in the beekeeping industry, I definitely felt like I was stepping into an old boys club. I was one of the only few black women in those spaces. People didn't really recognize that I was serious. But now that I'm maybe 2 years in, I'm gaining, more traction, and I'm connecting with people, and people are actually recognizing that I'm here to stay. Thank you so much for those comments. And I mean, I would like to still stay hopeful as someone that's just stepping into the industry. But I think we have to be realistic. I now know a lot more having spoken to both of you, and I'm hopeful despite all the challenges that we'll grow and we'll do what we can with what we have, as we've done for the past, some 40 years, and same with you. And thank you so much for your time.
2: It's absolutely a pleasure.
3: Yeah,
2: good luck with your beekeeping journey.
0: Thank you so much, Mike. Alrighty, thank you. Bye-bye for now. Perfect. In terms of my agricultural journalism work, I really want to be able to tell stories about amazing people in agriculture, and then just continue telling more specifically beekeeper stories. That's definitely where I see myself growing towards.

I think there's one. If you could bring those other two, the top boxes, the soup is the one that goes on top of this. The two, just two of those. It's in the storeroom. Please. At the moment, I have 7 active beehives. In Atlantis, I have 2 boxes. And in the other farm, I have 5 boxes. And then in my backyard, I have another hive as well. This is really where I sit and watch my bees, because a big part of it is also watching the bees, seeing what they do. If we don't start changing our awareness and our care for the environment, and specifically bees, it will have a lot of bad repercussions for our future generations. It's a scary thought, but to think about not having food because the bees don't exist anymore is really something that I don't even want to start to think about. I got into journalism straight out of high school. I was looking for an avenue to kind of go into, a career to choose, and I enjoyed writing and reading, and I saw that perhaps this could possibly be a career that I could kind of build for myself. And I like talking, I'm not going to lie. I enjoy talking very much. And so I saw an opportunity to work with this new company, a new agricultural media company called Food for Mzansi, which was going to start doing things a little bit differently from what we were used to within agricultural media. So when it comes to podcasting and freelancing, I try to kind of focus on what's relevant. So I'd usually look at what's currently, you know, growing or planting, what the season.

is I kind of just try to do overall content for anyone who's starting out, who wants to start or wants to get in. We just need to raise the level of awareness.

0: when it comes to commercial farmers specifically, the pesticides that they use that's actually banned in other parts of the world, it has really, you know, bad repercussions on them.
1: There's no doubting when you see a poisoned colony of honeybees that they have been poisoned by an agricultural pesticide, and that includes, you see the bees shuddering at the entrance of the hives, you see huge mounds of dead bees lying in front of the bees as the poison bees are dragged out to die in front of the hives.
2: Pesticides, by their nature, are there to kill insects or to kill organisms. They're not healthy things for living things. That being said, it is virtually impossible to grow industrial scale agriculture without using pesticides. The purpose is to grow, use them correctly and judiciously.
0: When it comes to large scale production or commercial production, I think it's definitely more towards the use of pesticides. That's the challenge, in that they're not really picking up on more sustainable practices or organic farming practices, more renewable farming practices. So that, I think, is the important side of it. I think the soil is important because they help grow the plants that the bees need to forage on. So essentially it does come back to the soil as well. It's all connected.
3: Okay. You're free to walk around the nursery and check it out.

0: crucial role we all play in its future.
1: Things that you might hear here today could shock you and maybe leave you a bit, unlike, I don't know what to do now, because we've got 50 years left.
2: If our planet cannot reduce our climate impact, the temperature, by 1.5 to 2 degrees Celsius, then you better hope you've got good friends with all the guys building rockets going to Mars.
3: I think it's always just like...
4: What it means for me to be a person of color within the agricultural journalism space is great. The landscape is really only changing now. And so I think Food from Zanzi and the role that Food from Zanzi plays was to really grow black agricultural writers.

0: Greetings, everybody. This is Dawn from Honey at Dawn. And I thought it would be cool to share with you one of the farmers that really, you know, helped me grow as a beekeeper by giving me access to some of his land here in Atlantis, where my one apiary is. Greetings, Muhammad. Thank you so much for joining me.
1: Hi, Dawn. Thank you for coming and for having me on.
0: Yeah, so I think, you know, the first question just around why decide to work with beekeepers and how beneficial is it for your land and agricultural practice as a chili farmer?
1: Well, I'd say the most compelling reason would be because I like honey.
0: Yeah.
1: And, well, the second thing also was that, you know, when we started, you know, doing our bits as stewards of the land, you know, we saw now all this beauty in nature, etc., coming alive. And we felt that the bees really could contribute towards expanding, you know, that sort of biosphere, the plant life and the flora as such. And also, obviously, it's got commercial benefits for pollination in terms of the chili plants that we grow. And we've seen a good increase in yield since the bees have been here.
0: So thank you so much for your time, Muhammad, and everything of the best.
1: Okay.
0: Generally, when it comes to being a beekeeper and hive maintenance, that's a big thing. So kind of checking up on your bees on a regular basis. When you open up the box, it first feels like they're singing to you. You just hear the start, you think, this is the buzzing.
2: Look at all that pollen. So all the yellow bits is pollen pockets. That's a queen cell, but I think that one is open.
0: The one thing I love about beekeeping is that the bees force you to be calm. So this is the honey, and then obviously up there on the super boxes where there's also extra honey. But this is their source of food and what we also get to eat, obviously, thanks to these beautiful bees.
2: Look at them hanging. So cool.
3: Everyone's all right.
0: It makes me happy when I see the honey, the how hard they've worked. The biggest thing that frightens me about the journey that I'm on is failure. But I don't want to fail because there's so much hanging on me and I want to be successful to make room and space for others to follow. That's honestly my biggest fear. It's not just about me. I represent something bigger than Dawn.

0: So I'm just walking to where Chris is. And so he'll just show me a little bit more of where there's some eucalyptus trees. Hello again, Chris.
1: Hello there, Dawn.
0: Perfect. So this spot where we're at, tell us a little bit about it. I see there's some hives over there on that side. And kind of, for me, the important aspect, and we've had this discussion before, just talking around the importance of forage when it comes to bees and beekeeping, and kind of the challenge about that in the industry generally.

0: South Africa's not the greatest beekeeping country in the world at all, and when you tell people that, they look astonished. They say, well, we've got this vast fynbos kingdom with 9,000 species. But that doesn't make all those plants, those 9,000 species of fynbos, suitable for bees.
1: And yes.
0: In fact, there's a lot of fynbos that bees don't forage on. A lot of plants and trees were introduced to South Africa in the last 200 years, mm-hmm. That have actually done too well in South Africa, like the eucalyptus trees, and as a consequence, they've been regarded as invasive. But the reality is the eucalyptus tree, and I think there are about 80 different species of eucalyptus in South Africa, are extraordinarily beneficial for bees. We only have a commercial beekeeping industry in South Africa because of the eucalyptus trees. But this is the honeybee's jackpot. Beekeepers' gold, because it produces this sublime honey. It's a highly sought-after honey. Mm-hmm. Sugar gum honey is absolutely delicious. It's got this lovely light colour and this very characteristic flavour. It's easy to spread on your bread and you consume in every other.
1: So these are the trees that they specifically want to cut down?
0: Yeah, unfortunately, sugar gum is highly invasive, but our big problem with the policy of eradicating the eucalyptus trees is that nothing that is bee-friendly is being planted in its place. South Africa is, in most parts, a water-stressed country, specifically parts of the Western Cape. So one can understand the rationale of removing these alien species, but the point is that the beekeeping industry exists largely because of these eucalyptus trees.
1: Yes.
0: And we need the beekeeping industry now. Maybe 200 years ago, we didn't need a commercial beekeeping industry to do the level of pollination that we need these days of the food crops that we survive on. And that is why eucalyptus trees continue to play a very prominent role in the beekeeping industry in South Africa. In the hot, dry months of summer, there is next to no forage for bees.
1: Yeah.
0: And the eucalyptus trees are the ones that are flowering.
2: The global number one threat is forage and habitat. People don't think about this. For every piece of ground that is cleared and turned into a shopping mall or a golf course or a parking lot, there is a whole suite of insects, including honeybees, that lived on that piece of ground that no longer have food.
0: We have a number of other very serious challenges, and this includes the theft and vandalism of beehives. They know that if they plunder those hives, they're going to get a crop of honey, and honey is regarded as a high-value food. Often there's just wanton vandalism aimed at beehives, and it is really very debilitating for the beekeepers to be in such an invidious position that their very livelihood is such an easy target. So it becomes a very passionate subject for us as beekeepers who love what we're doing. If you delve into the science of how critical insects are to our existence as human beings, it's quite overwhelming. And I think only when that message gets through and we understand it, we then realise the smallest creatures on Earth are absolutely fundamental to our existence as human beings. Are we going to have a honey tasting?
1: Yes, please.
0: We're taking a look at this a bit earlier, but as long as I've been beekeeping, a sight I never tire of is a fully capped frame of honey. It's just, it's one of the extreme beauties of the natural world. Mm-hmm. The average honeybee probably makes a quarter of a teaspoon of honey in its entire life. Mm. So just in that single cell, it would be quite a large number of bees to produce that. So Doyon, honey tasting is an art in itself, very long, drawn-out process to become a formally accredited honey judge. I'm not a honey judge, but I have tasted enough honey in my life to know what's a good honey and what isn't. When you are judging honey, apparently you have to absolutely concentrate on what.
1: Oh, we're not supposed to speak at all.
0: For somebody who suffers a kind of attention deficit disorder, once again, I wouldn't be a great honey judge.

fantastic that we've got somebody who is so obviously enthusiastic about bees and beekeeping to combine that with her skill set as a journalist.

0: I need a volunteer, maybe someone who's brave enough to put on the suit. I know it's a little bit warm, but if you want to come up and kind of just feel it out, and it will cover your whole body. You kind of put it on like you put on any other pants. Stick your arms through there. Perfect. Look at him looking like a beekeeper. That's so cool. So then you kind of zip it up. You can kind of close it up. And this is generally what we wear when we start working with the bees.
1: Beekeepers are very secretive for their skills and what they share. Me, I'm like an open book when it comes to my business and what I do, because I feel like there's enough room for us all to grow.
0: Another way that you kind of deal or work with the bees is by using this tool. So this is called a smoker, and it kind of pumps out smoke.
1: I want people to see that agriculture is within their reach. I want them to see it as a possible career to step into. I want them to see it as a hobby they can do. I want them to understand that it's not out of their reach.
0: See as yourself as part of it. Don't exclude yourself from your beautiful agricultural landscape. You are part of it too. You can be part of it. The same way I was encouraged and really keen to do it, I would really like to encourage you to consider it and to see it as an option. Especially the woman in the room, I'm talking to all of you, because I think there's so many amazing chances for us to grow and to represent something different.
1: I was able to get some funding, which gave me 30 extra hives.

boxes will very new boxes will get bees, and hopefully, inshallah, my production will grow from that point. So it means that my capacity will now be at 40 hives. I'm so happy and I'm so excited, to be honest.

0: This is going to be beautiful. Look at that.
1: Wow.
0: Honey.
1: Oh my. Wow, that's awesome.
0: It's so pretty. Oh, mashallah. Look at that. It's so lovely. So pretty. Without bees, we won't have food to eat. I think people don't really realize that. And so that's really what I try to advocate for as well in my awareness raising around bees and the importance.

0: of bees. There's a lot of difficulties working in the sector, but the drawback for people like me, people of color, is that we have to fight almost, you know, 2-3 times harder to get access to the land, to get access to the finance, to get access to the support to be able to grow in the sector. And that's really what I discovered. I mean, we're doing the work already. You know, black people and people of color have been working the land for generations. They've just been the workers of the land. My grandfather used to grow tons of beans and other vegetables in the space that he had available, which was by the old tannery, a very old house that my family could live in while my grandfather worked at the leather factory. So I think this was really like a connection with growing food that I got from him. I mean, if he had access to land, I can't even think of what he would have done and how he would have, you know, the potential that he had to grow and become a farmer himself. And so a big part of why I chose this and why I'm doing this is for him. My son definitely loves honey. We eat it all the time at home. He'll take spoonfuls of it when we're having breakfast or when we're having tea. So he really enjoys that. He's very happy and he's very proud to have a beekeeper mom, and I think that's something that I'm really proud of.
1: Teach us anything about your oral presentation on Friday.
2: Wasn't even on Friday.
1: It is on Friday.
2: That Friday.
1: This week Friday.
2: She didn't say anything.
1: Huh? She didn't say anything? How was swimming today?
0: Welcome, Mzanzi. You are listening to Farmers Inside Track, proudly brought to you by Food for Mzanzi. I'm your host, Dawn Mdu. Officially, this is the world's best podcast for 2024, as awarded by WANEFRA, the global organization for the world's press. In this edition, we focus on a topic that's buzzing with importance: honeybee populations and the crucial role they play in our ecosystems and food security. Now, you may have heard the warnings about the decline in bee numbers globally, but what does it really mean for us as farmers? And how can we take action to protect these vital pollinators? To help us unpack this, we're thrilled to have not one,

0: Hello and welcome to China Global Television Network. This is The World Today. I'm Beatrice Marshall in Nairobi. China has raised the red alert over the eastern coast as Typhoon Dolphin is expected to make landfall as early as this evening. Red is the highest and most severe in China's four-tier color-coded warning system. An orange alert for heavy rain remains in place. Parts of Zhejiang, Fujian and Jiangsu provinces and the city of Shanghai are expecting more heavy downpours. Our reporter Wu Bin has the latest from Zhejiang's Taizhou city.
1: Yes, I'm currently standing in a small fishing village in Yuhuan City, a county-level city under the jurisdiction of Taizhou. The reason we come here is because this place was hit by Typhoon Bavi last time and was very likely to be hit by Typhoon Dolphin again. And last night when we were back in our hotel room, we already heard the wind howling. And now, standing by the sea, it's a completely different story. The rain is lashing sideways to my face as my eyes cannot barely open.

0: And although I weigh over 80 kilograms, it's very hard for me to stand steady. I have to hold this column. Typhoon Dolphin is expected to make landfall sometime between Sunday night to Monday morning. Yesterday, when we drove from Windsor to Taizhou, when we are crossing, drove on the cross-sea bridge, we suddenly feel this very strong crosswind shaking our vehicle. So driving on those bridges are quite dangerous. That's why the Yuhuan City has issued a top-level emergency response, suspended public transportation, ferries, public activity, and also those highways and bridges connecting to other cities. And also, one of the most important thing for preparation is evacuation. Taking this small village, for example, it's a scenic spot, and now it's closed. Tourists cannot come in. And for the 900 villagers living in this area, 72 of them live in older and vulnerable houses, so they have been moved to a nearby relocation center. And across Yuhuan City, over 46,000 people have been moved to safety zones.
1: Forecasters in Shanghai warn that the storm could bring strong winds and heavy rain to the city for as long as 4 days. Emergency measures are in place. Authorities in the city have relocated over 30,000 residents from risky areas, and more people are expected to be evacuated on Sunday. Nearly 60% of all flights in the city's two major airports were cancelled today. Some train services in the Yangtze River Delta were suspended from today. The Canadian province of British Columbia has declared a state of emergency due to a rapidly spreading wildfire. Local authorities announced this on Saturday as the bold range of fire grew dramatically overnight, forcing full evacuation of key areas in Canada's second largest wine region. It has scorched nearly 10,000 hectares and displaced over 20,000 residents. Police have shut down a section of a major highway to secure evacuation routes. Rescue teams are conducting aerial evacuations for stranded residents. More than 100 wildfires are burning across the province. Nearly half are uncontained due to drought and windy conditions. The province's premier, David Eby, warns fire conditions are currently volatile and unpredictable. Relentless heat and a lack of rainfall are pushing some of Europe's most important rivers to record low levels, with the drought now visible from space. Satellite images show shrinking waterways winding through parched landscapes, exposing riverbanks and sandbars usually hidden beneath the surface. Many of the rivers are vital for transport, power generation, tourism and wildfire. As water levels fall, communities, economies and ecosystems are paying the price. In Germany, shipping capacity in the Rhine River has plummeted amid record low water levels. Economists warn logistical bottlenecks will threaten supply chains, pushing up shipping expenses and force factory slowdowns. Europe's second longest river, the Danube, has also dropped to historic lows in Hungary. A top U.S. general says Washington needs to find an off-ramp from the war with Iran. Dan Kane, chairman of the Joint Chiefs, has warned other top Trump advisers that military options to escalate the conflict with Iran could backfire. Meanwhile, there's no sign the Strait of Hormuz will reopen soon. Nick Harper has more from Washington, D.C.
2: We are certainly not seeing Iran and the United States this weekend getting any closer to reopening the Strait of Hormuz. If anything, it seems to be that the situation is getting even trickier, because Iran and Oman have been working on this joint agreement to narrowly reopen partly the Strait of Hormuz and essentially decide which ships will be allowed to transit through it. But they have now announced a list of conditions that the United States must agree to before Iran says it's happy to fully reopen the strait. Those conditions include the US ending its naval blockade on Iranian ports, ending all sanctions on Iran, and releasing frozen assets. Up until now, the US has said those things would only happen once the nuclear part of the deal is finally agreed. And we've heard from the Iranian president hitting out at the US, saying that Iran is currently strong and unified, saying saying that it's been victorious and powerful in this war. And Iran's Supreme National Security Council and the Iranian Foreign Ministry also making fun of the US president, accusing him of theater diplomacy, attacking him in particular, using his tactic of threatening big attacks on the country and then rolling those back, saying diplomacy is working, even though talks don't seem to be progressing. They said that was a failed strategy. All of that while we hear that the Pentagon is worried about what comes next. Privately, the chairman of the chief of staff, General Dan Kane, has been saying the US now needs to find an off-ramp. That reporting from CNN, who says that Kane is concerned and really saying that any big attack could backfire. And at this stage, there are really no big military targets that the US could go after.
1: Iran says it is very close to an agreement with Oman on a temporary maritime traffic route in the Strait of Hormuz. But Iranian Foreign Minister Seyed Abbas Araghchi says the strait's reopening is dependent on other conditions. That includes U.S. compensation for violating the memorandum of understanding that the two countries reached in June. Isan Kivani has more details from Yats.
3: We are seeing a clear divide between what U.S. officials are suggesting and what Iranian authorities are actually saying. On the American side, the message, once Iran and Oman finalize that agreement on a traffic regime for the strait, the waterway will automatically reopen. But Iranian officials are pushing back hard.
4: The talks with Oman are about a temporary route. We're almost very close to the result. Determining this route by Iran and Oman does not necessarily mean the reopening of the Strait of Hormuz. That is dependent on other factors. The violations of the Memorandum of Understanding by the U.S. should be compensated. The current situation, I should say clearly, is the result of violating the Memorandum of Understanding by the U.S.
3: Deputy Minister Kazım Gharibabadi said on Friday that the security of the Persian Gulf must be handled by the region's own countries, no foreign interference. He also confirmed that Tehran has documented attacks originating from neighboring states and has registered them with the United Nations Security Council. He added that based on their intelligence, those neighboring countries have realized that any escalation or continued military action would be extremely dangerous for their own security. And meanwhile, the situation underwater remains tense. According to an Emirates news agency, a ship came under missile fire while transiting the strait. No casualties have been reported, and the vessel is said to be under control. We don't yet know who fired that missile, but it's a reminder of how fragile things are right now.
1: Deadly clashes have intensified between the Houthis and Yemeni government troops aligned with Saudi Arabia. This comes as the confrontation between Riyadh and Sana'a enters its second month. The Houthis have warned that other nations taking part in attacks on Yemen or imposing a blockade will be considered hostile. Ihab Al-Fandi has more details.
5: The Ansar Allah group, known globally as the Houthis, said on Friday that they carried out a large-scale missile and drone attack targeting Yemeni military camp in Marib used by the country's Saudi-aligned armed forces. Ansar Allah spokesman said the strikes targeted military gatherings, storage facilities, vehicles and equipment inside the camp. Two Yemeni commanders were killed in the attack. The Yemeni military says it retaliated by attacking Houthi positions in the Yemeni city of Harib. This attack comes as the UN Special Envoy for Yemen, Hans Greenberg, warned of the growing risk that the country could slide back into a full-scale conflict with the biggest surge in violence since the UN brokered truce in 2022. In Sana'a, the head of the Supreme Political Council voiced firm opposition to regional alliances supporting Saudi Arabia, warning that, in his words, any party that takes part in strikes on Yemen or imposes blockade would be considered an aggressor. This came after Saudi Arabia, Turkey and Pakistan signed a mutual defense treaty. Efendi, CGTN, Sana'a.
1: Ukrainian President Volodymyr Zelensky says Russian energy infrastructure has suffered trillions of rubles in losses, calling a recent operation very successful. But he's admitted that Ukraine has no intact thermal power plants it can use for this winter. The Russian Defense Ministry says it has continued strikes on port infrastructure and vessels supporting the Ukrainian military. It carried out attacks on ports of Odessa and Mykolaiv in the Black Sea. The Ukrainian military says it attacked Russia's Ilsky and Syzran oil refineries overnight, causing fires at both facilities. Japan's Nagasaki is marking the 81st anniversary of the atomic bombing of the city by the U.S. in World War II. Yet at the same time, the Nagasaki Atomic Bomb Museum is downplaying a wartime atrocity committed by the Japanese Army in China. It has reworded museum display references to the Nanjing massacre as the Nanjing Incident. Critics say the change in wording distorts global historical consensus. Since 2015, the documents of the Nanjing massacre have been inscribed on the UNESCO Memory of the World Register. For decades, atomic bomb survivors and local civic groups have urged the museum to also acknowledge Imperial Japan's military aggression in Asia. But authorities have rejected their calls to retain the term Nanjing Massacre and to add exhibits on Japan's sexual slavery and forced labor of Chinese. And that is it on this edition of The World Today. I'll be back shortly with more news from the continent in Africa Live. Thanks for watching.

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5: Excuse me.

Attack by suspected ADF rebels leave 13 people dead in DRC's Ituri province. WHO advisory group recommends clinical trial of vaccine for a previous Ebola strain to contain outbreak in DRC. And rescue kidnap victims in Nigeria recount ordeal after months in captivity. Welcome to Africa Live on CGTN with me, Beatrice Marshall, in Nairobi. We begin in the Democratic Republic of Congo. At least 13 civilians have been killed in an attack by suspected militants in the eastern province of Ituri, according to human rights organization Protection Plus. It said the attack took place on the night of Friday into Saturday. Another civil society group confirmed the attack took place in the village of Banana Ecole in Mambasa Territory. Several civilians were also reportedly abducted. The attack has been blamed on the ADF that's affiliated with the Islamic State group.

0: over to our ongoing coverage of the Ebola outbreak. The World Health Organization Advisory Group is recommending a clinical trial in the DRC to evaluate the Evebo vaccine. Experts say the vaccine, developed for the previous Zaire strain, may also give some protection against the rare Bundibugyo virus. This comes as confirmed cases have now surpassed 4,000 and the death toll has reached over 1,800. CGTN Sophia Shimechero reports.
1: WHO reports that its technical advisory group on vaccine research is recommending a clinical trial in the DRC for the Evebo vaccine, the only licensed vaccine against Ebola. WHO is working with partners to begin the trial as soon as possible.
2: The rollout of the Evebo vaccine will target Ituri and North Kivu provinces, the Ebola hotspots. The virus continues to spread rapidly across eastern DRC, with 4,053 cases and 1,850 deaths recorded, according to the Ministry of Health. The UN says women and children, especially in the epicenter Ituri, are being hardest hit by the outbreak, which is unfolding in a province where nearly 1 million people have been displaced by conflict.
1: According to the UN Children's Fund, more than 300 children have died from Ebola since the outbreak began. Children make up nearly a quarter of confirmed cases, but almost a third of all deaths.
2: The outbreak is also disrupting essential healthcare services in the region, as fear of infection keeps many away from hospitals.
1: This fear, combined with overstretched health services, is preventing many pregnant women from seeking care. Maternal deaths in Ituri have nearly doubled since the outbreak began, with about 6 women dying each week from childbirth-related complications. Ebola infection during pregnancy remains associated with almost universal fetal loss.
2: Health officials are calling for more awareness to not only curb virus transmissions, but also minimize preventable health risks. The epidemic has been described as the fastest spreading on record, and WHO says the true number of cases may be much higher than the official tally. Sophia Shimechero, CGTN.
0: We're now joined by Alex Locke, the spokesperson for the International Federation of the Red Cross and the Red Crescent Societies. He's joining us live via Zoom from Bunia in DRC's Ituri province. Alex, thank you for joining us on the program today. Let's begin with the latest announcements from authorities about the Ebola spread. WHO reports over 1,800 deaths so far, among them at least 300 children. Your people are on the ground. What's the impact of such a large number of deaths on the families and on the teams assisting the families?
3: Thank you for having me here. I want to say that we are used to mentioning those numbers, but let's not forget that behind each of these figures are people, are families, and lives forever shattered by the tragedy of this outbreak. I remember this week I met a man who lost nearly a dozen people in his family, including his pregnant wife. I also remember seeing another person who lost his both parents along with 3 other members in his family. These are all stories that remind us of the tragedy being experienced by communities here in Eastern DRC, but which also compel us to maintain our mobilization to provide them with the vital support that that will enable them to defeat this virus.
0: The WHO, Alex, is now urging clinical trials to be done inside the DRC for the Evebo vaccine, which was used for the Zaire strain of the Ebola virus. When do you expect the teams on the ground, including your team, to be briefed on exactly how to help the communities understand what it means and how they will be involved?
3: I want to first recall that the GRC Red Cross, with support of the IFRC, began its community mobilization work from the very first day of the outbreak. And for good reason, the nearly 1,500 volunteers we mobilized so far in the response are first and foremost community members. They are in the best position to deliver the right messages and to be heard in the context that where we all know misinformation fuels mistrust and prevent people from seeking appropriate care.
0: Alex Locke joining us there from Ituri province. We will return to Alex if we can. For now, let's take a look at what's happening in Nigeria, where Nigerian security forces this week rescued more than 300 people abducted in separate attacks.

0: in Kwara State and Niger State. President Bola Tinubu described the mission as the largest same-day hostage rescue operation in the country's history. The kidnapped victims have been undergoing medical evaluation and treatment. Some have been sharing their ordeal. CGTN Sharon Baranga reports.
1: The 308 kidnapped victims, many of them women and children, were rescued from the Kainji Lake National Park forest that spans both Kwara and Niger State in north-central Nigeria. Many returned severely weakened, malnourished, and traumatized.
2: As you can see, they are not healthy because their situation is serious, and that is why we have to rush for secondary treatment. Most of them are malnourished and they have lost weight, considering the number of months and time they have spent in their captivity.
1: For some of those rescued, freedom has brought relief, but memories of captivity remain painful.
3: While in their hands, terrorists do not beat women, but they abuse us and say we are not Muslims, even when we are born Muslims with knowledge of our religion. In my community, 4 children died in the forest and 1 newly born child also died. There was also a strange disease. We were given very terrible food that was also very small to be shared by hundreds of people.
1: For families left behind, the ordeal was also one of uncertainty and fear.
4: We were in the worst emotional and psychological situation throughout the period my family was with the terrorists. Nothing can describe the situation, but now we are full of happiness and excitement, seeing the children and my wife who survived. And we are now calling on the authorities to help rescue the remaining people because we still have more people in the hands of kidnappers.
1: Authorities say the rescue operation was coordinated and intelligence-driven, involving the National Counter-Terrorism Center, the Armed Forces, police, and the Department of State Services. Kidnapping for ransom by criminal groups, Boko Haram-linked fighters, and armed gangs known as bandits remain a major security challenge in Nigeria, particularly in rural communities.
5: All I can say is that kidnapped victims are too many inside the forest, and majority of them are children who simply stop crying because they do not have any more energy to cry. I still want to beg the government and top officials to help rescue everyone who is still with these terrorists because they are suffering.
1: In June, President Bola Tinubu said the military had neutralized more than 13,000 terrorists over the previous year, while the army said it had rescued hundreds of people abducted by Boko Haram. For the 308 people now reunited with their families, the immediate priority is recovery. But their accounts also highlight the plight of many others who remain missing or in captivity. Sharon Baranga, CGTN.
0: In neighboring Niger, at least 22 people have been killed and nearly 40 wounded in a head-on collision involving 2 buses. That's according to the Transport Ministry, which confirmed that 17 of those killed were soldiers. The crash occurred on Saturday around 50 kilometers from the town of Madua in the southern Tahua region. One of the buses was carrying soldiers, according to earlier reports by the country's official ANP news agency. Authorities have opened investigations into the cause of the crash. The International Criminal Court has expressed concern over the decisions by Chad and Venezuela to withdraw from the body. The two countries have accused the ICC of biased investigations, with Chad saying the ICC focuses on African countries. Venezuela announced its withdrawal from the Hague-based court in late July. The Central African country of Chad followed suit 2 days later. Burkina Faso, Mali, and Niger have also signaled they want to leave the ICC. The court's leadership says it regrets the withdrawals, noting that the pursuit of justice is strengthened through unity of purpose. South African businesses are counting the costs of lost labor following violent anti-immigrant protests. In the last 2 months, thousands of undocumented migrants have fled the country, with many more waiting to leave. Sumitra Naidu reports.
6: The mass exodus of undocumented foreigners has left gaping holes in the labor force. In the agriculture sector, some farmers say immigration enforcement, anti-migrant pressure, and difficulties obtaining permits are taking a toll on their productivity.
7: At this stage, a lot of farm workers is gone from the farms. They have to go back to their countries. And now those farmers don't get labor. that are willing or capable to do

0: that work. So yes, we do have a problem.
1: But the country's largest trade union, COSATU, says this points to a shortage of jobs, not workers.
2: We wish we had a shortage of labour. We have an unemployment rate of 43.7%. For young people, it's about 62%. So we have a shortage of jobs. We don't agree with the argument that says we have a shortage of labour. We don't agree with an argument that says South Africans don't want to work. They do want to work.
1: For decades, immigrant workers have worked alongside South Africans across various industries. But they are often favoured over South Africans because they are seen as cheap labour.
2: They prefer them because they can exploit them. The migrant workers won't know the South African labour laws. They will not know they have a right to a minimum wage. They'll be unlikely to join a trade union, maybe because of language difficulties and so forth, but also because they know the migrant labour.
3: I spoke to a number of business owners and farmers who wanted to remain anonymous. They say that most South Africans don't want to do labour-intensive work, and as a result, they don't acquire the skills needed to do these jobs.
0: I think we should go way back to the way that they train our scholars in schools, that they should realise how the economy works. What's my responsibility that I have to accept if I want to get involved in the economy? You cannot have a culture of entitlement and somebody owe me something. I have to work for something.
1: The Department of Labour has appealed to employers and job seekers to register on their database.
4: Our program, Public Employment Services, is very much effective in the sense that we have an electronic database of work seekers, wherein we are registering work seekers nationwide. So it's accessible to everyone within the country. We can assist the employers if they want to select the most suitable candidates using our psychometric assessment, which is very much expensive, but because the department is providing that service for free, it's very much effective for the employers.
1: The department was unable to provide details on the number of registrations and placements thus far. In the meantime, workplace inspections have been stepped up to ensure employers are complying with labour laws. Simitra Nadu, CGTN, Johannesburg.
5: You're watching Africa Live, still ahead on the programme. As the world marks International Day of Indigenous Peoples, we tell you about a unique language in South Africa which is at risk of disappearing.

0: The International Day of the World's Indigenous Peoples is observed every year on August the 9th. A new study indicates that about 7,500 languages are being spoken globally. Across the centuries, major and minor languages have come and gone. These include some African click languages. Among them is a unique language from South Africa, which CGTN's Yolisa Njamela has been closely monitoring.
1: The critically endangered Ndu language is at risk of completely disappearing as the number of fluent speakers dwindles. Decades of colonialism and apartheid forced a shift towards Afrikaans, thus abandoning the language. According to UNESCO, the language was spoken for over 20,000 to 25,000 years by the indigenous San people of the southern Kalahari in South Africa.
2: Language now only survives through one person, 93-year-old Oma Katrina Esau. She's officially recognized as the world's last fluent speaker of the language.
3: When a language dies, or what we call language attrition, a lot is lost. In fact, I can say all is lost. Intangible cultural heritage is lost because language is the vehicle for culture. Art and music, I'm talking about traditional songs, poems, lullabies and everything, because they can be explained in that particular language. But when language dies, they also die.
1: The Ndu language is considered to be quite unique. It features over 110 distinct sounds, including roughly 45 unique click consonants.
3: The click consonants are very rare consonants among languages in the world. And these languages, they use them as fundamental phonemes in word function. Nguni languages, isiZulu and isiXhosa in particular, they absorbed clicks through contacts with contacts and also intermarriage with neighboring Khoisan population. That is why there are click consonants amongst isiZulu in the isiZulu language as well as isiXhosa language.
4: In isiXhosa, we have three main clicks, which is Qho, Chu, and Xa. As I've said, that ndingumXhosa. So those clicks originally come from the Ndu language, which the language itself inspired us as Xhosa-speaking people. So the importance of making sure that the language remains, it's because it carries its rich history in terms of education, in terms of keeping the heritage or the Khoisan sort of community alive, because they were the first people to arrive here. So us being as Xhosa people, we're like the daughters and sons of those people, because we came here, adopted their language, and were able to actually practice it in the highest form.
1: The only remaining fluent speaker of the Ndu language, Oma Katrina Esau, now runs a home school in Upington, a small town in the Northern Cape province of South Africa, teaching children the unique sounds and the 45 distinct click consonants. And if the language survives, it will not just be another communication medium, but it will also help transfer cultural aspects to the next generation and valuable insights into the way of life of indigenous South African people. Yolisa Njamela for CGTN in Johannesburg, South Africa.
0: And let's return to Nigeria now, where a government initiative is helping low-income couples realize their dreams of marriage. The initiative in Northwest Kano State saw 1,500 couples tie the knot in a single ceremony on Friday. Officials said the mass nuptials were funded by the state social welfare program and brought together couples from all 44 local government areas. The ceremony was held at Kano Central Mosque, with marriages solemnized under Islamic rites. State officials added that the goal is to lighten the financial load on families and give couples a start on building their households. Beyond the wedding itself, brides and grooms are meant to receive furniture, food, other household items, and some financial support.
5: I chose to be part of the marriage to make things easy for the bride and her family and for my family also. The whole idea for the marriage is to help our families and we husbands who are not financially stable to marry. That's why the government is helping us to get married.
6: Honestly speaking, if it wasn't for the mass wedding, I would not have gotten married, even in the next 5 years, due to the hardship of life. But since relief came from the government, I accepted it in good faith and pray God bless the governor.
0: The Shanghai Tourism Festival is in full swing. The event has benefited from a surge in foreign arrivals to China, which rose over 20% in the first half of this year. Nearly 18 million of the arrivals were visa-free, signaling a shift in how the world is exploring China. CGTN's Chong Sirand reports.
7: The Shanghai Tourism Festival is featuring over 170 summer events, offering a journey through time and culture. Let's start our trip with a deep dive into China's rich past. A stunning collection from the Ma Wangdui Han tombs is showcased at the Shanghai Art Museum.
8: This is a modern window into the soul of the Han Dynasty. The stunning silks,

0: and the ancient musical instruments reveal the sophisticated daily lives and the aesthetic pursuits of the Chinese people over 2,000 years ago.
1: We're both staying in Paris. I fell in love with Shanghai the first time I went here, and I just wanted to come back and experience more of the exhibition, the World Expo building, to get an idea of Chinese culture.
2: My first time was like 20 years ago, and I lived for 1 year in Shanghai. The city has developed a lot technology-wise. You see more cleaner streets, piece of art that you cannot see anywhere else.
3: I'm from Italy. First time in Shanghai and in China. I saw pictures of the building and it looked very cool.
0: Now we turn to the vibrant energy of the natural world today. The Shanghai Wild Animal Park has transformed into a carnival of sound and light with parades and photo ops. But the real magic begins after dark when the park opens its gates for the annual summer exclusive night safari. This is a completely different way to experience the animal kingdom. As night falls, nocturnal predators roam free, offering a magical and mysterious glimpse into their world.
4: I'm from Romania. It's my very first visit here in China. I hope I will come more here. We love the country. The people are very kind. I am a fan of animals, so it's an interactive zoo.
5: We are coming from Russia, Moscow. We want to visit the zoo because it's very wonderful. It's wow for me because I see first time lion and tiger.
0: And navigating these cultural experiences is getting easier with venues boosting support for international visitors.
6: I am doing like an internship volunteering here at the Joffre Art Museum, give tours to foreign visitors in English. It's pretty amazing that they have such global connection here at this museum.
0: At our final stop, the Shanghai Museum is presenting a rare opportunity to explore the worlds of the Maya, Inca, and Aztec civilizations right in the heart of the city. The intricate vault work and the mysterious stone carvings connect us to civilizations that flourished centuries ago. And on special summer nights, the museum even brings in some living history.
7: Visitors can join scripted tours and wear intricate costumes with face paint and headdresses inspired by ancient gods to truly step into the world of Mesoamerican civilizations.
0: This vibrancy is driving real economic impact. In the first half of this year, Shanghai welcomed over 5 million inbound tourists. That surge fueled cultural tourism spending to more than 543 billion yuan, or nearly 80.5 billion US dollars. Whether you're a history buff, a nature lover, or simply looking to soak in the local energy, Shanghai has something for you this summer. It's a season of discovery, showcasing a metropolis that blends the ancient with the ultra-modern and invites the world to join in. Zhang Siren, CGTN, Shanghai.
8: Well, let's now take a look at your sports news. Here's what's ahead. FIFA defends Gianni Infantino against allegations tied to his time at UEFA.
9: How would you create your legend? On the fields. On the tracks. In the arenas of Africa. Were you born to be a player? Could this moment be yours? Sports Scene. Find your game.
8: The World Football Governing Body, FIFA, has rallied against

0: Statement follows media reports concerning Infantino's time at UEFA, which raised questions about an exit package paid to a female staff member who worked with him while he was General Secretary of European Football's governing body. Infantino has come under increasing pressure from UEFA and European Football Associations over his aborted FIFA Forward Enterprise proposal to sell stakes in the World Cup. Meanwhile, the Confederation of African Football has found itself on the edge of ridicule after belatedly supporting the abandoned idea of privatizing the World Cup. CAF elected to adopt a wait-and-see approach, eventually emerging to support the plan on Friday, a whole week after it was officially scrapped. CGTN's Adel Mahouri reports why some African football fans are less than impressed with CAF on the issue.
1: While Europe and Asia were building momentum against Gianni Infantino for his controversial plan to auction the World Cup to the highest bidder, the African football body's executives held a meeting declaring their unwavering support for FIFA's Billiger's president. The CAF executive committee also took the opportunity to reiterate their endorsement of Gianni Infantino's re-election bid for the 2027 FIFA elections, much to the disappointment of some African football fans.
2: I do not support Infantino's leadership, and I don't know why CAF endorsed his candidacy again. Looking at this year's World Cup, some refereeing decisions by FIFA changed my opinion about FIFA. Remember how they suspended a red card for the USA player? Some teams were affected, including our team. I think Infantino is no different from Sepp Blatter.
3: The African Football Confederation has recently been very clear about their support to Infantino. They approve anything he wants, like the new AFCON expanded format, despite objections from associations, coaches and players. It's clear he's not serving football, it's an investment. Like putting advertisements in the hydration break, this is an American mindset that won't benefit the sport in Africa.
1: CAF admitted the FIFA president Gianni Infantino erred in attempting to hurriedly force through his controversial plan to sell a stake in future World Cup profits to private equity investors. Observers say CAF's decision to still back the under-fire football administrator has exposed the African football body to ridicule.
4: CAF is swimming against the current. It has broken ranks with other football federations. UEFA and the Asian Confederations completely rejected Infantino's project, but there is mutual support and friendship between CAF and Infantino. Under Motsepe's leadership, CAF has become an experimental field for FIFA's new decisions.
1: CAF has also promised embattled FIFA president support from its 54 member associations for next year's election, a major voting bloc for the presidential polls.
5: It reflects the full scale and influence of CAF and world football. UEFA doesn't need FIFA. On the contrary, FIFA needs UEFA's support. CAF, on the other hand, needs support all the time for its member associations who need funding from FIFA for their programs. It's why the CAF executives hinted that they approve the FIFA Forward project.
1: The African football body is the first confederation to unanimously back Infantino, joining a handful of Infantino allies like Mexico and Argentina in reaffirming support for the under-fire sports official.
6: The CAF executive committee meeting held here rubber-stamped their support to the embattled FIFA president Gianni Infantino long after his World Cup privatization plan was widely rejected and abandoned, and even after Infantino apologized for it. At the end of the meeting, African football officials appeared desperate to approve an idea widely rejected around the world. In addition, they offered the continent's entire re-election pledge to a besieged FIFA president who is currently fighting to stay on as head of the world football governing body. Adel Mahroui, CGTN, from the CAF headquarters here in Cairo.
0: In the women's football, hosts Morocco booked their place in the semi-finals of the Women's Africa Cup of Nations with a hard-fought 2-1 victory over former champions South Africa on Saturday evening. The win not only sends the Atlas Lionesses into the last four of the continental showpiece, but also secures their qualification for the FIFA Women's World Cup next year in Brazil. Meanwhile, Algeria fought back to beat Cote d'Ivoire 2-1 in the opening quarterfinal match, securing their first ever World Cup qualification.

0: Today's action will see a heavyweight clash between Cameroon and record 10-time champions Nigeria before tournament surprise package Malawi take on Ghana. Teams have been speaking ahead of the crucial matches.
1: Our plan or our target now is to qualify for World Cup. So we try as much as possible, I think, to train hard, rectify all problems so that I think the next game, I think, if we go into the semifinals, I think we also might try.
2: We all know what the next game stands for, especially looking at the opposition. These are rivals that we know ourselves, and we know what it also means to our people in Nigeria. So it's not a game that we're going to take for granted by enemies, just as we know they too will not take it for granted. They will not.
0: The Women's Africa Cup of Nations entered the quarterfinal stage in Morocco, with competition intensifying on the pitch. But questions remain over attendance in the stands. Despite growing interest in women's football, crowds during the group phase have been smaller than at previous editions. CGTN's Adnan Chauchi has been finding out why.
3: Women's football has grown in visibility in Morocco, but analysts say coverage still trails the men's game.
4: There is promotion and media coverage of the tournament, but not at the same level as men's competitions. Fortunately, these tournaments are being held in Morocco, where fans are passionate about football and interest in the women's game has grown significantly.
3: The group stage produced goals, but analysts say fatigue from a long season affected the overall intensity.
5: Despite the goals scored in the group stage, the overall level of performance was affected by player fatigue at the end of a long season. Compared with the previous Women's Africa Cup of Nations, the intensity has been low so far. We hope the pace will pick up in the final rounds and that we'll see stronger and more competitive matches.
3: Attendance has also drawn attention, with several matches attracting relatively modest crowds.
6: Compared with the previous Women's Africa Cup of Nations, there has been a decline in attendance at the stadiums. The summer period and holiday season may partly explain this, but more incentives and easier access are needed to encourage fans to attract supporters of all ages and backgrounds to come to the matches.
3: For some supporters, the summer holiday period has made attending matches more difficult.
7: One reason I've not been able to come and watch the national team is that the tournament is taking place during our annual holiday period. For many workers, this is the only time of the year that we can take a break, travel and spend time with our families.
3: Those who have attended say conditions inside and around the venues are encouraging, with stadium access and organization receiving positive reviews.
8: The atmosphere is good, access to the stadium is smooth and the organization is very strong. Everything is in place to encourage supporters to come and watch the matches.
3: With the WAFCON entering the final stretch, the organizers have been urged to salvage the tournament by ensuring improved fan attendance of the remaining matches. Adnan Chauchi, CGTN.
0: In tennis, Rafael Jorda powered past Jiří Lehecka 6-3, 6-3 to reach the Canadian Open quarterfinals in Montreal, his seventh quarterfinal in his last eight tournaments. Jorda never relinquished control throughout the 1-hour, 14-minute clash. The Spaniard controlled the baseline exchanges with relentless hitting and repeatedly targeted Lehecka's backhand, forcing errors of that wing. After clinching the first set, Jorda claimed two breaks in the second set and saved two of the three break points he faced. In a standout finish, Jorda hit four stunning rows in a row to break Lehecka for a final time as the 19-year-old sealed another standout victory. Elsewhere, world number one Aryna Sabalenka was stunned by 16th seed Ekaterina Alexandrova, who rallied for a 7-6, 4-6, 6-4 victory to reach the Canadian Open quarterfinals in Toronto. Sabalenka broke early to take a 2-love lead in the opening set, but Alexandrova broke back and then moved 4-2 ahead. Sabalenka recovered to force a tie break, which Alexandrova won 7-3. Sabalenka responded by seizing control of the second set with a break for a 4-3 lead before serving out to level the match. Alexandrova held her nerve in the decider as Sabalenka's error count rose. Serving to stay in the match at 4-5, the top seed saved two match points, but a double fault on the third handed victory to the Russian. Alexandrova will face ninth-seeded Ukrainian Elena Svitolina for a spot in the semifinals. In motorsport, world championship leader Jörg Martin sprinted to a second victory of the season at the British Grand Prix on Saturday to extend his championship advantage ahead of Sunday's race. The Spaniard converted pole position into a commanding 10-lap sprint win, with the Trackhouse rider Ai Ogura finishing second and Martin's teammate Marco Bezzecchi completing an all-Aprilia podium in third. Martin's victory moved him to 220 points in the championship standings, opening up a 17-point gap over second-placed Ogura, while Bezzecchi leapfrogged Marc Marquez to move up to third, 27 points behind. Marquez's title aspirations suffered a significant blow as the Ducati rider slumped from sixth on the grid to ninth at the checkered flag after suffering from tyre wear. He now sits 29 points behind Martin ahead of Sunday's race. Honor of Kings is one of China's biggest esports titles, with a huge following at home and a growing audience overseas. Now, Chinese teams are competing at the Esports World Cup in Paris as the game looks to expand even further internationally. Here's CGTN's Sarah Coates.
9: It sounds like a football match, but this is esports. China has become one of its biggest markets, and for Chinese players, Paris is a chance to prove themselves on the global stage.
10: The atmosphere of this international competition is perhaps a little more intense, and the mindset going into the match is different too, because we're representing China in an overseas tournament. So I'm really happy, and it's very powerful.
9: Back in China, the game Honor of Kings is massive. It's become one of the country's biggest esports titles, pulling huge crowds and millions of diehard fans.
11: And also we can see from the ticket sales, actually right now all the tickets are gone so fast. Like for last year, we have got one Honor of Kings final in the Bird Nest, we call the National Stadium in the Beijing. And it can hold 62,000 of people, but the tickets are gone in 12 seconds, so it's so fast.
9: A big part of its appeal is its Chinese identity, with many of the heroes inspired by figures from the country's history.
11: Honor of King is a game that with a lot of Chinese historical idols, is heroes inside, so it is very closely related to the Chinese history. And also, because this is a mobile game, so right now the China mobile is developing very fast, so everyone have the mobile phone to play. And as well as, I think, because this is a mind game.
12: China has more than 495 million esports users, and last year the industry generated more than $4 billion. The ambition now is to turn this enormous domestic audience into a truly global market.
9: With events like this giving Chinese games a much bigger international stage.
11: We believe that this kind of the global tournament can definitely help a lot of Chinese gaming company to do the cultural exports. Just like, for example, the Honor of Kings game, they are developed with a lot of Chinese history. And when the global player play this game, actually they can learn the Chinese history as well.
9: And with China already home to one of the world's biggest esports markets, the next challenge is taking that success global. Sarah Coates, CGTN, Paris.
0: Now, while most people use bicycles simply to get from one place to another, a group of young riders in Kenya's coastal city of Mombasa are using them to push the limits of creativity and skill. As BMX freestyle continues to grow as an Olympic sport, the cyclists hope their passion will inspire more young people and one day put Kenya on the global stage. CGTN's Mohamed Abubakar reports.
13: So this is how most of us cycle. But what if cycling looked like this instead.
14: In the Kenyan coastal city of Mombasa, these stunt riders are redefining cycling with daring freestyle

0: tricks that blend balance, skill, and creativity. From wheelies to spins, they're turning the busy streets into their performance arena.
1: I wanted to create this group so that I can get young riders who are talented and passionate in stunts riding.
2: I always wanted to do something that's uncommon in the neighborhood, something not many people here are doing. So I decided to get into bike life, and it's been the best decision.
0: With no dedicated facility, these riders freestyle on busy public roads, fully aware of the dangers that come with every stunt. But for them, the passion outweighs the risk.
2: Doing these stunts on the roads is risky, but that's because we don't have a designated place to ride. That's why we live by our motto, no risk, no fun. If we just stayed idle, we could easily end up in bad habits and other vices.
3: I'm proud of doing it, even if I'm hurt. I got many injuries, but this is what I love and this is what I'll continue doing.
0: A dedicated bike park would not only provide a safer place to train, but also encourage more young riders to embrace the growing sport.
1: I'm sure if we get a bike park, we will have more stunters here in Mombasa and we will grow.
2: Many of our peers are passionate about bike stunting. The only problem is that we don't have a designated place to ride. Our parents are always worried whenever we are out on the streets. That's why having a bike park would make a huge difference for us.
0: BMX freestyle is now an Olympic discipline, giving stunt riders around the world a pathway to the sport's biggest stage. These riders believe the growth of street freestyle cycling in Kenya could one day produce athletes ready to represent the country in international competitions. Mohamed Abubakar, CGTN, Mombasa.
4: 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I'm Beatrice Marshall in Nairobi. From me and the team here on Africa Live, bye-bye and take care.

Hello, welcome to Zoom In, coming to you live from Beijing. I'm Li Qiuyuan. We'll zoom in on the big stories this week and bring you the finer details coming up on the program. Iran says it is very close to an agreement with Oman on the Strait of Hormuz, but reopening it depends on U.S. compensation. Saudi Arabia, Turkey, and Pakistan sign a key defense agreement, treating an attack on one as an attack on all three. Plus, Japan's Nagasaki marks 81 years since the U.S. atomic bombing, but downplays the atrocities of the Nanjing Massacre.

0: Before I get to those stories, let me hand things over to my colleague Su Yuting for a roundup of today's other top headlines. Yuting.
1: Thank you, Chu Yuan. We start with the weather. Typhoon Dolphin has just made landfall in the Yuhuan area of the city of Taizhou in East China's Zhejiang province. Ahead of the typhoon's arrival, Chinese authorities issued a red alert, the highest level in the country's 40-year warning system, for areas along the east coast. Authorities moved offshore workers to safety, ordered all vessels back to port, and stepped up inspections of reservoirs, landslide-prone areas, construction sites, and tourist spots. Dolphin is the most powerful typhoon to hit China so far this year. For the latest, our reporter is standing by at the largest shelter in Yuhuan. Well, Wu Bing, what are you seeing on the ground?
2: Right, so Typhoon Dolphin made a landfall in Yuhuan City, where I am located in East China, and made a second landfall to Yueqing in Wenzhou City just minutes ago. And although it seems the landfall has been made, but the impact of the wind is still in the city, and local authorities urge us to stay indoor. It's better to stay indoor and do not go outside to stay safe. But standing by the door, probably can still hear, I can still hear the wind howling, and the rain is still quite heavy. And I can give you one little detail. You can see there's a little piece of tree leaves here. So the tree leaves were torn down by the typhoon and slammed against the door and stick to the door. So you can imagine the strong force when typhoon landed this area. And here I am, just you mentioned, is the largest relocation in Yuhuan City. And here they have medical worker here standing by who is very important. Just this afternoon, a window fell apart and it caught a man's foot. And he dealt with it very professionally and sent this man to a nearby hospital. We also have community workers here, a local police officer, and also a militiaman. And behind them, we can see there's plenty of emergency supplies like water, food, all lined up and ready. And let's go inside to see this relocation center. So you can see it's quite large. It's actually a sports center in one of the city's high school, and now it's used as a relocation center, housing 218 people. Most of them are construction workers nearby. They started coming here from Saturday morning. And to be honest, the standing is not that bad to be in here because you can see over there they have air conditioner, they have good ventilation. So even with 200 people sharing one space, it doesn't feel stuffy. And also, power supply is stable and mobile signals is quite strong. So this is all the preparations made for the relocation center. And for Yuhuan City, this time they have 133 standard relocation centers like this one, and they also add up 53 temporary ones. And they have relocated 46,000 people so far.
1: Thank you very much indeed, Wu Bing, for your reporting from Yuhuan area in China's Zhejiang province. Please stay safe and take care. The Canadian province of British Columbia has declared a state of emergency due to a rapidly spreading wildfire. And local authorities announced this on Saturday as the Bald Range fire grew dramatically overnight, forcing full evacuation of key areas in Canada's second largest wine region. It has scorched nearly 10,000 hectares and displaced over 20,000 residents. Police have shut down a section of a major highway to secure evacuation routes. Rescue teams are conducting aerial evacuations for stranded residents. And more than 100 wildfires are burning across the province. Nearly half are uncontained due to drought and windy conditions. The province premier, David Abai, warns fire conditions are currently volatile and unpredictable. Canada is bracing for tariffs of up to 50% from neighboring United States in 10 days. The new policy targets most Canadian imports, including wines and auto parts, worth around $20 billion. And there will be no exceptions for goods covered by existing trade pact, the United States-Mexico-Canada agreement. U.S. President Donald Trump on July 20th cited Section 338 of the U.S.

0: perfect for his move, which will exacerbate economic pressures on Canadians.
1: The prices of everything is sky high for no reason. It's the same product, but everything is doubled and tripled in price. It doesn't matter if it's fruits and vegetables or meat or rent is sky high. Everything is... I'm going to tell you the truth. I had to move out of my apartment after 7 years. I just moved out 5 days ago so I could get my debt level down. I'm living out of my truck now.
2: We really don't want to pass that cost along to our consumers. However, you know, as time goes by, that does slowly increase. So therefore, you know, it makes it very hard for our consumers to basically purchase and get their hands on. And that's not what we want to see.
0: That's all from me. Back to you, Chuyuan.
3: Thanks so much, Yiting, as always. Now we turn to Iran. Iranian President Masoud Pezeshkian says Tehran will keep pursuing peace, provided Washington helps build an atmosphere of trust. Tehran has listed demands for reopening the Strait of Hormuz, including war compensation and lifting of U.S. sanctions. U.S. Vice President J.D. Vance says Washington will keep applying pressure on Tehran if it is unwilling to concede. Speaking on Fox, Vance said the U.S. has destroyed Iran's nuclear program and degraded its military capacity. On Saturday, Iranian media released a video of Iran's supreme leader, Mujtaba Khamenei, who has not been seen in public since the war began. The report by Mayor News Agency did not specify when or where the video was recorded. Let's now get the latest from Iran. Let's go live to my colleague Ehsan Kayvani. He's in Yazd for us. Great to have you with us this hour, Ehsan. Now, Iranian President Masoud Pezeshkian has called for Iran to move beyond a state of neither war nor peace. What does he mean by this?
4: Let me make 2 points here, Chuyang. First, President Pezeshkian, much like his predecessors, is largely responsible for the country's economy and domestic affairs. He has almost no say in the main lines of foreign policy and more critically in issues like war and peace. Second, since his task with managing the economy, adjusting the budget and handling other pressing domestic matters, he naturally dislikes the current state of neither war nor peace. He's facing unprecedented challenges, including a halt in oil exports, Iran's main source of revenue, a disastrous energy crisis, a budget deficit, three-digit inflation, unemployment, and other shortages. So he clearly wants the country to experience some calm after so many waves of crises over the past 2 years.
3: Right. And Iran also says a deal with Oman and control of the Strait of Hormuz is closed, but would not be enough to free up the waterway. What is necessary for Tehran to fully open the strait?
4: On Saturday, the Supreme National Security Council of Iran issued a statement declaring that the Strait of Hormuz will remain closed until the U.S. corrects its behavior. In Tehran's view, correcting its behavior means Washington must never threaten Iran or insult its national sanctities in any language. It must permanently end all war and aggression against Iran and its allies in Lebanon, Palestine, Yemen, and Iraq. It must lift the naval blockade and withdraw all military forces from around Iran. It must pay full compensation for damages caused by the two imposed wars. It must lift what Tehran calls unjust and illegal sanctions, and it must unconditionally release all blocked and stolen Iranian assets. Any impartial observer would consider the realization of these conditions all but impossible.
3: And Iran has released an undated video of Supreme Leader Mujtaba Khamenei. We just showed that video to our viewers. What can we make of this?
4: Well, that video is from nearly 2 years ago in 2024 when Ayatollah Mujtaba Khamenei was teaching advanced Shia seminary courses in the city of Qom. Although a number of foreign media outlets assumed it was recent, that is not the case, as officials have repeatedly stressed he is not expected to appear in public at this time due to security concerns. While we cannot confirm the intent, releasing that older footage may have been aimed at reassuring domestic supporters that he remains in control and continues to oversee the country's national affairs as well as the foreign policy.
3: All right, Ahsan, thank you very much for that update. Our correspondent Ahsan Kayvani live for us in Yazd. Appreciate it. A top U.S. general says Washington needs to find an off-ramp from the war with Iran. Dan Kane, chairman of the Joint Chiefs, has warned other top Trump advisors that military options to escalate the conflict with Iran could backfire. Meanwhile, there's no signs the Strait of Hormuz will reopen soon. Nick Harper has more from Washington, D.C.
5: We are certainly not seeing Iran and the United States this weekend getting any closer to reopening the Strait of Hormuz. If anything, it seems to be that the situation is getting even trickier because Iran and Oman have been working on this joint agreement to narrowly reopen partly the Strait of Hormuz and essentially decide which ships will be allowed to transit through it. But they have now announced a list of conditions that the United States must agree to before Iran says it's happy to fully reopen the strait. Those conditions include the US ending its naval blockade on Iranian ports, ending all sanctions on Iran, and releasing frozen assets. Up until now, the US has said those things would only happen once the nuclear part of the deal is finally agreed. And we've heard from the Iranian president hitting out at the US, saying that Iran is currently strong and unified, saying that it's been victorious and powerful in this war. And Iran's Supreme National Security Council and the Iranian Foreign Ministry also making fun of the US president, accusing him of theater diplomacy, attacking him in particular, using his tactic of threatening big attacks on the country and then rolling those back, saying diplomacy is working, even though talks don't seem to be progressing. They said that was a failed strategy. All of that while we hear that the Pentagon is worried about what comes next. Privately, the chairman of the chief of staff, General Dan Kane, has been saying the US now needs to find an off-ramp. That reporting from CNN, who says that Kane is concerned and really saying that any big attack could backfire. And at this stage, there are really no big military targets that the US could go after.
3: For more analysis, let me turn to Abdughani Al-Yuryani, a senior researcher at the Sana Center for Strategic Studies. Thank you for taking the time. Good to have you with us. Now, Iranian President Masoud Pezeshkian has taken a far more conciliatory tone, saying a team should have been formed to address the MOU breaches for the U.S. rather than fighting. How would you analyze this?
6: Well, this reflects the usual rift between the militants in the IRGC and the civilian leadership. It used to be that this rift would be moderated by the supreme leader. However, the current supreme leader, Mujtaba, also served in the IRGC, and he is militant, and he is more on the side of the IRGC, and therefore the civilian leadership is less influential. But I give you an example. Early in the war, on the March 7th, the last March, Mr. Pezeshkian apologized to Iran's Arab neighbors for having to bomb bases in their territories. And soon after the apology, the IRGC conducted a massive raid on the American bases in these countries. So he's not really that much of a decision maker in this matter.
3: Now, Iran has been able to capitalize on the world's reliance on the Strait of Hormuz. How long do you think that this leverage can hold up?
6: This is not going to last for long. Already, several countries, several states in the region have been building pipelines that circumvent the Strait of Hormuz. Saudi Arabia to Yanbu and the Red Sea, and the Emirates building a pipeline to Sharjah outside of Strait of Hormuz. Over time, that weapon, that is often called the nuclear weapon of Iran, control of the Strait of Hormuz, will become less important. And therefore, I can understand the IRGC's position in being so militant and determined to get as many concessions as possible now, because they know that it's either now or never.
3: All right. We really appreciate your perspective, Mr. Abdulghani Al-Iryani, live for

0: There. Thank you so much. Deadly clashes have intensified between the Houthis and Yemeni government troops aligned with Saudi Arabia. This comes as the confrontation between Riyadh and Sana'a enters its second month. The Houthis have warned that other nations taking part in attacks on Yemen or imposing a blockade will be considered hostile. Yihab Bafandi has more details.
1: The Ansar Allah group, known globally as the Houthis, said on Friday that they carried out a large-scale missile and drone attack targeting Yemeni military camp in Marib used by the country's Saudi-aligned armed forces. Ansar Allah spokesman said the strikes targeted military gatherings, storage facilities, vehicles and equipment inside the camp. Two Yemeni commanders were killed in the attack. The Yemeni military says it retaliated by attacking Houthi positions in the Yemeni city of Harib. This attack comes as the UN Special Envoy for Yemen, Hans Greenberg, warned of the growing risk that the country could slide back into a full-scale conflict with the biggest surge in violence since the UN brokered truce in 2022. In Sana'a, the head of the Supreme Political Council voiced firm opposition to regional alliances supporting Saudi Arabia, warning that, in his words, any party that takes part in strikes on Yemen or imposes blockade would be considered an aggressor. This came after Saudi Arabia, Turkey and Pakistan signed a mutual defense treaty. Yabar Fendi, CGTN, Sana'a.
0: Saudi Arabia, Pakistan and Turkey have signed a mutual defense agreement in Mecca. The deal stipulates that an armed attack on any of them will be regarded as an attack against all. Each of the three countries have Sunni Muslims majorities. And my colleague Azia Namdar discussed the significance and timing of this defense pact with geopolitical strategist Taufik Rahim.
2: It's quite significant. There's a lot of different dimensions at play relating to the current war, overall hard power realities in the geopolitical moment we're in, and regional rivalries that have existed for quite some time. And then overall, we have to see if this is more than just the paper that's being signed. And that only time will tell. So we're really at the beginning of understanding what this really means.
3: Yeah, Turkey, as you know, is a NATO member. Pakistan has a nuclear weapon. Saudi Arabia is a major regional power. What do you think each country is hoping to gain from this agreement?
2: Well, overall, Saudi Arabia is under threat right now on its border from Yemen, from the Houthis, and of course, a little bit from Iran during this current war. And the most immediate thing that they're protecting against is, in fact, those Houthi attacks and from the militia attacks in Iraq that are linked to Iran. And so the idea is that the alliance with both Pakistan and Turkey protects against that. It probably doesn't do so much against Israel because neither Pakistan nor Turkey want to confront Israel, let's say, directly. But the three of them together provide a very, you know, formidable trio. Saudi Arabia has wealth, as you alluded to, as a regional power, and Turkey has a great industrial base, and Pakistan obviously is a nuclear weapon state. So the three together, of course, provide some type of strong force in the Middle East and the broader set of regions that they are a part of. I don't think it's a countervailing notion to NATO. In fact, I think it's complementary to it.
3: Is it your sense that this agreement had been in the works for some time? I mean, the timing is awfully interesting. I mean, the war on Iran started February 28th. Had this agreement been in the works for some time? It seems like it came out of nowhere.
2: Well, of course, it doesn't come out of nowhere for Pakistan specifically, which has a very strong defense pact with Saudi Arabia that goes back several decades and was reinforced before this war and during the war. I think the addition of Turkey, you know, rather than, let's say, Egypt, etc., shows a much more finite and focused alliance here between three countries rather than just, you know, a broad-based meeting between a number of Muslim nations. And in that sense, it is a surprise in terms of the formality of it today. But I think if those who were following this saw this coming together the last 6 months, and obviously it's prompted by the Iran war in terms of its acceleration. But the three countries have had different types of relations with each other, maybe not the three of them together, for quite some time, including Saudi Arabia and Turkey, which have been really deepening the last 3 to 5 years.
0: You're now watching Zoom In, coming up next on the program. Japan's Nagasaki marks 81 years since the U.S. atomic bombing, but downplays the atrocities of the Nanjing massacre. Stay with us.

0: images may appear to be identical, but looks can be deceiving. The difference is not always obvious. It has to be discovered. There are always different sides to a story. We put the focus on the details. To see more, to understand better. CGTN. 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
1: Welcome back. Japan's Nagasaki is marking the 81st anniversary of the atomic bombing of the city by the United States in World War II. Yet at the same time, the Nagasaki Atomic Bomb Museum is downplaying a wartime atrocity committed by the Japanese Army in China. It has rewarded museum display references to the Nanjing Massacre as the Nanjing Incident. Critics say the change in wording distorts global historical consensus. Since 2015, the documents of the Nanjing Massacre have been inscribed on the UNESCO Memory of the World Register. And for decades, atomic bomb survivors and local civic groups have urged the museum to also acknowledge Imperial Japan's military aggression in Asia. But authorities have rejected their calls to retain the term Nanjing Massacre and to add exhibits on Japan's sexual slavery and forced labor of Chinese. The event in Nagasaki is accompanied by protests by citizen groups from across Japan. Demonstrators have accused the government of evading their demands for a total ban on nuclear arms. Najib El-Kash reports.
2: In her speech at the 81st ceremony commemorating the atomic bombing of Nagasaki, Prime Minister Sanae Takaichi focused on Japan's active contributions to the Treaty on the Non-Proliferation of Nuclear Weapons, NPT. But the activists we met here said that non-proliferation is not enough, and that Japan, the only country that suffered the horrible tragedy of nuclear devastation, should immediately join the Treaty on the Prohibition of Nuclear Weapons, TPNW, which is already signed by 95 nations.
3: The Japanese government has not joined the Treaty on the Prohibition of nuclear weapons. I think the reason is that Japan is protected by the American nuclear umbrella, and that the United States has told Japan not to join such a treaty. That is why Japan has not joined it. But we believe Japan should join that treaty. As the only country to have suffered the use of nuclear weapons in war, Japan should make that message much more strongly to the rest of the world.
4: The world has to make sure that something this terrible is never used again. Let Nagasaki be the last. Hiroshima was the first, wasn't it? Nagasaki was the second. It has to end there. There is no tragedy like this. There really isn't. So weapons like that must never be used again.
5: The Takaichi government is continuously expanding military spending. Japan once invaded other Asian countries. Japan should have reflected on this, yet it is now moving in the opposite direction. For example, denying and distorting the Nanjing massacre, and even affirming past aggression, such actions are absolutely intolerable. I hope Japan can face this period of history more squarely and earnestly confront the past.
2: In Nagasaki, the official ceremony is held here in Nagasaki Peace Park, whereas protest activities are held at the Hypocenter Park, where the bomb actually fell and exploded. This spatial separation seems to be symbolic of the gap between the reassuring official speeches we heard here and the frustrated statements by protesters alarmed by what they perceive as the government's departure away from the pacifist foundations of post-World War Japan. Najib El-Kash, CGTN, Nagasaki.
1: To talk more about this, let me bring in Professor Rong Ying, a chair professor at Sichuan University. Good to have you with us, Professor. Now, Japan frequently takes advantage of its status as the only country to have been attacked with nuclear weapons in order to craft this anti-nuclear image. In reality, Japanese right-wing forces have long held ambitions to possess nuclear weapons. Prime Minister Sanae Takaichi is reportedly looking to acquire such weapons or achieve de facto nuclear capabilities. What is your take on this?
6: Well, it is true. I think one would have to remember that back in 1945, August, I think Japan's Hiroshima and Nagasaki were bombed by atomic bombs. I think that historical accident, I mean, a tragedy, should never be allowed to happen again. Having said that, one

0: would have to remember the circumstances, I think, leading to that. It was the direct result of Japan's militarism, Japan's sort of wartime, aggression against its Asian neighbors and the world at a large. And the very unfortunate thing is that while the Japanese, I think, these commemorative events, in both in Hiroshima and Takasaki, have done little in terms of mentioning the sort of circumstance of that. On the contrary, one would find that Japanese right-wingers and others have continuously denied this whole thought, this wartime atrocities, the aggression against China, its neighbors and the world. That narrative has very much, I think, played into hands of these Japanese right-wingers, and in a way that benefit them politically in presenting Japan as a kind of victims, and also advocating, for political reasons, so-called sort of anti-nuclear sort of policy. On the contrary, we know that Japan has huge capabilities, both technologically and also in terms of nuclear materials, very advanced ones. And in recent years, we have seen that Japan right-wingers and representing, I think, by the, particularly when Takaichi, Prime Minister Takanashi took over, they have quickened the path towards not only in pushing for the revise of the three non-nuclear principles, but its officials, high-ranking officials, and openly, publicly call on the possession of nuclear weapons. So I think we see a clear duplicity, which clearly, I think, exposed the truth behind Japan's so-called the presentation or image that has been built by its victim and or it's advocating a sort of a so-called nuclear-free world, but in the meantime, it's very much, I think, pushing for and looking for the possibility of developing its own nuclear capabilities.
1: And since Takaichi took office last October, Japan has been accused of remilitarization. It has released a defense white paper recently that analyzes, say, risks bringing about a new arms race in Northeast Asia. What risks do these actions pose to regional peace and stability?
0: Well, I think the region, Northeast Asia in particular, over the past decade, have enjoyed peace, relatively, I think, peace and stability, despite the differences in terms of, territorial sovereignty and also, I think, the historical grievances and so forth. That was because, I think, the efforts made by the region as a whole to push for diplomacy, push for dialogue, to address their differences in the meantime and focusing more on prioritizing or more on development. And that is now being changing. In particular, I think when the Takaichi administration took over, we have seen not only, I think, accelerated pace for remilitarizing Japan in terms of the lifting of the bans of the lethal weapon exports of Japan. We have seen the hiking sort of exponentially of Japan's military budget. We have seen, I think, again, the push for the revive of the export ban of weapons. And also very much in the same way to describe China as the greatest security, sort of a challenge for Japan's security. These negative developments, these reckless moves raise a big question about the direction of Japan development and the danger of revival Japanese militarism. And with that would very much in a way, I think, push not only, I think, the security dilemma for the region, changing the security dynamic in the region. But most importantly, I think, undermine China's challenge the post-World War sort of order. Order that is very much dangerous, and that is very much a concern. Should be shared by international community. So every effort should be made to ensure that would not happen. To ensure that Japan would not go along in a way that would done similar damage, I mean, sufferings for the region
1: Right.
0: as 80 years, more than 80 years ago.
1: Thank you very much for taking the time. We really appreciate your perspective and analysis. Professor Rong Ying Lai is there. Thank you. Now, following major peace rallies in Hiroshima over the government's new defense policies, calls are growing for Japan to face its wartime past. CGTN spoke with the director of an anti-war organization to learn how Japanese civic groups are responding to the nation's defense policies.
2: We have to understand that so many people's life behind that. How many the Chinese people or other Asian people they killed? And also Japanese themselves, right? Ourselves. The victimized is not only Japanese, Korean people, Chinese people, also American soldier, the POW were there, Hiroshima, Nagasaki. So I think that is a, this is a very important value and also meaning in Asia for the peace. As a peace organization, we are really opposed about that, the development of the or research about that nuclear submarine. And because that is a clearly that is a using nuclear, nuclear weapon is not to distinguish the people, kill all, destroy all, and that experience is this. So that's why we have to start to take action. That is a Japanese citizen's responsibility. And I think that is this Article 9 is a very important pledge about that we will not commit aggressive military action again for future. So I think that is a guarantee about that peace in Asia from Japanese side.
3: Facing the unknown is always difficult. In a world in turmoil, it's easy to lose orientation. But when the storms come, we have to see the possibilities, reinvent, find new opportunities, discover a path forward. CGTN, see the difference.
1: Welcome back. China's consumer prices have rebounded, but industrial activity gained fresh impetus in July. Data released by the National Bureau of Statistics showed China's consumer price index, a main gauge of inflation, rising 0.5% year on year. The core CPI, which excludes food and energy prices, increased 0.9% from the year earlier. Meanwhile, the producer price index, which measures factory gate costs, climbed 3.5% on an annual basis. Emerging industries also showed strong momentum, with prices rising in sectors such as artificial intelligence, new materials, and high-end equipment. Analysts say the figures reflect continued progress in China's economic transformation, as new growth drivers and consumption upgrades offset external pressures. Beijing is also welcoming a surge of overseas visitors on holiday, business and family trips. The city's border checkpoints have recorded high passenger flows since June, with crossings surpassing 10 million in the first half of 2026, a year-on-year increase of nearly 10%. The city also saw a sharp rise in tourist spending, with over 110,000 tax refund applications processed between January and June, a staggering 568% jump from last year. Visa-free policies and easier mobile payments have also made self-guided tours increasingly popular. Take a listen.

0: No con un grupo.
1: We're not with a tour group. We're traveling on our own. Everything has been great. There are so many apps for everything. You can book cabs with them. The hotel is nice and comfy, and the staff are really friendly and always happy to help.
2: And we can also put the cards on your phone, so it's easy, and you don't have to worry about any extra change or anything. So very straightforward.
3: So far this year, we've seen 800% more foreign customers than in the same period last year. Electronics and cooling gear like smart fans are our top sellers.
4: Well, the Shanghai Tourism Festival is in full swing. The event has benefited from a surge in foreign arrivals to China, which rose over 20% in the first half of this year. Nearly 18 million of the arrivals were visa-free, signaling a shift in how the world is exploring China. CGTN's Jiang Siyuan reports.
5: The Shanghai Tourism Festival is featuring over 170 summer events, offering a journey through time and culture. Let's start our trip with a deep dive into China's rich past. A stunning collection from the Ma Wangdui Han Tombs is showcased at the Shanghai Art Museum.
6: This is a modern window into the soul of the Han Dynasty. The stunning silks and the ancient musical instruments reveal the sophisticated daily life and the aesthetic pursuits of the Chinese people over 2,000 years ago.
7: We're both staying in Paris. I fell in love with Shanghai the first time I went here, and I just wanted to come back and experience more of the exhibition, the World Expo building, to get an idea of Chinese culture.
8: My first time was like 20 years ago, and I lived for 1 year in Shanghai. The city has developed a lot, technology-wise. You can see more cleaner streets, piece of art that you cannot see anywhere else.
9: I'm from Italy. First time in Shanghai and in China. I saw pictures of the building and it looked very cool.
5: Now we turn to the vibrant energy of the natural world today. The Shanghai Wild Animal Park has transformed into a carnival of sound and light with parades and photo ops. But the real magic begins after dark when the park opens its gates for the annual summer exclusive night safari.
6: This is a completely different way to experience the animal kingdom. As night falls, nocturnal predators roam free, offering a magical and mysterious glimpse into their world.
10: I'm from Romania. It's my very first visit here in China. I hope I will come more here. We love the country. The people are very kind. I am a fan of animals, so it's an interactive zoo.
11: We are coming from Russia, Moscow. We want to visit the zoo because it's very wonderful. It's wow for me because I see first time in and tiger.
5: And navigating these cultural experiences is getting easier, with venues boosting support for international visitors.
12: I am doing like an internship volunteering here at the Zhoushi Art Museum, give tours to foreign visitors in English. It's pretty amazing that they have such global connection here at this museum.
5: At our final stop, the Shanghai Museum is presenting a rare opportunity to explore the worlds of the Maya, Inca, and Aztec civilizations right in the heart of the city.
6: The intricate gold work and the mysterious stone carvings connect us to civilizations that flourished centuries ago. And on special summer nights, the museum even brings in some living history.
13: Visitors can join scripted tours and wear intricate costumes with face paint and headdresses inspired by ancient gods to truly step into the world of Mesoamerican civilizations.
5: This vibrancy is driving real economic impact. In the first half of this year, Shanghai welcomed over 5 million inbound tourists. That surge fueled cultural tourism spending to more than 543 billion yuan, or nearly 80.5 billion US dollars. Whether you're a history buff, a nature lover, or simply looking to soak

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2: That's going to do it for this edition of Zoom In. Thank you so much for watching. Coming up next is Our World. Stay with us.

0: Welcome to Our World on CGTN. I'm Li Toyuan, joining you live from Beijing. The Canadian province of British Columbia has declared a state of emergency due to a rapidly spreading wildfire. Local authorities announced this on Saturday as the Bad Range Fire grew dramatically overnight, forcing full evacuation of key areas in Canada's second largest wine region. It has scorched nearly 10,000 hectares and displaced over 20,000 residents. Police have shut down a section of a major highway to secure evacuation routes. Rescue teams are conducting aerial evacuations for stranded residents. More than 100 wildfires are burning across the province. Nearly half are uncontained due to drought and windy conditions. The province's Premier David Abbey warns fire conditions are currently volatile and unpredictable. Relentless heat and a lack of rainfall are pushing some of Europe's most important rivers to record low levels, with a drought now visible from space. Satellite images show shrinking waterways winding through parched landscapes, exposing riverbanks and sandbars usually hidden beneath the surface. Many of the rivers are vital for transport, power generation, tourism and wildlife. As water levels fall, communities, economies and ecosystems are paying the price. In Germany, shipping capacity in the Rhine River has plummeted amid record low water levels. Economists warn logistical bottlenecks
1: too shallow for many vessels. Near Gellerhill in Budapest, Samuel points to a landmark that locals have feared for centuries, the Hunger

0: rock. It rises only when the river falls to extreme levels.
1: So when the rock comes out from the water, then the hunger comes, because then it's very little water in the Danube and also very little water on the fields.
0: The warning reaches far beyond Budapest. International cruise ships that normally sail through the Danube now sit tied to the docks. Passengers finish parts of their journey by bus, 70 kilometers north of Budapest in Esztergom. Two international cruise ships remain docked.
2: River cruises bring around 600,000 visitors to Budapest and Hungary each year. With bookings down, towns that rely on these type of tourists will suffer and could lose millions of dollars.
0: Upstream in Moche, Slovakia, people now walk where ships once passed. Among them is Esther, visiting from Vienna.
3: We don't see the boats, the cruise ships here, so it's sad.
0: Commercial cargo vessels also wait for the river level to rise. And for those who work on the river, fewer boats mean fewer customers. Janos has operated a ferry and a floating restaurant for 26 years near Lupa Island in Hungary. He says the river has become difficult to navigate.
4: Make sure with that.
5: You need to be very cautious. The river is full of reefs. If you don't know exactly where to go, you will run aground and destroy your boat.
0: Back in Budapest, Samuel watches the depth meter. Near the Hungarian parliament, it reads just 0.7, when it should be more than 7 meters. Until the waters rise again, he can go no further. Pablo Gutierrez, CGTN, along the Danube River in Hungary.
6: In an exclusive interview with CGTN, Simonsdale, Executive Secretary of the UN Framework Convention on Climate Change, weighs in on China's efforts in green transition. He says the country's unwavering will offers a reclamable model for the world.
7: What do you think are some of the Chinese experimentations and experience that can be scaled and replicated by the rest of the world?
8: One is political will. That has been demonstrated at the highest levels. Your nationally determined contribution last year, it was stated quite clearly in its presentation that as significant the effort that will be needed to deliver on that, there is still scope to strive to do more. That gives a very, very clear signal. China
9: surgeons can perform this highly specialized procedure locally, reducing the need for families to seek treatment abroad. But the surgery remains available in only a small number of specialist centers. Sabrine is one of only a small number of children born globally each year with Möbius syndrome. When she underwent her first procedure at just 5 years old, all she wanted was a smile she could call her own.
10: Well, before my initial surgery, I was not really able to move the side of my face properly. I wasn't able to smile, although my smile still isn't perfect, but it is perfect to me, and I can smile a lot better than I was before the first surgery.
9: Now 18, Sabrine may still need further surgery, but she has learned to live with the physical and emotional impact of the condition.
10: But over time, I've been able to accept it and realize that Möbius syndrome, rather than being something that is like my weakness or an insecurity, it's just a part of me that I'd have to carry with me.
9: For her mother, it has been a 18-year journey of medical appointments, difficult decisions, and resilience.
11: Sabrine's just very brave, and she's very determined to do what she wants to do. She was accepted for medicine, and she chose engineering, and because this is what she wants to do, and she's performed.
9: For Sabrine and thousands of other patients, reconstructive surgery can restore movement, confidence, and independence. And as specialist skills grow in South Africa, it offers the possibility that more children across the continent could access life-changing care closer to home. Julie Scherer, CGTN, Johannesburg.
6: That's going to do it for this edition of Our World. Thank you so much for watching. Coming up next is The World Today with Sui Ting. Stay tuned. Have a good one.

0: Hello and welcome to the world today on CGTN. Come to you live from Beijing. I'm Su Yuting. Our top story. Typhoon Dolphin has made its second landfall in the city of Yueqing in Wenzhou in East China's Zhejiang province. Dolphin first made landfall earlier this afternoon in the island city of Yuhuan in the same province. Ahead of its arrival, authorities issued a red alert, the highest level in China's 40-year warning system, along the east coast. Offshore workers were evacuated, vessels ordered back to port, and inspection stepped up as reservoirs, landslide-prone areas, construction sites, and tourist spots. Dolphin is the strongest typhoon to hit China so far this year. Wu Bing reports at the largest shelter in Yuhuan, Zhejiang province.
1: Here they have medical workers
0: to the Nanjing massacre as the Nanjing incident. Critics say the change in wording distorts global historical consensus. Since 2015, the documents of the Nanjing massacre have been inscribed on the UNESCO Memory of the World Register. For decades, atomic bomb survivors and local civic groups have...
2: We could repeat the same mistakes. That's because I feel Prime Minister Takaichi has very rapidly begun moving toward making Japan a country capable of going to war.
3: Yes, I'm very worried. Well, I think Japan, too, is moving more toward the political right. I'm not saying that everything about that is bad, but I constantly worry that if we keep moving too far in that direction, it could eventually lead to war.
0: Iranian President Masoud Pezeshkian says Tehran will keep pursuing peace, provided Washington helps build an atmosphere of trust. Tehran has listed demands for reopening the Strait of Hormuz, including war compensation and lifting of U.S. sanctions. And U.S. Vice President J.D. Vance says Washington will keep applying the pressure on Tehran.

0: if it is unwilling to concede. Speaking of Fox, Vance said the U.S. has destroyed Iran's nuclear program and discredited its military capacity. On Saturday, Iranian media released a video of Iran's Supreme Leader Mujtabah Khamenei, who has not been seen in public since the war began. A report by Mayor News Agency did not specify when or where the video was recorded.
1: First President Pezeshkian, much like his predecessors, is largely responsible for the country's economy and domestic affairs. He has almost no say in the main lines of foreign policy and more critically in issues like war and peace. Second, since his task with managing the economy, adjusting the budget and handling other pressing domestic matters, he naturally dislikes the current state of neither war nor peace. He's facing unprecedented challenges, including a halt in oil exports, Iran's main source of revenue, a disastrous energy crisis, a budget deficit, three-digit inflation, unemployment, and other shortages. So he clearly wants the country to experience some calm after so many waves of crises over the past 2 years. On Saturday, the Supreme National Security Council of Iran issued statements declaring that the Strait of Hormuz will remain closed until the U.S. corrects its behavior. In Tehran's view, correcting its behavior means Washington must never threaten Iran or insult its national sanctities in any language. It must permanently end all war and aggression against Iran and its allies in Lebanon, Palestine, Yemen, and Iraq. It must lift the naval blockade and withdraw all military forces from around Iran. It must pay full compensation for damages caused by the two imposed wars. It must lift what Tehran calls unjust and illegal sanctions, and it must unconditionally release all blocked and stolen Iranian assets. Any impartial observer would consider the realization of these conditions all but impossible.
0: China's consumer prices have rebounded while industrial activity gained fresh impetus in July. Data released by National Bureau of Statistics show China's consumer price index, a main gauge of inflation, rising 0.5% year-on-year. Meanwhile, the producer price index, which measures factory gate costs, climbed 3.5% on an annual basis. Emerging industries also showed strong momentum, with prices rising in sectors such as artificial intelligence, new materials, and high-end equipment. Analysts say the figures reflect continued progress in China's economic transformation as new growth drivers and consumption upgrades offset external pressures. Beijing is also welcoming the surge of overseas visitors on holiday, business and family trips. The city's border checkpoints have recorded high passenger flows since June, with crossings surpassing 10 million in the first half of 2026, a year-on-year increase of nearly 10%. The city also saw a sharp rise in tourist spending, with over 110,000 tax refund applications processed between January and June, a staggering 568% jump from last year. Visa-free policies and easy mobile payments have also made self-guided tours increasingly popular.
2: We're not with a tour group. 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
4: 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Electronics and cooling gear like smart fans are our top sellers.
0: That's it for this edition of The World Today. I'm Su Yutin in Beijing. Thank you very much for your company. Stay tuned.

Chinese impact around the world. I'm Su Yuqing. First, the headlines. Chinese authorities issued a red alert as Typhoon Dolphin makes landfall in Zhejiang province. In our weekly segment, China Priority, we focus on how China is boosting the economy through expanded service consumption. The 2026 International Congress of Basic Science in Beijing brings together some of the world's leading scientists. And we look at why artists from around the world are flocking to the oasis reclaimed from wasteland in North China Shanxi province. Our top story. Typhoon Dolphin, the 13th of this year, made landfall at around 5:30 p.m. today at Yuhuan in the city of Taizhou in eastern China's Zhejiang province. The maximum sustained wind near the typhoon center has reached a speed of force 14 or 42 meters per second. Ahead of the typhoon's arrival, Chinese authorities issued a red alert, the highest level in the country's four-tier warning system, for areas along the east coast. Authorities moved offshore workers to safety, ordered all vessels back to port, and stepped up inspections of reservoirs, landslide-prone areas, construction sites, and tourist spots. Dolphin is the most powerful typhoon to hit China so far this year. For the latest, let's go live to our reporter Wu Bing, standing by at the largest shelter in Yuhuan.

0: Taiwan, where Typhoon Dolphin has landed in Eastern China's Zhejiang Province. But Wu Bing, what's the situation like in Yuhuan, and what measures have local officials taken?
1: Typhoon Dolphin made landfall at around 5:30 p.m. this afternoon to Yuhuan City, where I am located. And hours have passed. The wind is getting smaller, but the rain is still quite heavy. I plan to go outside to let you feel, to look at the rain and wind, but local authorities suggest us to stay indoor since the rain is still going to continue for some hours. It's better to stay indoor to keep safe. But I can talk about, you know, my experience today. I've been in this relocation center for the entire afternoon and experienced over 200 people staying in the same room. It doesn't feel stuffy, and they have medical workers, they have community workers stand by to give help, and they also have plenty of emergency food like instant noodles, bread, water, and they even have this big screen to play movies for them to pass time. So for Yuhuan City, they have 133 relocation centers like this one, and this time they have added 53 more temporary ones, and they have relocated 46,000 people so far. Back to you.
0: Well, thank you very much indeed, Wu Bing, for your reporting in Yuhuan from East China's Zhejiang Province. Ningde on China's Fujian Zhejiang coast is bracing for the impact of typhoon.
2: This helps reduce the risk and gives us some peace of mind.
3: The fish have been maturing for nearly 5 years, with each weighing over 1 kilogram. Larger fish are more vulnerable to damage or escape in rough seas, so producers are harvesting them first to reduce potential losses. That work has now been completed, and crews from the offshore fish farms have returned it to shore.
4: A total of 2,181 people working at sea have all been evacuated to shore. Staff were deployed to coastal areas with round-the-clock duty at the docks to make sure no one returns to sea before it is safe.
3: On Sunday morning, Ningde activated a level 2 emergency response to the typhoon. More than 50,000 people were evacuated from fishing vessels and offshore fish farms, and nearly 19,000 others from land areas. Local authorities have sent nearly 7,500 officials to frontline areas.
0: It's about sightseeing. It's a whole new experience of culture. And some have gone to Liangshan in southwest China to join the celebrations of the ancient torch festival of Yi people, immersing themselves in thousands of years of tradition, music, and dance. Our reporter Yang Jinghao has more.
5: As the annual Yi Torch Festival arrived, Xicheng, the capital of Liangshan Yi Autonomous Prefecture, lit up the night on August the 8th. 86 bonfires and tens of thousands of torches turned the city into a sea of fire and joy. The lighting ceremony carried forward the thousand-year-old traditions of the Yi people. Thousands danced the Dati dance, torch parades filled the streets, and ancient folk customs came alive in a celebration of culture and heritage.
6: Local farmers become multi-skilled new rural workers, earning income from tourism right where they live. We expect cultural tourism revenue from this torch festival to hit around 3 million yuan.
7: This is the first time that I got to come here and experience the torch festival and, you know, all sorts of different kinds of Yi culture, and it's been a lot of fun. Since it's in the middle of August and most places are really hot, coming here where it's all very cool was a nice change of pace, and definitely recommend.
5: This summer celebration is a feast of Yi culture and a vivid example of Liangshan's journey toward high-quality development. With the blazing torches and refreshing mountains, this ancient Yi homeland is shining with new vitality in the modern era. Yang Jinghao, CGTN, Liangshan Yi Autonomous Prefecture, Sichuan Province.
0: For more insights, we're very pleased to be joined by Chen Jiahe, Chief Investment Officer at Northern Arcade Technologies. Great to have you with us, Jiahe. How do you see the growth trend in China's service consumption in the first half of this year? And what does this reflect about the state of the Chinese economy?
8: Well, thank you for having me. In the first half of this year, we can see that the service consumption in China has been growing at a speed that is much faster than the overall consumption, as well as faster than the overall GDP growth rate. Totally speaking, the service consumption has been increased at 5.3%. This reflects about China's

0: people's increasing demand towards the service consumption. Currently, the service consumption is still taking up a smaller percentage of China's overall consumption when compared with mature economies. This rapid growth rate of the service consumption tells us that there is more potential for China's service consumption to grow in the future. And looking into details, we can see that the service consumption has been increasing tremendously in many subsectors. For example, foreign visitors who came into China have been increased by over 20% compared with last year. The tourism and entertainment market has been increasing at over 10%, and we can see that the consumption for live shows has been increased at almost 30% in the first half of this year. These all tell us about the large potential that China's service consumption is having. This trend will definitely be continued in the future, and it will power the growing of China's economy over the long term.
1: Well, Jia He, as we've just mentioned, foreign tourists have been boosting China's consumer market. So how do you assess the dual role of service consumption in boosting China's domestic demand and also promoting opening up to the outside world?
0: Yes, we can see that the number of foreigners who came to visit China has been increased at a rapid speed this year. Over the first half of this year, the number of foreigners who came to visit China reached almost 23 million, over 20% more than 1 year ago. And the visa-free policy is definitely helping this a lot. If we look at the service consumption, it is super important for attracting foreign visitors, because when people are traveling to another country, the consumption of concrete items will only be a part of the overall consumption. But service consumption is definitely more important. For example, coming to look at the development of China's modern cities, look at the shows of panda, look at the beauty of China's natural viewing, all these are parts of the service consumption. So service consumption is definitely attracting a lot of foreigners who came to visit China. At the same time, it is also very important for the growing of China's domestic consumption. Furthermore, the increasing of service consumption will also bring more business opportunities between China and the global companies. Because when there are more foreigners coming over to visit China, as well as Chinese people going to visit other countries, we will know each other much better. And the better we know each other, the more business cooperation can be conducted. This will increase the trade, this will increase the investment, and this will bring more business opportunities.
1: Well, thank you very much indeed, Mr. Chen Jiahe, for your insights, as always. Heads of state and government officials visiting China are increasingly choosing to inspect the country's EV industry and test drive some of the vehicles being made in China. Simon Steele, the executive secretary of the UN Framework Convention on Climate Change, says EVs are now the vehicle of choice for many consumers, whereas once they are simply a novelty. And he also notes that the current energy crisis has laid bare the global dependence on fossil fuels, which has driven the EV industry forward.
2: We notice a trend whereby visiting heads of state or heads of government became regulars in checking out China's electric vehicle scenes, test driving Chinese EVs themselves. How do you see this phenomenon?
3: I mean, there is no better way to promote a new technology by getting the most prominent leaders to be consumers, users of those. We've seen over the years, you know, electric vehicles from becoming what was a novelty or viewed as a novelty to what now is the vehicle of choice for so many. And what we're seeing now, especially with the energy crisis, and we're seeing that the accelerated interest in the take-up of electric vehicles. I mean, it is a trend that we're going to see continue and to speed up.
2: You think the war in the Middle East right now can actually accelerate the pace and the political will and the market drive for the electric vehicle industry to only thrive?
3: Well, I'd say it goes beyond just the electric vehicles. The energy crisis lays bare global vulnerability to its dependence on fossil fuels. 75% of all countries are net importers of oil and gas. We've seen the impact that that this crisis has had on fuel prices, on energy security. So we're seeing at two levels. We're seeing At government level, where questions are now being asked, re-asked, with regard to energy security and that vulnerability, and discussions about accelerating the transition away from fossil fuels.

0: renewables as a key measure, not only in terms of ensuring energy security, but also economic competitiveness. And even if this crisis, which is viewed, the IEA has said that this is the worst energy crisis in our history, we've seen it before, we're seeing it now, and it will happen again. So whether you're a consumer and you're making decisions as to whether it's what you drive, how you heat your home, whether it's governments in terms of, you know, how they view their own sovereignty, their national security, their energy security, and their economic competitiveness, these are all things that are being brought clear into question now.
1: Coming up on China 24. China's consumer prices remain stable in the month of July. And the 2026 International Congress of Basic Science in Beijing brings together some of the world's leading scientists. Stay with us.
2: We are all connected. 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Stay connected.
3: You might think you are better informed in an information age. 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And data poverty shuts out many. We at CGTN are committed to transcending the information gap and the digital divide. 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
1: You're watching China 24. Welcome back. China's consumer prices remained stable in July, with the National Consumer Price Index, or CPI, up 0.5% year-on-year. Data by the National Bureau of Statistics show food prices falling 1.5%, while non-food prices rising 0.9%. And core CPI, excluding food and energy, increased 0.9% year-on-year. On a monthly basis, CPI edged down 0.1%, but the decline narrowed by 0.2 percentage points from June. Falling domestic gas prices amid fluctuations in international markets were a key factor, and strong summer travel demand pushed up prices for hotel stays, air tickets, and vehicle rentals. Meanwhile, the Producer Price Index, or PPI, rose 3.5% year-on-year in July, but the pace slowed by 0.6 percentage points from the previous month. This year's International Congress of Basic Science began today in Beijing. The event introduces the ICBS medal to honor 9 outstanding researchers and features Fields Medalist and Turing Award winners to highlight China's focus on fundamental research and technological self-reliance. CGTN's Liu Jiaxin has more.
4: It's the 4th edition of the International Congress of Basic Science. This year's event is taking place in Beijing's Huairou Science City from August 9th to 21st under the theme Advancing Science for Humanity. Once again, this annual event brings together leading experts from all around to celebrate basic sciences, especially in mathematics, physics, and information science and engineering. Distinguished attendees include the 9 2026 ICBS medal recipients, including Claire Voisin, Wang Yifang, Andrea Liu, Zhang Xiaowei, Zhang Feng, etc. Others include Fields Medalists, Turing Award winners, recipients of prestigious international honors such as the Shaw Prize, Wolf Prize, and Direct Medal, as well as more than 10 academicians from China and abroad. First awarded in 2026, the ICBS medal recognizes revolutionary advances in basic science, featuring a scientific giant's portrait on one side and the model for truth and beauty on the other. It's an emblematic of the unending quest for ultimate truth and aesthetic perfection in understanding the universe.
5: We pursue the truth, and the beauty is a sort of...

0: given. We are particularly happy when what we are doing, the argument we use, or the path we follow, involves some beauty.
1: The Congress is initiated and chaired by Shentong Yao, an internationally renowned mathematician. I talked to Professor Yao last month as two Chinese mathematicians won the Fields Medal. He was extremely happy for the two young researchers. As the first Chinese-born Fields medalist, Professor Shentong Yao said, one of his biggest hopes is that one day Chinese students can achieve the greatest academic goal without even studying abroad, because by the time China itself can be a global hub for fundamental research. Well, at the core of global tech competition today is original innovation in basic sciences.
2: China will continue to grow, work together, and push forward the development of mathematics.
3: The 2026 China AI Gala is tonight on CCTV1, CMG's online platforms and other media outlets. Featuring human-machine performances, intelligence installations, and other innovative programs, the gala showcases a dynamic fusion of technology and art. An event will also unveil the 2026 AI Figures of the Year, recognizing outstanding individuals at the forefront of AI innovation. As artificial intelligence reshapes economies, ensuring countries have equal access to digital technology and skills has become an urgent international priority. As part of China's Global Development Initiative, youth leaders and experts convened in Bangkok to examine how educational reform and cross-border collaboration can forge a more inclusive digital future. Dusita Sakharov reports from Thailand's capital.
4: Before artificial intelligence can power an economy, it needs human intelligence. Inside this Lu Ban workshop, a China-Thailand vocational training center, students are learning to program robots and run automated production lines. It's less a classroom than a training ground for the digital economy already.

0: digital divide. While some countries race ahead, others struggle with access to technology, connectivity, and digital skills, gaps that continue to hold back sustainable development.
1: So I think there is still a chance that the digital divide will widen because access is still very limited, and also we still need to increase the knowledge of the youth and other stakeholders in using AI tools for the issues that we are facing right now.
0: That challenge brought youth leaders from across Asia and beyond to Bangkok. Gathering at the United Nations Economic and Social Commission for Asia and the Pacific, participants discussed how the next generation can help narrow those gaps through innovation, education, and international cooperation. It is part of China's Global Development Initiative, or GDI, which promotes cooperation on sustainable development, including digital connectivity and capacity building.
2: I think China can play a leader role because China is currently very advanced in terms of AI and other technologies. So I think China can, in addition to doing the invest more in R&D and innovation, it can also share its knowledge to other developing countries.
0: Closing the digital divide isn't simply about expanding access to technology. It's about ensuring more people have the skills to use it. As artificial intelligence reshapes economies, initiatives like these are aiming to make digital development more inclusive, turning international cooperation into practical opportunities for the new generation. For all the attention AI receives, its success may depend on something much less visible. It's the skills, the people, and whether education can keep pace with the industries it's trying to serve. Lucita Sao Gao, CGTN, Bangkok, Thailand.
3: Still to come on China 24. We look at why artists from around the world are flocking to an oasis reclaimed from wasteland in North China's Shanxi province. And Hindan in North China's Inner Mongolia attracts visitors with its traditional Nadam festival. Stay with us.
4: Images may appear to be identical, but looks can be deceiving. 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It has to be discovered. There are always different sides to a story. We put the focus on the details. To see more, to understand better. CGTN. 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Each day, there are millions of stories. 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Our reporters are at home across the globe. From our headquarters in Beijing and production centers in Washington, Nairobi, and London. 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
3: You're watching China 24. Welcome back. Southwest China's scenic Dali has always been a haven for travelers, but now it's becoming a home base for a new generation of remote workers. Gone are the cubicles and commutes. In their place, co-living spaces, mountain views, and a lifestyle that blurs the line between vacation and vacation. Aaron Liu takes us inside Dali's digital nomad movement.
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0: Dali has long been a top travel destination, but now it is evolving to a magnet for a new generation of young professionals who work online and live on the road. 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
1: Look at all these motorbikes parked here. 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
0: Rooms are extremely in demand during the summer peak. Staying in this balcony room with panoramic views of the mountain and ancient town, it's easy to see why remote workers flock here for long-term stays. By the way, this bed is very comfortable. After checking, the host shows me around. Unlike ordinary homestays that target short-term tourists, NCC runs on a completely different business model.
2: 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We hold regular activities every month. 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So many wonderful memories. We enforce a minimum 7-day booking policy. We don't serve casual travelers. 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They come for connections with like-minded peers, cross-industry exchanges, and regular community events. Social connection is a core part of the nomad experience.
0: The community operates its own mini program, covering room reservations, event signups, and even talent and project matching. 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Beyond the community model, what makes Dali special is the diverse group of nomads it attracts, from all corners of the country and all walks of life.
3: I'm from Shenzhen, working in cross-border e-commerce and overseas services. This is my first time experiencing the digital nomad life in Dali.
2: My work is fully remote, so I can work from anywhere. We wanted to step away from the fast-paced city life, and Dali's climate and community culture made it the perfect choice.
0: The pair planned a 10-day stay, balancing work with local exploration. 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
3: I joined a community sharing session on AI short drama production. Meeting people from different industries has given me brand new perspectives and ideas for my own business.
0: As the sun sets over Erhai Lake, the workday winds down and Dali's relaxed evening vibe takes over. What started as a small lifestyle trend is growing into a broader movement. And Dali, with its unique charm, is leading the way as China's top digital nomad destination. Aaron Liu, CGTN, Dali, Yunnan Province.
4: In China, a barren wind-swept wasteland has been transformed into an oasis that's drawing artists from around the world. Many have come to find inspirations from the unique landscapes in North China's Shanxi province and capture them on canvas. Hu Chao reports from Shanxi.
5: More than 100 artists from China and overseas have gathered in Youyu County, Shanxi province, to paint its stunning landscapes. In a region where for over 7 decades, generations of local residents have planted trees and battled desertification, transforming the once sandy barren land into an oasis.
6: This is Shahukou, a 2,000-year-old town at the Shanxi and Inner Mongolia border. Once a military stronghold and trade hub, its unique scenery and architecture are inspiring artists today.
7: I like China because China, many building heritage like this. The culture, especially the ornament, the building, and very, very nice.
8: This is my first time visiting China. It's like a dream comes true. And it's a huge, huge, big culture in China.

0: in everything, in music, in dance, in festivals, and especially the watercolor.
1: Yuyu has rolling hills and vibrant forests. That together with winding sections of the Great Wall and ancient fortress villages offer endless inspiration.
2: I always discover Chinese history. I feel that this way is so rich that it's so many things to read about, to learn. For artists, it's a great place to be and to enjoy and also to discover.
1: The county has also established a dedicated accommodation center for visiting artists and regularly hosts outdoor painting events.
3: I think this is a very, very good plan for artists to promote art in China, and as a foreigner, we also have the chance to bring our artist friend here to do the communicate, yeah, to learn with each other.
1: The event runs until the 15th of August. 胡超 CGTN 右玉 County 山西 Province。
4: The 2026 China AI Gala airs tonight on CCTV1, CMG's online platforms and other media outlets. Featuring human-machine performances, intelligent installations, and other innovative programs, the gala showcases a dynamic fusion of technology and art. The event will also unveil the 2026 AI Figures of the Year, recognizing outstanding individuals at the forefront of AI innovation.Before we go, let's take a closer look at what's trending across China. A badminton hall in Zibo, Eastern China, Shandong Province, has shot to fame of an unlikely coach, a little cat. Perched on a second floor window, the furry trainer uses its quick horse catch and return shuttlecocks from players. And some say the cat's lightning fast reflexes can help sharpen their skills. Next, a young basketball player in Shanwei, South China's Guangdong province, took on a challenge against the much older and taller opponents. Staying calm under pressure, he scored the first basket and proved the doubters wrong.True to their words, his opponents accept the loss and quickly did their push-ups. And finally, summer tourism is heating up as Inner Mongolia's Hingan Lake attracts visitors with its traditional Nadam festival.Combining grassland culture with sports competitions, the event offers a unique travel experience while boosting local rural tourism and consumption. That's it for today's edition of China 24. As always, we welcome your thoughts and comments. You can reach us at china24@cgtn.com. Now we leave you with beautiful landscapes from central China's Henan province. I'm Su Yutin in Beijing. Thank you very much for watching.

0: typhoon Dolphin makes its second landfall in Yuqin in eastern China's Zhejiang province. Israel rejects U.S. President Donald Trump's 15-point plan for peace in Gaza, saying it will not withdraw until Hamas fully disarms. And Iran says it's close to an agreement with Oman on the Strait of Hormuz, but reopening it depends on U.S. compensation. Hello and welcome to the world today on CGTN, coming to you live from Beijing. I'm Su Yuting, our top story. Typhoon Dolphin has made its second landfall in the city of Yuqin in Wenzhou in eastern China's Zhejiang province. Dolphin first made landfall early this afternoon in the island city of Yuhuan in the same province. Ahead of its arrival, authorities issued a red alert, the highest level in China's four-tier warning system along the eastern coast. And offshore workers were evacuated, vessels ordered back to port, and inspections stepped up at reservoirs, landslide-prone areas, construction sites, and tourist spots. Dolphin is the strongest typhoon to hit China so far this year. Zhao Shenxuan has more.
1: This year, the fishing season coincides with the approaching typhoon, so we were concerned that some fishermen might rush to sea despite the risks. But they are much more safety conscious now and have been very willing to cooperate and stay in port until conditions are safe.
2: Ningde is a major aquaculture hub along China's southeast coast, with extensive offshore fish farms and many workers at sea. As Typhoon Dolphin approaches, fish farmers are racing to harvest. At a large yellow croaker farm in Xiapu, workers pull in the nets and quickly transfer the fish to transport vessels.
3: We're harvesting a batch of larger yellow croakers, weighing about 1 to 1.5 kilos each. We expect to harvest around 10 to 15 tons today. This helps reduce the risk and gives us some peace of mind.
2: The fish have been maturing for nearly 5 years, with each weighing over 1 kilogram. Larger fish are more vulnerable to damage or escape in rough seas, so producers are harvesting them first to reduce potential losses. That work has now been completed, and crews from the offshore fish farms have returned it to shore.
4: A total of 2,181 people working at sea have all been evacuated to shore. Staff were deployed to coastal areas with round-the-clock duty at the docks to make sure no one returns to sea before it is safe.
2: On Sunday morning, Ningde activated a level 2 emergency response to the typhoon. More than 50,000 people were evacuated from fishing vessels and offshore fish farms, and nearly 19,000 others from land areas. Local authorities have sent nearly 7,500 officials to frontline areas and mobilized more than 100 power repair teams and over 120 emergency power units. Zhao Shengxuan, CGTN, Fujian Province.
0: The Canadian province of British Columbia has declared a state of emergency due to

0: rapidly spreading wildfire. Local authorities announced this on Saturday as the Bald Range fire grew dramatically overnight, forcing full evacuation of key areas in Canada's second largest wine region. It has scorched nearly 10,000 hectares and displaced over 20,000 residents. Police have shut down a section of a major highway to secure evacuation routes. Rescue teams are conducting aerial evacuations for stranded residents, and more than 100 wildfires are burning across the province. Nearly half are uncontained due to drought and windy conditions. The province premier, David Abai, warns the fire conditions are currently volatile and unpredictable. Relentless heat and lack of rainfall are pushing some of Europe's most important rivers to second low levels, with the drought now visible from space. Satellite images show shrinking waterways winding through parched landscapes, exposing riverbanks and sandbars usually hidden beneath the surface. Many of the rivers are vital for transport, power generation, tourism and wildlife. As water levels fall, communities, economies and ecosystems are paying the price. In Germany, shipping capacity in the Rhine River has plummeted amid record low water levels. Economists warn logistical bottlenecks will threaten supply chains, push up shipping expenses and force factory slowdowns. Europe's second longest river, the Danube, has also dropped to historic lows in Hungary. Pablo Guterres reports.
1: Samuel Komoly has spent his life on the Danube. Today, the captain of the Thetis guides us past Hungary's parliament, along a river he knows better than most. But this summer, he says, he is navigating in unfamiliar waters.
2: In this year, there was very few rain. And not only in Hungary, it was not raining because it doesn't matter. But in Austria, Germany, the Czech Republic, so all the places where the Danube collects the water and brings here.
1: The Danube stretches nearly 2,900 kilometers from Germany's Black Forest to the Black Sea. Months of drought have left large sections too shallow for many vessels. Near Gellerhill in Budapest, Samuel points to a landmark that locals have feared for centuries, the Hunger Rock. It rises only when the river falls to extreme levels.
2: So when the rock comes out from the water, then the hunger comes, because then it's very little water in the Danube and also very little water on the fields.
1: The warning reaches far beyond Budapest. International cruise ships that normally sail through the Danube now sit tied to the docks. Passengers finish parts of their journey by bus, 70 kilometers north of Budapest in Esztergom. Two international cruise ships remain docked.
3: River cruises bring around 600,000 visitors to Budapest and Hungary each year. With bookings down, towns that rely on these type of tourists will suffer and could lose millions of dollars.
1: Upstream in Moche, Slovakia, people now walk where ships once passed. Among them is Esther, visiting from Vienna.
4: We don't see the boats, the cruise ships here, so it's sad.
1: Commercial cargo vessels also wait for the river level to rise. And for those who work on the river, fewer boats mean fewer customers. Janos has operated a ferry and a floating restaurant for 26 years near Lupa Island in Hungary. He says the river has become difficult to navigate.
5: You need to be very cautious. The river is full of reefs. If you don't know exactly where to go, you will run aground and destroy your boat.
1: Back in Budapest, Samuel watches the depth meter. Near the Hungarian parliament, it reads just 0.7, when it should be more than 7 meters. Until the waters rise again, he can go no further. Pablo Gutierrez, CGTN, along the Danube River, in Hungary.
6: Images may appear to be identical, but looks can be deceiving. The difference is not always obvious.

0: discovered. There are always different sides to a story. We put the focus on the details. To see more, to understand better. 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
1: You're watching The World Today. Welcome back. Israeli Prime Minister Benjamin Netanyahu has rejected U.S. President Donald Trump's Board of Peace's 15-point plan for Gaza, saying Israel will not withdraw from the Strip until Hamas fully disarms. Trump announced a breakthrough last month in his plan to end the war, starting with last year's ceasefire. Trump said Hamas had agreed to lay down its weapons. However, Israel has continued to carry out strikes on Gaza. Iranian President Masoud Pezeshkian says Tehran will keep pursuing peace, provided Washington helps build an atmosphere of trust. Tehran has listed demands for reopening the Strait of Hormuz, including war compensation and lifting of U.S. sanctions. U.S. Vice President J.D. Vance says Washington will keep applying pressure on Tehran if it is unwilling to concede. Speaking on Fox, Vance says the U.S. has destroyed Iran's nuclear program and degraded its military capacity. On Saturday, Iranian media released a video of Iran's supreme leader, Mojtaba Khamenei, who has not been seen in public since the war began. The report by main news agencies did not specify when or where the video was recorded. Ehsan Kavani has more from Yazd, Iran.
2: First President Pezeshkian, much like his predecessors, is largely responsible for the country's economy and domestic affairs. He has almost no say in the main lines of foreign policy and more critically in issues like war and peace. Second, since his task with managing the economy, adjusting the budget and handling other pressing domestic matters, he naturally dislikes the current state of neither war nor peace. He's facing unprecedented challenges, including a halt in oil exports, Iran's main source of revenue, a disastrous energy crisis, a budget deficit, three-digit inflation, unemployment, and other shortages. So he clearly wants the country to experience some calm after so many waves of crises over the past 2 years. On Saturday, the Supreme National Security Council of Iran issued statements declaring that the Strait of Hormuz will remain closed until the U.S. corrects its behavior. In Tehran's view, correcting its behavior means Washington must never threaten Iran or insult its national sanctities in any language. It must permanently end all war and aggression against Iran and its allies in Lebanon, Palestine, Yemen, and Iraq. It must lift the naval blockade and withdraw all military forces from around Iran. It must pay full compensation for damages caused by the two imposed wars. It must lift what Tehran calls unjust and illegal sanctions, and it must unconditionally release all blocked and stolen Iranian assets. Any impartial observer would consider the realization of these conditions all but impossible.
1: A top U.S. general says Washington needs to find an off-ramp from the war with Iran. Dan Kane, chairman of the Joint Chiefs, has warned other top Trump advisors that military options to escalate the conflict with Iran could backfire. Meanwhile, there's no signs the Strait of Hormuz will reopen soon. Nick Harper has more from Washington, D.C.
3: We are certainly not seeing Iran and the United States this weekend getting any closer to reopening the Strait of Hormuz. If anything, it seems to be that the situation is getting even trickier because Iran and Oman have been working on this joint agreement to narrowly reopen partly the Strait of Hormuz and essentially decide which ships will be allowed to transit through it. But they have now announced a list of conditions that the United States must agree to before Iran says it's happy to fully reopen the strait. Those conditions include the US ending its naval blockade on Iranian ports, ending all sanctions on Iran, and releasing frozen assets. Up until now, the US has said those things would only happen once the nuclear part of the deal is finally agreed. And we've heard from the Iranian president hitting out at the US, saying that Iran is currently strong and unified, saying that it's been victorious and powerful in this war. In Iran,

0: The Supreme National Security Council and the Iranian Foreign Ministry also making fun of the US president, accusing him of theater diplomacy, attacking him in particular, using his tactic of threatening big attacks on the country and then rolling those back, saying diplomacy is working, even though talks don't seem to be progressing. They said that was a failed strategy. All of that while we hear that the Pentagon is worried about what comes next. Privately, the chairman of the chief of staff, General Dan Kane, has been saying the US now needs to find an off-ramp. That reporting from CNN, who says that Kane is concerned and really saying that any big attack could backfire, and at this stage, there are really no big military targets that the US could go after.
1: The World Health Organization has recommended a clinical trial in the Democratic Republic of the Congo to evaluate a licensed vaccine called Evro. And experts say the vaccine was developed for the previous Zaire strain. But many also give some protection against the rare Bandinogo virus now tearing through the DRC. The number of confirmed cases there has now surpassed 4,000, including over 1,800 deaths. CGTN's Sofia Shirepo-Shorol reports.
2: WHO reports that its technical advisory group on vaccine research is recommending a clinical trial in the DRC for the Ervebo vaccine, the only licensed vaccine against Ebola. WHO is working with partners to begin the trial as soon as possible.
3: The rollout of the Ervebo vaccine will target Ituri and North Kivu provinces, the Ebola hotspots. The virus continues to spread rapidly across eastern DRC, with 4,053 cases and 1,850 deaths recorded, according to the Ministry of Health. The UN says women and children, especially in the epicenter Ituri, are being hardest hit by the outbreak, which is unfolding in a province where nearly 1 million people have been displaced by conflict.
2: According to the UN Children's Fund, more than 300 children have died from Ebola since the outbreak began.
3: The outbreak is also disrupting essential healthcare services in the region, as fear of infection keeps many away from hospitals.
2: This fear, combined with overstretched health services, is preventing many pregnant women from seeking care. Maternal deaths in Ituri have nearly doubled since the outbreak began, with about 6 women dying each week from childbirth-related complications. Ebola infection during pregnancy remains associated with almost universal fetal loss.
3: Health officials are calling for more awareness to not only curb virus transmissions, but also minimize preventable health risks. The epidemic has been described as the fastest spreading on record, and WHO says the true number of cases may be much higher than the official tally. Sofia Shimechero, CGTN.
4: Facing the unknown is always difficult. In a world in turmoil, it's easy to lose orientation. But when the storms come, we have to see the possibilities, reinvent, find new opportunities, discover a path forward. 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
1: You're watching The World Today. Welcome back. Japan's Nagasaki is marking the 81st anniversary of the atomic bombing of the city by the United States in World War II. Yet at the same time, the Nagasaki Atomic Bomb Museum is downplaying the wartime atrocity committed by the Japanese Army in China. It has rewarded museum display references to the Nanjing Massacre as the Nanjing Incident. Critics say the change in wording distorts global historical consensus. Since 2015, the document of the Nanjing Massacre has been inscribed on the UNESCO Memory of the World Register. For decades, atomic bomb survivors and local civic groups have urged the museum to also acknowledge Imperial Japan's military aggression in Asia. But authorities have rejected their calls to retain the term Nanjing Massacre and to add exhibits on Japan's sexual slavery and forced labor of Chinese. The event in Nagasaki is accompanied by protests by citizen groups from across Japan. Demonstrators have accused the government of invading their demands for total ban on nuclear arms. Najib Al-Hash reports.
5: In her speech at the 81st ceremony commemorating the atomic bombing of Nagasaki, Prime Minister Sanae Takaichi focused on Japan's active contributions to the Treaty

0: on the non-proliferation of nuclear weapons, NPT. But the activists we met here said that non-proliferation is not enough, and that Japan, the only country that suffered the horrible tragedy of nuclear devastation, should immediately join the Treaty on the Prohibition of Nuclear Weapons, TPNW, which is already signed by 95 nations.
1: The Japanese government has not joined the Treaty on the Prohibition of Nuclear Weapons. I think the reason is that Japan is protected by the American nuclear umbrella, and that the United States has told Japan not to join such a treaty. That is why Japan has not joined it. But we believe Japan should join that treaty. As the only country to have suffered the use of nuclear weapons in war, Japan should make that message much more strongly to the rest of the world.
2: The world has to make sure that something this terrible is never used again. Let Nagasaki be the last. Hiroshima was the first, wasn't it? Nagasaki was the second. It has to end there. There is no tragedy like this. There really isn't. So weapons like that must never be used again.
3: The Takaichi government is continuously expanding military spending. Japan once invaded other Asian countries. Japan should have reflected on this, yet it is now moving in the opposite direction. For example, denying and distorting the Nanjing massacre, and even justifying past aggression. Such actions are absolutely intolerable. I hope Japan can face this period of history more squarely and earnestly confront the past.
0: In Nagasaki, the official ceremony is held here in Nagasaki Peace Park, whereas protest activities are held at the Hypocenter Park, where the bomb actually fell and exploded. This spatial separation seems to be symbolic of the gap between the reassuring official speeches we heard here and the frustrated statements by protesters alarmed by what they perceive as the government's departure away from the pacifist foundations of post-World War Japan. Najib Elkash, CGTN, Nagasaki.
4: Canada is bracing for tariffs of up to 50% from neighboring United States in 10 days. The new policy targets most Canadian imports, including wines and auto parts, worth around $20 billion. There will be no exceptions for goods covered by existing trade pact, the United States-Mexico-Canada agreement. U.S. President Donald Trump, on July the 20th, cited Section 338 of the U.S. Tariff Act for his move, which will exacerbate economic pressures on Canadians.
5: The prices of everything is sky high for no reason. 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I'm going to tell you the truth. I had to move out of my apartment after 7 years. I just moved out 5 days ago so I could get my debt level down. I'm living out of my truck now.
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10: gathered in Youyou County, Shanxi Province, to paint its stunning landscapes. 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

0: Shahukou, a 2,000-year-old town at the Shanxi and Inner Mongolia border, once a military stronghold and trade hub, its unique scenery and architecture are inspiring artists today.
1: I like China because China, many building heritage like this. The culture, especially the ornament, the building, and very, very nice.
2: This is my first time visit in China. It's like a dream comes true. And it's a huge, huge, big culture in China, in everything, in music, in dance, in festivals, and especially the watercolor.
0: Yuyu has rolling hills and vibrant forests. That, together with winding sections of the Great Wall and ancient fortress villages, offer endless inspiration.
3: I always like to discover Chinese history. I feel that this is so rich that it's so many things to read about, to learn. For artists, it's a great place to be and to enjoy and also to discover.
0: The county has also established a dedicated accommodation center for visiting artists and regularly hosts outdoor painting events.
4: I think this is a very, very good plan for artists to promote art in China, and as a foreigner, we also have the chance to bring our artist friend here to do the communicate, yeah, to learn with each other.
0: The event runs until the 15th of August. 胡超 CGTN 右玉 County 山西 Province.
5: You are watching the world today. Before we go, let's recap the headlines this hour. Typhoon Dolphin makes its second landfall in Yuexin in East China's Zhejiang Province. Israel rejects U.S. President Donald Trump's 15-point plan for peace in Gaza, saying it will not withdraw until Hamas fully disarms. And Iran says it's closed an agreement with Oman on the Strait of Hormuz, but reopening it depends on U.S. compensation. And that's it for this edition of The World Today. I'm Su Yutian in Beijing. Thank you very much for your company. Stay tuned.

This week on the agenda, Europe burns. Just why has the number of wildfires risen by more than 50% in just the last 4 years? And what can be done to limit the damage?

0: Wildfires are once again sweeping across Europe, with firefighters battling blazes from Scotland and Spain to France, Germany and Greece. As of the 29th of July, European Commission figures show there have been 1,407 fires in 2026, more than double the long-term average of 632. More than 430,000 hectares of land have burnt, with wildfires in 2026 emitting 17.98 million tons of carbon dioxide, more than double the same period in 2025. The World Health Organization says wildfires are becoming more frequent, more intense, and pose a growing threat to people's health. Their figures estimate that the number of wildfires in Europe has risen an extraordinary 57% in the last 4 years. So exactly what is causing this huge rise? And does Europe need to change its entire approach to land use to prevent them continuing to burn out of control? Joining me now are Stefan Durr, Professor of Wildland Fire Science at Swansea University, and Bob Ward from the Grantham Research Institute on Climate Change and the Environment. Welcome to the agenda, gentlemen. Stefan, let me start with you, because as we speak, there are thousands of hectares of fires burning across Europe. Why does it appear that the number of wildfires are rising much faster than other global warming events?
1: I mean, if you look at the heat waves we've had, they certainly hit us very hard in Europe as well. So the number of fires alone is probably not the best indicator. But what is really extreme this year is that we have several fires occurring in a relatively small area in France and in Spain, affecting large areas of the population. And these fires happening at the same time is especially challenging for fire suppression. So this is really what set this year aside. And of course, the area burnt is increasing in some areas in Europe. France has hit a record now, so it's definitely a serious situation.
0: I mean, Bob, one scientist has described Europe as ground zero when it comes to the impacts of climate change. Would you go along with that? I mean, why does it seem to be such an issue in Europe compared to other parts of the world?
2: Well, other parts of the world are experiencing wildfires the same. We remember the great fires that have been taking place on the west coast of the United States and affecting places like Los Angeles. But Europe is the fastest warming continent. And that is why it feels like most of the impacts are happening in Europe. As Stefan said, part of the reason it's so visible is because it's affecting so many people. Europe is a densely populated continent. Mm. And so if you start getting wildfires, but remember, we've had large numbers of deaths across Europe already directly from the impacts of heat. And it's a combination of a very dry few months and this exceptional heat that has led to the conditions that are causing these wildfires to spread so quickly.
0: But Bob, why Europe?
2: Well, Europe is partly dealing with the impacts of climate change. There's also an effect from cleaner air due to a reduction in air pollution, which means that we're tending to get periods of very stable weather systems where the heat just increases. It sucks the heat up from northern Africa and then sits here, and you have these long, long periods of exceptional heat.
0: So, Stefan, do you think then Europe needs a complete rethink of its land management? And what would that even look like?
1: So land management is often mentioned as a key driver of the fires across Europe. But I think we should remember that at the moment, it's the lack of rainfall. Our rivers are record low. So that means any vegetation we have becomes more flammable. So that's one aspect. But yes, we have basically more fuel or vegetation that turns to fuel when it's dry in the landscape. Especially in the Mediterranean region due to rural depopulation, but also here in the UK through reduction of grazing in the uplands and other regions. So in that sense, yes, we definitely need to rethink our land management to make the landscape less flammable. And that doesn't mean we need to cut down all the vegetation or something like that, but basically we need to be much more concerned about keeping some areas free of at least a lower level of vegetation so the firefighters can actually tackle those fires when they are approaching and at that point actually contain the fire. Putting those fires out completely is essentially impossible. We just need

0: focus on being able to tackle them better.
1: Well, Bob, France's President Macron says he wants to replant the pine forests that are burning in the Gironde region. He wants to do that with different species that are maybe better suited to dry, hot weather, dry, hot climate. Is that going to be enough to solve the problem?
2: I'm afraid that's not going to work. I mean, it's impossible to have plants that aren't going to be affected by these long periods of dryness. And so we do need to change the kinds of crops we grow for food in Europe, because these periods of dryness have had really devastating impacts on some of the crop yields. But in general, with these long periods of dryness and heat, you know, vegetation just dries out and becomes flammable, and there's not really a lot you can do about it, apart from, as Stefan said, make sure that you have proper breaks in dense vegetation, particularly where they are adjacent to places that people are living. Because most of the, what we have to avoid if we can is the number of people who are being killed by these wildfires. So that means making sure that we're able to stop the fire from hitting homes. We know that wildfires can move very, very quickly. You can't outrun a wildfire often. And so we have to make sure that people are just not in the wrong place at the wrong time.
1: But Stefan, doesn't it make you start thinking about maybe different kinds of vegetation? Because it seems that the indigenous vegetation isn't suited to what's an increasingly hotter climate. It seems like it's not keeping up with how the land is heating up and how the environment is heating up.
0: I mean, that is true, so we can't necessarily go back to the vegetation we would have had before Europe was cultivated, you know, around 5,000 years ago or so. But what is certainly the case is that some species, such as pine trees, that are native to the Mediterranean, if you have large areas that cover the terrain, they are very, very flammable. There are other native species, like oaks, for example, that are far less flammable. Yes, they can burn, but in the right place, they would certainly propagate the fire much, much less so than the pine trees we have over vast areas, partly due to planting, but also partly due to natural revegetation in areas that are not managed anymore.
1: And Stefan, what role do you think technology might be able to play in managing these wildfires?
0: Yeah, there are many things we need to do, really. And I just come back to Bob's point about the population being exposed to fires if Haitian wasn't good enough. But there's only one specific area where technology can really help keeping the population informed and making sure that fewer people are exposed when a fire actually arrives.
1: And Bob, where do you see technology and, I suppose, more nature-based solutions being able to work more hand-in-hand, more in tandem to tackle things like wildfires?
2: Well, we know that, for instance, in parts of Britain where they've reintroduced beavers as part of rewilding, beavers tend to create more wetlands and make the landscape less prone to drying out. So more nature-based solutions will actually help us deal with the increasing risk. And they need to be used alongside technological innovations. But there is a basic issue here, which is about, if you build houses and buildings and roads next to large vegetated areas, they are going to be exposed to this risk, because these impacts of climate change, driven by longer periods of dryness and greater heatness, are going to increase for at least the next two decades until the world gets to net zero emissions of greenhouse gases. And so over the next two decades, we're going to have to get better at dealing with these kinds of impacts, because they are going to get worse.
1: So, Bob, do we need to be less demanding about where we choose to live, where we decide to lay down our roots?
2: There is a similar conversation going on in California at the moment. If you want people to, if people feel they want to be able to build in the middle of forests, then they're going to have to face the consequences of that, makes them more vulnerable. I think we have to have a sensible conversation about a clearer set.
0: Areas where houses were built at a time when there was no flammable vegetation around, and now it's encroaching because there's still some people living in villages where most people have left, and there's no way they have the capacity to keep the vegetation from encroaching those villages. So this is another aspect where we have to really deal with an increasingly flammable landscape, and not just because of the vegetation, but also because, of course, because of climate change.
1: And Stefan, considering this increasingly flammable landscape, are there lessons that Europe can learn from

0: maybe some of the hotter global south countries that don't seem to be burning at such a rate?
1: Well, it's interesting to compare with global south countries because many countries, for example, South Africa, if you look at Australia, for example, they've been living with fire for a long time. And if you talk about the rates at which they're burning, they are not lower. They're actually higher in many places in the south. But what is the difference is if we just use, for example, the state of Victoria, for example, which is similar if you compare that to France. Basically, there is essentially that expectation that every so often under extreme weather, fires will get out of control. They cannot be suppressed effectively, and you basically need to evacuate, and you also need to wait for the weather conditions to change for the fires to be able to be tackled. And this is essentially what has happened near Bordeaux as well. The fire got completely out of control, and the French firefighters are fantastic. They have very, very good resources. They know fires very well, but simply under those conditions, you can't.

0: And Bob, if you think that this latest spate is making governments sort of sit up and take notice, take more notice, and more importantly, take action.
1: Well, I think it's making them aware of the increased risk of wildfires and the measures that need to be taken to try and reduce risk. But as Stefan's mentioned, you can't stop the fires happening and you can't stop them spreading. You just can react in a more efficient and timely way to move people out of the way. But what really needs to happen in Europe is a recognition that these impacts are the result of climate change and are going to get worse until the world gets to net zero emissions. Some countries in Europe are weakening their commitment to net zero, and that's absolutely going to create even more damage and losses in Europe. So they have to understand we reduce our emissions to net zero, we stop these impacts getting worse. If we let them keep going, things just carry on getting worse for longer.
0: And Stefan, what do you think? Do you think that this is a situation that is inevitably only going to get worse? You know, how close are we in Europe to the limits of adaptation?
2: Well, the situation is clearly getting worse. There's no question about it. Globally, we know that the length of the fire weather season, so basically the time in which fires can occur, is lengthening everywhere around the world, except some very, very small pockets. And the severity of the fire weather season is also increasing. So there's no question about this. And we are locked into this as well. It will continue to get worse in the future, and it'll get much worse if we commit, if we continue emitting carbon dioxide. I mean, there's no question about this. So we need to get to net zero. Absolutely, it's a high priority. But at the same time, things will still get worse. So we do need to adapt. And I think we're not at the limit of adaptation when it comes to fire. There's a lot we can do, and we can learn certainly from other countries that have lived with fire much longer than we have in Europe.
0: Well, we've been number crunching, talking about numbers out of the European Union, European Commission, the World Health Organization. You know, the number of wildfires in Europe has risen more than 57% in just the last 4 years. Is there any real hope we can get that over control over the next 4 years, Bob?
1: Well, I'm afraid that the conditions are just going to become more conducive to fire. Our ability to tackle them, I mean, you can increase the amount of resource available to firefighters, but some of these fires, just once they get going, they will just continue to move, and we just have to make sure we limit the amount of people who are in the way. So we're just going to have to learn to deal with these and make the have the understanding amongst everybody that once a wildfire starts, A, you should not accidentally start a wildfire by doing something stupid like taking a barbecue out into a wooded area and letting sparks start it. That's the kind of thing we have to stop. But once a wildfire starts, you've got to move very quickly and get out of the way. There's no negotiating with a wildfire. It can sweep you up. You can't even drive away. And we've seen examples, for instance, of people dying in cars because they have not been able to drive away quickly from a wildfire.
0: A lot of what we've been talking about is how Europe reacts to these wildfires. I mean, Stefan, if there was one thing that governments could do tomorrow, what would it be?
2: Tomorrow. OK, just one thing. I think better education to avoid ignitions in the first place and start at schools. Every school kid should be aware of that, and much better preparedness for fires when they occur, including tourists can expect fires to occur in the Mediterranean. That's just a fact. This happens every year. It may hit you, it might not, but it's part of what's happening.
0: Stefan Dürr, Bob Ward, thank you both very much. Still to come here on the agenda, the politics of fire. We'll assess how Spain's government has dealt with the latest blazes.

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Each one can open new perspectives, new possibilities. Wherever you look, we are there. 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We put the pieces

Pieces together to find what really matters to you. All around the world, all around the clock. Our reporters are at home across the globe. From our headquarters in Beijing and production centers in Washington, Nairobi, and London. 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See the difference.

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8: Welcome back to The Agenda. The wildfires still sweeping Europe have exposed both practical and political problems in the countries affected. So what lessons should be learned? And what steps do local, national and international organisations need to take now to prevent future devastating fires? With me now is former Spanish MP and Spain's former ambassador to India, Gustavo Díaz Aristegui. When emergencies like these latest wildfires happen, there's a need for local, national and even international governmental organisations to get involved. But that's not always easy, is it?
9: No, it's not always easy, and we have to bear in mind that Spain has a federal system of government. It is much easier for centralised governments in Europe to fight fires. The coordination is much smoother. And there is, of course, the rivalries between the government, the central government of Spain, which is a very left-leaning government, a coalition of socialists and communists, and the regional governments, which are in a majority centre-right. This has been an issue because the Minister of Presidency, who is in charge of the coordination of these things, and the Minister of the Interior, but especially the delegate of the government in Madrid, was very reluctant to declare the national emergency, saying that the President of the Region of Madrid needed to very clearly justify that they were overwhelmed by the wildfires. In any case, there are some things and lessons to be drawn from this. The regional system of Spain has done great services to the governance of the country and to taking the government to as close as possible to the citizen. Mm. But unfortunately, there are some other problems that haven't been properly addressed, and that one is, for example, emergencies that affect more than one region of Spain. And the worst fire that we had was actually burning three different provinces of three different regions, and it was a huge problem to coordinate the whole thing.
8: So communication is an issue, making sure that the equipment is serviced and ready to go is an issue. Spain's Prime Minister Pedro Sanchez has declared this a climate emergency, which he said

0: would necessitate a state pact to attack the root of the problem in a structural way. What do you think he meant by that?
1: You know, what we say in Spain is that fires are fought in winter and put out in summer. But if we don't do our homework in winter, cleaning the countryside, cleaning and security passages and the fire cutting highways, it's going to be impossible to be effective in next season. Look at the result right now. I mean, it is 80% more in the last 5 years than in the previous 5 years. And this is because the legislation does not allow, for example, to clean up the countryside, to take cattle that is to graze on common grounds, which would reduce the fuel for the fire. Let us not forget that the more it rains in winter, the greater the risk of fires in summer. And the only way to stop this is to allow people to clean their own properties. I have seen people complaining that I asked permission at the regional government and the national government, what can I do in my forest? How can I clean up all the dry scrubs, which are the most dangerous fuel for wildfires? This is much more urgent than any kind of climate pact or whatever. Of course, there is a climate change. It is obvious. Temperatures are rising sharply in the last century, and especially in the last 50 years.
0: So we've talked about Spain, but let's broaden this out a bit. So, you know, where do the mechanisms of the EU fit in right here? Because it holds a reserve of firefighting planes and helicopters and capabilities for when national and pooled resources run short. I mean, do we need more top-down decision-making when it comes to climate emergencies?
1: Well, climate emergency and fighting wildfires, I mean, they're two different things, although they converge in the same problem.
0: Yeah.
1: So when you let me answer the first part of your question. When you were saying, how does the EU fit in here? How do we share means and ways to fight the fires? There is no such thing. We do not have common means to fight fires in the European Union. It depends very much on the bilateral solidarity of between nations. When Greece was struck by the horrendous fires some years back, it was very much up to the solidarity of Spain, of France, of Italy to send their firefighters and their aircraft over there. And then there's one thing that I'd like to stress very strongly upon. You see, the European Union has not developed an indigenous technology to fight fires from aircraft. And there is one Spanish company that has developed a tank that is on, roll off for the A400M Airbus of military aircraft, which is a huge aircraft. It is capable of carrying 20,000 liters of retardant. And this is a Spanish invention. But we are still in the game of let's see how we authorize Airbus and the Spanish Air Force to use this tank. We're still in that process. The French have used our invention and used it in these fires, and it has been hugely, hugely successful. And then there's two things: the French are developing new aircraft that has twice the capacity of the Canadairs. From 8,000 to 16,000 liters. And then we should be buying the ATR, which is also a European aircraft, French and Italian model, the transform planes that are capable of launching 12 to 14,000 liters of water or retardant over wildfires. This is what we need to do. Crying over spilled milk is exactly the wrong way to approach this.
0: Given all of those things that you're talking about, how concerned are you about what critics have called the watering down of the EU's net zero targets with proposed changes to its emissions trading system?
1: Well, it's all very laudable, But really, I mean, don't you think that it is more urgent to buy firefighting planes? Don't you think that it is more urgent to train firefighters in the sixth generation fires that nobody

0: Nobody knows how to fight today. Don't you think that it is probably better if we bought helicopters for complicated valleys and gorges where fires just run through, rushing into the plains, and nobody can actually put those off because aircraft fly too high and too fast? I mean, this is what we need to focus on. We need to change legislation. We need to let cattle back on the fields. We need to let owners take care of their own fields. This is what we need to do. This is much more urgent. I completely agree that net zero is a fantastic objective for the future, but there is no direct relation today, in these fires today, with that kind of problem. It is a long-term problem, and we are facing short-term tragedies. Let's face the short-term tragedies without forgetting the other thing, but we cannot make one dependent of the other. That is a huge mistake, and that is what we're paying very, very, very dearly.
1: Gustavo de Aristegui, thank you very much.
0: My pleasure.
2: You can watch every episode of The Agenda in full on CGTN Europe's YouTube channel. And for exclusive extra content from me, my guests and the rest of the team, don't forget to check out at The Agenda Show on TikTok. Coming up on a future agenda, China Shock 2.0. How's the rest of the world reacting to China's technological advances? But for now, from me, Juliette Mann, and from all The Agenda team here in London, goodbye.

0: The Parthenon Temple in Athens is one of the greatest monuments of European history. Built 2,500 years ago, it sits on top of the Acropolis, the sacred hill that still dominates the Greek capital. It was dedicated to the goddess Athena. And one of its great glories was the marble sculptures of gods and men that adorned its outside. But two centuries ago, this ambitious British aristocrat and diplomat, Lord Elgin, hired workmen to remove half the surviving marbles, and the Greeks still want them back.
1: It is the body of the Parthenon that needs the pieces back. If I cut your hands and your legs, wouldn't you like them back?
0: Money troubles forced Lord Elgin to sell the marbles, and for more than 200 years they've been held here in the British Museum in London, which calls itself a universal museum. Was it a great British theft?
2: Lord Elgin plundered, stole the marbles from the Parthenon. So what he transported up the Thames to London was, in fact, stolen goods, and they are still stolen goods in the possession of the British Museum.
3: Where is the proof of this theft? There is not one single source on the Greek side that says, oh no, it was a theft, and I have the proof here about the theft.
0: Should the Parthenon and its sculptures be reunited in Athens?
4: How on earth can you argue that you serve better humanity by having it broken instead of having it unified?

This is a dispute that's been inherited across generations. To understand it and why it means so much to today's Greeks, you have to go back to Europe's classical past. Starting with this ancient quarry on the edge of Athens. It may not look much, but for centuries, pure white marble was dug out of here. You can still see the marks left by the workmen's gouges. 2,500 years ago, that prized marble was used to create the buildings on the Acropolis. This is the old road that was used to transport the Pentelic marble, named after the mountain, down to Athens. Just a few kilometers away, on the same mountain, the same marble is still being quarried.

0: The ancient Greeks worked by hand, using wedges and chisels. Today, a diamond wire cuts the marble out of the mountain. It still takes many hours, and there's huge pride in the continuing tradition.
1: So many pieces of marble coming out of the quarry won't be this big. They'll be smaller pieces.
2: Yes. Normally, our marble blocks are up to 3.5 meters long. But in cases that we have so big blocks like this one, we keep them aside in order to use them for the restoration of Parthenon.
1: That must be an extraordinary feeling that you're rebuilding the Parthenon.
2: Yes, yes. We feel like ancient Greeks, just for a little.
1: You're a young Greek, not an ancient Greek.
2: Yes.
0: It was designed to be seen from this angle by the ancient Athenians as they arrived on their annual religious procession. The original marble has weathered to the color of honey. The new, shaped by laser to fit, still brilliant white. But what inspired the ancient Greeks to build it in the first place? The answer is a mix of religion and geopolitics. Twenty-five centuries ago, the powerful Persian Empire twice attacked Greece, in the process destroying the existing buildings on the Athenian Acropolis. Athens turned its leading role in fighting off the Persians into an empire of its own. That gave it the wealth to build a new temple complex on the Acropolis. With the Parthenon dedicated to the city's patron goddess, Athena, as its centerpiece. So the Parthenon was a statement of Athenian cultural pride. Today, it generates millions in revenue from the tens of thousands who visit every day. But one of Greece's top archaeologists is intensely conscious of its original purpose and cultural value. She gave us rare access inside the temple.
1: For someone who's never been here before, this is just extraordinary to walk in here. I mean, wow. Do you still feel like that after all of these years? Because you've been coming here since you were a little girl, I'm guessing. Do you still feel
3: the same?
1: Do you? I mean, it's just...
3: It is.
1: Just absolutely magnificent.
3: It's always the same feeling for me too.
0: It's still regarded as a supreme architectural and artistic achievement, one of the crowning glories of European and global heritage. Inside, it housed a huge gold and ivory statue of Athena. That disappeared many centuries ago. Outside, huge sculptures of the god sat in the gables or pediments.

0: They show scenes of Athena, her father Zeus, and her rival Poseidon, with whom she battles for possession of Athens. Along the sides, metops, scenes from Greek myth, of young men fighting centaurs, half horse, half men, in a drunken wedding brawl, and battling Amazons, female warriors. Inside the covered colonnade, a 160-meter-long frieze showing the people of Athens themselves taking part in their great four-yearly festival, processing towards the Acropolis, bringing sacrificial gifts for the goddess. It was the first time ordinary human rather than divine figures had been portrayed this way. But the relationship between the building and its sculptures is at the heart of the ongoing dispute. All the sculptures were originally brightly painted. Were the sculptures part of the structure, or were they an add-on?
1: They form part of the structure. They are an integral part of the structure. This is how it is and how we consider them, not as isolated pieces, but as part of the monument.
0: The Parthenon was later turned into a Christian church, and later again into a mosque and ammunition store by the conquering Ottoman Turks in the 15th century. In the late 17th century, an army from Venice besieging the Acropolis fired a mortar shot from this hill. It hit the ammunition dump, blowing out much of the south side and the roof. After two millennia, the Parthenon had gone from dilapidation to ruin. The Ottomans rebuilt the mosque using the rubble, and they still controlled Greece when Lord Elgin's workmen arrived just over 100 years later, at the beginning of the 19th century.
2: How many did Elgin take away?
1: He took 75 meters of the original 160 meters long frieze. He took 15 of the original 92 metops, and he took 19 of the figures from the east and west pediments.
0: Lord Elgin was a British aristocrat from Scotland with an ancient family history and a grand family home, Broomhall House, near the Scottish capital, Edinburgh. He had ambitions to redevelop it in the classical Greek style, which was fashionable at the time, an expensive project which he couldn't afford. It was only the immense wealth of his wife, Mary, that made it possible. A pivotal fact in this story. This American author has studied the letters they wrote to each other.
3: They were neighbors, and I think it began as a love story. When you read the letters of both of them, it does confirm that they were quite crazy about each other in the beginning, but it was also the typical marriage of nobility with title meets great fortune. So Elgin's family, they could trace their heritage back to William the Conqueror. I mean, they were a family of great lineage, but they had no money. And so by the time Elgin was a grown-up, there was absolutely no money whatsoever. Mary's family was, of course, very ambitious for her, and marrying into a titled family was very prestigious. So in addition to the fact that they seemed to really like each other, it was that perfect marriage of money and title.
2: But she was the money.
3: Oh, she was the money. She was all the money. By the time she met our Elgin, he was already greatly in debt.
0: In 1799, international politics presented Lord Elgin with a huge opportunity to get access to the finest classical Greek art and to advance his career. He was appointed British ambassador to the Turkish Ottoman Empire in Constantinople, present-day Istanbul. The French, under Napoleon Bonaparte, had invaded Egypt, which was then part of the Ottoman Empire. But the British Navy defeated a French fleet off the Egyptian coast, ultimately forcing Napoleon to abandon Egypt. And the Ottomans were very grateful. Professor Adam Eldon is an expert in Ottoman history.
4: So from 1798 to 1801, the Ottomans had lost control of Egypt that was occupied by the French. The only power that was capable of dislodging Napoleon, at the time Bonaparte, were the British. So Elgin came to Istanbul in the midst of this very powerful and very necessary alliance between what was called the Sublime Porte, the Ottoman government, and Britain in defense of the interests of a kind of terrified Ottoman Empire, not knowing what they were going to do against this sudden aggression in Egypt.
0: So with grateful Ottoman hosts who controlled access to the Acropolis, and with the help of Mary's fortune, Elgin hired artists to make paintings, drawings, and plaster models of the sculptures on the Parthenon. But they didn't just copy and paint, they went much further.
1: Well, they used scaffolding, they used pulleys, they used ropes, they saw off the parts of the sculptures, and then they created them and they shipped them to Great Britain.
0: Irish artist Edward Dodwell was on hand to witness and record as some of Elgin's men went from making copies to taking the original sculptures, and not just from the surrounding rubble, but prizing them off the walls of the Parthenon itself. Actions which still drive Greek anger today.
5: The only authorized his team to make casts and take any stones that were fallen on the ground. If he was allowed to take the originals, why would he ask for authorization to make casts in the first place?
0: Today, Athens' port of Piraeus is one of Europe's busiest. For Lord Elgin's men, it was conveniently close, just a few kilometers from the Acropolis. After the sculptures were removed from Athens, they were brought here to the port, and so began the long journey from Greece, ultimately back to England. It was also the start of the gathering storm about their removal from Athens, and the voyage wasn't without incident either. The Greek coast can be hazardous today, even with modern ships and navigation equipment. Elgin discovered its dangers when he used a ship he'd bought, the Mentor, to transport one of the multiple consignments of marbles. The drama unfolded barely a day's sailing south of Athens. Local boat owner Vangelis is taking us to the spot where it happened on a stormy night in 1802. Not long after leaving harbour, the vessel was hit by a storm and took shelter from the strong southerly winds not far from the island of Kythera. But it was shipwrecked, and the 17 crates of artifacts were lost here in 23 meters of water. Elgin hired specialist sponge divers from neighboring islands to recover the marbles. Without the help of modern equipment,

0: It took them 2 years to bring up the heavy objects. Greek archaeologists are still working on the wreck. The sculptures Elgin's divers recovered were kept safe at a nearby small fort. Before being shipped to the island of Malta and stored for several more years until the risk of the French seizing them had gone. Instead, it was Lord Elgin himself who was captured. During a brief outbreak of peace, he and Lady Elgin headed home through France. But war broke out again, and French ruler Napoleon took him prisoner, with huge consequences for his marriage, his finances, and the fate of the marbles.
1: Elgin was imprisoned in France. He was imprisoned at this horrible fortress at Lourdes, and it was dank and damp and just awful. So meanwhile, Mary was running around Paris trying to make influential French connections to get him released. And at the time, of course, women did not run around by themselves at night. It just wasn't done. So in order to meet with Frenchmen, and we're talking about Napoleon, Talleyrand, but she was escorted by Elgin's friend, Robert Ferguson. And eventually, like most men, Ferguson fell in love with Mary. And he wrote a letter declaring his love, which somehow got into the hands of Lord Elgin. And Mary was already out of love with Elgin, tired of being his breeding machine and pocketbook, and she started to return Robert Ferguson's affections. And so Elgin filed for divorce, which was a very big thing at the time. Mary's father made sure that he didn't get any of her money, and so he's broke. He still has his ambitions, but he has no money.
0: In 1812, more than a decade after Elgin's workmen began removing the marbles from the Parthenon, the final consignment sailed up the Thames into London. Elgin had serious money troubles, and his best hope was to sell the marbles to the government. So the arrival of the cargo gave him new hope. In a letter to a friend in Scotland in June 1812, he wrote, "I am happy to say all my marbles are safe arrived, so that nothing is now in the way of an arrangement with government." His critics today take a dim view of his motivation.
2: He presented himself as someone who cared about improving the arts in Great Britain. But the truth is, someone who wants to improve the arts makes a donation, does not ask the state to buy his collection. And not only he asked for the government to purchase the marbles he had brought to the UK, but he also haggled over the price.
0: But even at the time, many in Britain called him a plunderer and a thief, including Britain's most famous romantic poet, Byron, who expressed his outrage in two poems. In one, the goddess Athena talks of Elgin's hated name. In the other, Byron addresses the Parthenon itself. "Dull is the eye that will not weep to see thy walls defaced, thy mouldering shrines removed by British hands." So it took 4 more years for Elgin to sell the marbles. He asked the government for £75,000, several million dollars in today's money.
3: In response, Parliament set up a special committee to investigate the acquisition of the sculptures and to find out if they were worth what he was asking.
0: Did he have written permission to remove sculptures from the Parthenon? Had he gone beyond what was allowed?

0: Had he used bribery to get what he wanted? How Elgin answered the politicians' questions is recorded in their original report. A contemporary of Elgin's, who stuck to only acquiring copies of ancient sculptures. It's a fragile 200-year-old document.
1: This is the famous book.
2: It is indeed.
1: I'm not allowed to touch it.
2: No, I'll be turning the pages.
1: You're in charge. Okay, I promise I won't touch it.
0: The report is a window into Elgin's mind when he took the marbles. He insisted he had permission from the Turkish authorities.
3: Did the permission specifically refer to removing statues, he was asked. No, was Elgin's answer. It was executed by the means of those general permissions granted.
0: Those general permissions were contained in a document written by a senior Ottoman official in Constantinople, giving instructions to a local official in Athens. The key part said that Elgin's men should be allowed to measure, copy, and excavate among the rubble. And they should not be stopped when they wished to take away any pieces of stone. There was no mention of removing sculptures from the walls of the building itself, but Elgin insisted, "I was at liberty to remove from the walls." Elgin could only provide the committee with an English translation of an Italian translation of the original Turkish document, which has never been found.
4: What really is important is that the document, the original document, does not, I was going to say does not exist, which is not true, is not to be found. We don't have it. We have only a translation into Italian, which is a very common practice because Italian was the lingua franca of diplomacy in the Levant at the time. So it's perfectly normal that it should have been translated first into Italian and then into English. However, the problem is that when you don't have the original, you're not able to check if the translation is really honest or not. So my feeling, because I start with the idea that the document did exist, that it was issued. The problem is that the translation, as far as I can see it, may have been tweaked a little bit, especially when it came to authorizing Elgin to take any qualche pezza, is the Italian, any stone and whatever. I think there was a poetic license, let's say, in the way in which it was translated into Italian and therefore communicated to the British and international public.
5: Lord Elgin plundered, stole the marbles from the Parthenon. So what he transported up the Thames to London was in fact stolen goods, and they are still stolen goods in the possession of the British Museum.
3: He had some kind of permission, didn't he, to remove this stuff from the Parthenon and some kind of permission to export it?
5: The historical belief is that there was some kind of permission to remove and some kind of permission to take bits of the Parthenon. But actually, when you look at it, it doesn't stand the test of scrutiny. He said he had a permission from the Ottoman ruler, who was an absolute ruler, and if that absolute ruler had given a direction to the military leader in Athens for the Ottoman Empire, he would have carried it out. Yet Elgin felt it necessary to give the military ruler bribes.
0: But Mario Trabucco, a classical archaeologist who opposes returning the marbles to Greece, is sure the document existed and gave Elgin the permission he needed.
6: Mary Nisbet, the Countess of Elgin, the wife of Lord Elgin, writes in a private letter to her own parents in 1801, it gives us the power of taking away anything that we want, etc., etc. So there's a lot of evidence that is basically telling us that we have permission, and then this permission is also confirmed from the Ottoman side.

0: side. There is a memo of the 1810 from the Ottoman archives published by Professor Eldem in 2011. And this memo basically says at a certain point, we have verified that image-bearing stones were given to the English, meaning Elgin. So there is a clear framework of evidence that says that there is a permission and that this permission allowed them to do whatever they did. On the other side, where are the proof? Where is the proof of this theft? There is not one single source on the Greek side that says, oh no, it was a theft and I have the proof here about the theft.
1: Elgin told the committee the document was really permission to do the best deal he could with the local governor in Athens.
2: So what bargain did they do with local authorities in Athens? Evidence for that was given to the committee by Elgin's man on the spot, the Reverend Philip Hunt, who said there had not been much difficulty persuading the local governor to be cooperative. Was the governor persuaded with money? Not money, but presents, said Reverend Hunt, who explained how the governor's helpful attitude persuaded him to push for more.
1: Nowadays, we call that mission creep. What started as an exercise in copying turned into large-scale removal of the original sculptures. Elgin justified that by saying he was saving them from further destruction and pilfering, but he added,
2: it was no part of my original plan to bring away anything but my models.
1: Despite some further attacks on Elgin as a vandal and despoiler, the committee and Parliament backed him. The government bought the sculptures for half the price Elgin had asked and gave them to the British Museum, where they've now been for more than 200 years.

0: You know, there's something magnificent about seeing all of this in this place. There's also something desperately uncomfortable in that you know so many people feel that it simply shouldn't be here.
1: The marbles are displayed with the gods at each end and relief sculptures down the sides, similar to how they were on the Parthenon, but all facing inwards rather than out. The marbles, which are still in Athens, are represented by plaster casts, and 28 sculptures are split, part in London and part in Athens. The Greek government says 60% of all the surviving sculptures are here, only 40% in the specially built Acropolis Museum in Athens, but that they should all be sent back there. The British Museum says it welcomes debate, but it maintains it's a universal museum, not just a national one, which means the marbles can be seen and understood next to other cultures.
0: Says please take a leaflet to find out more about the controversy surrounding the Parthenon sculptures, but there aren't any leaflets. And we wanted to talk to someone from the British Museum, but there's no one available. It's just me and the marbles. The British Museum maintain that the museum in Athens and the British Museum are complementary, and they have a statement on the controversy. They say the Acropolis Museum allows the Parthenon sculptures that are in Athens, about half of what survives from the ancient world, to be appreciated against the backdrop of Athenian history. The Parthenon sculptures in London are an important representation of ancient Athenian civilization in the context of world history.
1: So the argument now is not just

0: about how the marbles were acquired and who they belong to, but where is the best place for them? A question that can still divide right outside the British Museum.
1: Should be in Greece.
2: They should be in Greece.
1: If you needed an opinion, they should go back. We've just been having that discussion.
2: You're a Londoner. How can you say that?
1: Because in Greece, they know about restoration and conservation, and it should go back. It belongs to Greece.
2: And it's not safe for the British Museum, maybe. Is that what you're saying?
1: It's safe, but...
3: I disagree.
2: Oh, there's a disagreement between them. Yeah. How lovely. You think they should stay here?
3: I do, yes. I think that repatriation, I mean, where do you stop?
2: What, you mean they'd have to open the doors and everything would have to be returned?
3: We could empty the whole museum, couldn't we, on the basis of if you start repatriation of everything that's...
2: Maybe that's morally right, though. If it wasn't ours, then maybe it should go back. Maybe.
1: That's what I would say.
3: Throughout history, things have been taken, nations have been conquered, civilizations have started and fallen. I mean, you know, you're looking to rewrite history from the position that you're in now if you start.
4: We are on the third floor of the new Acropolis Museum. Which was inaugurated in 2009.
0: The Greeks say this is where the marbles belong, in a purpose-built museum.
2: You don't have to. You can see it.
4: Yeah, you can see it. This figure is not there anymore. They wanted to capture, they wanted to take the beauty to...
2: To own it.
4: To own it.
2: Do you understand those who will say Elgin came here and others and looked upon a monument that was in ruins that had been used to contain gunpowder and they took them for safety? Do you accept some semblance of that argument?
4: What does it mean, safety?
2: For safekeeping.
4: Safekeeping of what?
2: Of the sculptures.
4: Of the beauty.
2: Yes.
4: Of some of the beauty.
2: Some of the beauty.
4: Not the monument itself.
2: No.
4: The monument is still standing here 2,005 years after. And it is the body of the Parthenon that needs the pieces back. If I cut your hands and your legs, wouldn't you like them back?
2: You're one of the most distinguished names in the world of museums. Do you have any sympathy with those directors of museums, including the British Museum, who will say, look, if these are returned to Greece, there'll be nothing left. You might as well open all of the doors in every museum of the world and give your stock back. If it has a difficult past, a difficult history. That's the problem with this argument.
4: No. This is not the case. First of all, if we speak philosophically, number one is not the beginning if there is number two, number three, number four. First of all, it's start and end. This is why Greece has never asked, as far as I know, never asked of anything else. We are asking the parts of the body of the Parthenon back for the humanity, and this is a unique case. It is not a piece of art. It's not a painting. It's not a statue found here or there.
0: That is the heart of the Greek case for reuniting the marbles in Greece. That they are not separate works of art that can be seen out of context. The Greeks say they are part of the unique Parthenon building itself, which is not just a national Greek monument, but a universal embodiment of democracy. UK law currently prevents the British Museum from letting go of the marbles. It could loan them, but then Greece would have to give them back.
2: What's wrong with a loan?
4: Well,

0: Loan is something you can have if it is not yours. I can say, can you loan me your jacket because it's cold, but it belongs to you. These belong to the Parthenon. I'm not talking about Greeks and Greece. I'm talking about the Parthenon as a symbol of the humanity and the world. We don't want them for us. For us, the monument is there. It's still there. We want them back for the monument itself and for the humanity. This is very important to be understood.
1: It was something understood by all the visitors, American tourists we approached at the Acropolis itself.
2: I think they should go back to Greece.
3: Why?
2: Because they originally were from Greece.
4: Oh, I think it's high time for King Charles to send them back. I mean, that's a beautiful museum. We were here a couple of years ago, so we saw it. In 2 days, we have tickets to go again.
3: You want King Charles to intervene?
4: Who else should?
5: I will not go in the British Museum.
3: Why?
5: Because everything in there was stolen from somebody else.
3: What? Really? Is that what you honestly think?
5: Yeah.
3: So you will not go in the British Museum?
5: There's no point. We came here to see the real deal.
3: You feel that strongly about it?
5: Well, they should give it back.
6: It is history, but history that belongs to Greece doesn't belong to the UK. It was supposedly given by the Ottomans, correct? So it wasn't actually a Greek person. The Greek people did not say it was okay at the time. My take is, if it belongs to somebody else, why do the British still want to hold on to it?
7: One man has no right to sell what belongs to the nation.
1: National symbols matter too. Like the uniform of the Presidential Guard, the same one worn by soldiers who defeated the Ottoman occupation a few years after Elgin took the sculptures. For many Greeks, the Parthenon is one of the most important symbols. So why hasn't Greece taken legal action to get the marbles back? A question we put to the Greek government's legal advisor.
8: So, the legal claim is that the marbles have not been legally removed from the Acropolis site, and therefore they do not belong to Britain. However, saying that this is the legal title, we need to make sure that Greece does not believe that this is a

0: of you, if I were to speak as a lawyer, this is not necessarily an actionable case. Meaning that if you take a case to the court, this case may be dismissed on procedural grounds because, for example, there's so much time has lapsed, or because this is not the competent court, or because we don't know which the applicable law is, and so on and so forth.
1: But if Athens was just a province of the Ottoman Empire, and Greece wasn't a nation-state until the revolution 20 years after Elgin removed the marbles, can Greece claim to have been wronged? This British cultural property lawyer says yes.
2: Greece, as we know it, didn't exist at the time, but this is a straw man argument which is put up by people who want to defend the plundering of Athens. Yes, there was a series of states in the same way that Italy was made up a federation of states, but the items on the Parthenon were iconic of a time of Pericles, and of a place, Athens. And as a consequence of that, the right place for them, geographically and every other way, is Athens. It's not in London or anywhere else. And so it's not necessarily about wronging a particular country. This is completely irrelevant. It's about wronging the people who live in the place about which the items are iconic. And everybody will understand that the Parthenon marbles are iconic of the Parthenon, iconic of ancient Greece, and iconic of that particular place, and that's why they should be there.
0: Let's leave aside archaeology, let's leave aside law, let's leave aside ethics. If you have one of the most important World Heritage monuments, if you have the number one on the list of the European Cultural Heritage monuments, if you have the most characteristic example of ancient Greece, how on earth can you argue that you serve better humanity by having it broken instead of having it unified?
1: Arguments that don't persuade this British lawyer.
3: Cultural objects and pieces of art don't have a home. They belong to humanity. And a very great number of them are split in all sorts of places around the world. It's a complete fallacy to think that something belongs where it was made, or that it necessarily has to be always in one piece. That's simply not the case, and there are thousands of examples.
4: The director of the Acropolis Museum would say the Parthenon sculptures are a world asset and should be experienced in a world museum as a whole, not divided. He's right, isn't he?
3: The Parthenon sculptures will never be experienced as a whole, because when Lord Elgin turned up, already half of them were missing, so they can never be reconstituted. At the most, it's a jigsaw with every other piece missing.
4: Isn't there a moral obligation to put part of the jigsaw back together?
3: I don't think there's a moral obligation, because I think that plays into the idea that objects have a home, that they have nationality.
4: So you think the Greeks are just being nationalistic?
3: I think it's very understandable that countries can want things that were created in their country to be in their country. But I think the overriding imperative is not to give in to nationalism, and actually to allow these objects to be ambassadors for their countries all over the world, as many British objects are in other countries.
1: It's not just the British who hold parts of the Parthenon. A previous French ambassador, a rival to Elgin, acquired several sculptures which ended up in the Louvre in Paris, at least one of which was dropped in the sea as well.
4: The head, which probably detached from the Parthenon after the bombardment of 1687, is thought to have fallen overboard during transfer onto a ship in the port of Piraeus.
1: The Louvre didn't respond to our request to talk about the sculptures. This legal expert, though, says both museums have the same responsibility, even if the circumstances were somewhat different.
5: We definitely have at least one fragment that it seems was found itself on the floor, after, on the ground of the Acropolis after the Venetian bombardment of 1687. But the Louvre is very particular about insisting that its fragments

0: were all taken from the ground. It's significant that it considers that this makes a difference.
1: So they should be retained in France. Do you agree with that?
0: No, I don't agree, of course. With that. But of course, there is a big difference with what is in the British Museum. And the biggest difference is that the British Museum has half the remaining sculpture of the Parthenon.
1: But surely it's the principle.
0: Absolutely, yes. If you ask me, yes, I think they should also be returned.
2: A few pieces have been given back by other museums. This head was one of three sculptures returned by the Vatican in 2023. This fragment, the foot and part of the dress of a goddess, had been held by a museum in Sicily. The agreement done to return it avoided a battle over the language of ownership by calling it a deposit to begin with. Perhaps that could set a precedent for Britain to follow. We headed to the Italian island of Sicily to find out. The Antonino Salinas Museum in the Sicilian capital Palermo acquired the fragment in the 19th century when it took over the collection of another Briton and minor diplomat, Anthony Fagan. It says here it's not known how Fagan came into possession of the artifact, but he clearly had a rather dubious reputation. On this board it says Fagan's activities in Sicily were very controversial due to his unscrupulous conduct. But for the Sicilians, it was not the character of the collector that mattered. Dr. Caterina Greco was director of the museum when it handed back the fragment.
3: Io ero convinta della necessità che questo frammento dovesse tornare ad Atene perché era lì che aveva un senso, che aveva il suo autentico senso, e questo ha fatto sì che la mia volontà, il mio convincimento incontrasse la richiesta dei greci. 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
2: A statement by a British minister in the House of Lords in July 2025 suggests there's no political will yet to hand back the marbles.
4: The Parthenon sculptures were lawfully acquired and legally owned by the trustees of the British Museum. By definition, any loan agreement acknowledges that. The requirement of a loan is that the item be returned and assurances as to the return would be provided.
2: And the Greek government was outraged at a star-studded British Museum

0: fundraising event in October, which used the marbles as a backdrop. It accused the museum of provocative indifference and covering Greek culture in the shade of Barbie. There has been a long-running British campaign to return the marbles, and politicians and cultural figures are making a new push to right what they see as an historic injustice.
1: Anybody who thinks keeping the Elgin marbles is a patriotic act is such a fool. Don't they see how the world would see us? Oh, God, it's Britain being Britain again. An absolute catastrophe for our good name.
2: I started working on the marbles case 14 years ago. Everybody said to me at the time, you're mad, Mark. The marbles are never going back. We are now in a position where I think there is an inexorable tide of return. You want to see the Parthenon as complete as it can be. And therefore, I think people recognize today that we have a dishonorable past, and the best we can do is to repatriate those things to the places they were looted from.
3: But there are still voices strongly opposed to Britain giving up the marbles.
4: One of the beautiful things of the British Museum is that you can look at the Elgin marbles on one particular home, and then you can go and look at what the Persians were doing at the same time and how the two were interacting to each other on a cultural and artistic basis.
5: And this cultural and artistic basis justifies holding on to the world's artifacts?
4: When they are yours, absolutely. Because there is no reason why we should you should wreck what is now in itself a cultural monument, which is the collection of the British Museum, and deprive yourself of antiquities, in this particular case, and elements that have been legitimately acquired, just to make a favor to somebody else, or just to prop what, in many cases, is an ethno-nationalistic propaganda campaign.
3: Lord Elgin's descendants told us they have made a family decision not to engage in the controversy. However, photographs taken inside Broomhall House for a magazine a few years ago showed the portrait of Elgin still prominently displayed and a copy of one of the most iconic of the Parthenon sculptures. And perhaps copies are the answer to this dispute. This is an exact replica of that same exhausted horse. It was cut from the same Pentelic marble we saw at the beginning. Are we too hung up on the authentic originals when even Elgin was only after copies to begin with?
6: When you go to the Louvre in Paris and that you see the Mona Lisa from 30 meters behind bulletproof glass, I mean, they could have put a photograph, a good photograph of it, you wouldn't know the difference. And yet, people are queuing up because it's like a pilgrimage. It's almost like a religious thing. And you ascribe to that object because you assume it's authentic. You don't really know. You have no way of checking. You assume that it is a transcendental kind of experience to be able to watch the Mona Lisa. So you have the same problem with these decontextualized objects like the frieze of the Parthenon friezes, because we do have, and that's where it gets a bit cynical, we do have the technology to make perfect copies. So much so that in the Acropolis Museum, they made a special effort to make the ones that were signaled as being in London look different so that people would know the difference, because otherwise they can be, and they're out of reach, right? You know, so my fantasy would be to have, you know, British and Greek agents blindfolded or something, and copies and the originals shuffled in some kind of a space, and ask them to pick and never be able to tell what is what, and exhibit them in their museums. Nobody would know the difference.
3: But the Greeks insist the originals should be all together in the Acropolis Museum and should never have been taken.
5: If you met Lord Elgin face to face,
7: yeah,
5: if that were possible, what would you say?
7: I would say that I can understand him then, because we have to think the way they were thinking. He wanted to have beauty for his own house.
5: You see, you fascinate me because you say you understand Lord Elgin. I mean, you've
7: psychologically speaking,
5: you've spent your life trying to put right what he took away. But I'm intrigued that you understand Lord Elgin.
7: Of course, I understand it as a doctor does for a sick man.
3: The marbles in the British Museum will have to be moved soon as the gallery housing them is redeveloped. Could that be a moment to resolve the dispute? Or could Greece still be demanding the return of what Lord Elgin took for decades or centuries more?
5: Can you forgive him?
7: I'm not a priest, but I will. As a human being, I will. Yes. For sure. Yes. Yes.

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1: Hello, I'm Sally Baudet. Welcome to the program. Our top stories. Hundreds of thousands evacuated as Typhoon Dolphin makes landfall in East China. The Houthis claim attacks on a Saudi oil facility and Yemen's Makhla port, killing seven. Russia and Ukraine intensify attacks with huge strikes on the port city of Odessa and at least five killed in Russia's Belgorod. And... On World Indigenous Peoples Day, we meet Europe's only recognized indigenous group, the Sami people. Typhoon Dolphin has made landfall in Zhejiang province, the second typhoon to hit the region in a month. Over 400,000 people have been evacuated along China's east coast with a red typhoon alert in place, the most severe warning. Transport is severely disrupted, with over 1,000 flights cancelled and rail services suspended. Authorities are preparing for floods and landslides, with heavy rain and strong winds expected in the coming days. We've been reports from the city of Taizhou in Zhejiang province, where the typhoon made landfall.
2: Typhoon Dolphin has made landfall to Yuhuan City, East China, Sunday afternoon, earlier than expected. The speed at the center is 42 meters per second, equivalent to a force 14 typhoon at the Beaufort scale. After the landfall, it'll move slowly to northwest, and given its exceptionally large outer band, it'll also cause heavy rainfall to northern China. Zhejiang province has relocated tens of thousands of people in advance, and here I am in the largest relocation center in Yuhuan City, and we can see that the sandbags are stacked up to against the wind, and also we see medical workers, community workers are here to deal with any kind of emergencies. And over there we can also see there's some emergency supplies like food, water, all lined up and ready. So this place is actually a sports center in one of the city's high school, and now it's used as a relocation center housing 218 people. Most of them are construction workers nearby. They started coming here from Saturday morning. And to be honest, standing here, it's okay. It's not that bad. They have air conditioner, they have good ventilation. So even with over 200 people sharing one space, it doesn't feel stuffy. And the power supply is good, and they've also have a big screen for them to play movies to pass the time. And the local police officers also here.

0: to keep order and deal with any kinds of emergencies. Yuhuan City has 133 relocation centers like this one, and this time they have added 53 more temporary ones. And so far they have relocated 46,000 people. We'll be CGTN, Yuhuan City, Zhejiang Province.
1: Well, from one weather extreme to another, authorities in Canada have declared a state of emergency as wildfires spread across the west of the country. Thousands of people in British Columbia were told to evacuate their homes on Saturday after one of the fires doubled in size on Friday night. Correspondent Michael Marullia has more. Hello, Michael.
2: Sally, thank you very much. Wildfires are nothing new, especially in Canada. But scientists say climate change is upping the intensity and the frequency of fires. Let's start with British Columbia in Canada. Officials saying there are more than 100 wildfires across the province. But for two communities, the danger is really hitting home. A blaze known as the Bald Range Fire is bearing down on Summerland, a small town of 12,000 people. On Saturday, authorities issued evacuation orders for the entire community. Peachland is a little further north. 8,000 people were told to leave that area. Now, these communities had to watch as this fire tore through 9,500 hectares of land. That's around 95 square kilometers. For context, 95 square kilometers is roughly the size of 13,300 football pitches. And remember, this fire was only reported on Friday. So it's burned through a lot of land very quickly. Meanwhile, several other blazes are putting a real strain on air quality in Western Canada. And those fires are not even in Canada. Spokane is in Washington State in the US. Three major wildfires have burned in that area over the past week. They've covered 40 square kilometers and destroyed hundreds of structures, some of them people's homes. Now, all of this is unfolding after wildfires ripped through parts of Spain, France, Greece, Italy and Albania. We've also seen a blaze in Indonesia. Authorities there closing a national park after a fire broke out nearly a week ago. In many ways, it's been a summer of chaos and destruction, and scientists say it could get even worse as climate change continues. Sally?
1: Michael, we know that in Europe, which is the fastest warming continent, these wildfires have been pretty unprecedented in the scale that they've occurred this summer. Do you think that authorities are doing enough to prevent or even limit the damage?
2: Well, Sally, we got some figures from weather portal AccuWeather earlier in the week. They released an estimate in terms of the damage that these wildfires have incurred in Europe over the last couple of months. The figure there, more than $18 billion. And remember, the summer is not over yet. Just this weekend, we've seen evacuations in Europe, people having to leave a town in Albania on Saturday as 200 firefighters tried to contain that blaze. So there is a real incentive to try and invest in plans that can reduce the kind of damage that we've seen and prevent the sort of fires that we've seen in Albania, for example, this weekend. The EU has said that 35% of its joint budget should be allocated towards climate issues. But clearly, Sally, there needs to be a focus on preventative measures to make sure these kinds of things don't happen in the first place.
1: All right. Thank you so much, Michael Marullia. I'm joined now by Dr. Chloe Brimicombe, a climate scientist from the University of Oxford. Chloe, thank you so much for your time. You know, in June, the World Meteorological Organization warned us that there were going to be really high temperatures, a combination of climate change and the El Nino weather phenomenon, which is particularly brutal this year. Do you think those warnings made any difference at all?
3: Meteorological Organization's warnings were about weather that is going to occur later in the year, predominantly in the Pacific and then into next year. But the warnings around warming were very much, I guess, not heeded in terms of we've seen a number of days of record-breaking temperatures in the UK and also different countries in Europe. So, for example, in Vienna, they recorded for the first time above 40 degrees Celsius in that particular city. And then in the UK, we're looking at this coming week, another month where we exceed 35 degrees Celsius, and that would be the first time in sort of recorded observations of weather that we've seen that. So it's a very concerning time for the

0: extreme weather that we're seeing in the UK and Europe.
1: Do you think that these very high temperatures and, of course, the wildfires, which just break out so much more easily, are here to stay? Or do you think once El Nino subsides, and I understand it can take a couple of years, will things go back to slightly cooler weather?
0: So we know that this particular weather in Europe is occurring because of climate change. So we know that climate change and fossil fuels are driving an increase in the number of heat waves, the intensity of them, and the duration of them when they occur. So we will have had 5 heat waves in the UK and other parts of Europe this summer coming up to this week. That might not be the last one that we see. And that's been a consecutive trend over at least the last 5 years in Europe. And coming on the back of that, we've also seen incredibly dry weather that's been long lasting. So for over 50 days, there is a place in the UK near London that has had no rainfall. Mm-hmm. And that's on the back of the winter where we had 40 days of consecutive rain. So it's very concerning. And then the impacts of this are on sort of things like health, whether that's air pollution from wildfires, from excess deaths from heat. And also we're seeing this heat and drought having an effect on our crops at the moment as well, and farmers yeah. saying that yields are a lot lower than they expected, right?
1: What do we need to be doing? What do governments and communities need to be doing right now to make sure that we're better prepared?
0: I think it's just to do with long-term planning. A lot of the policy cycles are very fast, and actually if we had long-term planning for a transition to net zero and a more sort of resilient way that we put in place renewable energy, then, you know, actually we wouldn't be having some of the effects we're seeing right now, because extreme weather can be directly linked to the increase in greenhouse gases. So we wouldn't be seeing that, and so we need that in the future. What people can do right now is look out for one another, which I think we're seeing in a lot of cases. There's also a lot of solutions that we're seeing at a community level, whether it's like planting trees. In some communities, they have hotlines for waves, for example, whether this is also to do with like things like this. Education, climate education is also very key in schools and other educational settings. So there's lots of great initiatives out there. We just need to roll them out and have them supported by long-term policy planning.
1: Oh, thank you so much for speaking to us. Dr. Chloe Brimicam is a climate scientist from the University of Oxford. In other news, Yemen's Houthis have claimed responsibility for attacks on an oil facility in Saudi Arabia, as well as a port in the west of Yemen, where 7 people were killed. The strikes come just 2 days after Saudi Arabia signed a defense pact with Turkey and Pakistan. Our correspondent Ehab Alfandi has more details.
2: This is a new development that widens the military escalation linked to the war in Yemen. Ansar Allah, known globally as the Houthis, said it carried out 2 attacks on sites linked to Saudi Arabia. One targeted the Makkah area on Yemen's western coast, where officials say 7 people...
1: Attack on the city of Odessa. President Volodymyr Zelensky says Odessa's seaports, which are used for Ukraine's vast agricultural exports, were damaged. Power facilities in the area also were targeted, with thousands of people left without electricity. Our correspondent, Alexander Query, is in Kyiv. Alexander, hello. What more can you tell us?
3: Yes, and indeed, Russia launched a massive attack, yet another massive attack on the port city of Odessa in southern Ukraine overnight. Russia unleashed no less than 11 missiles. Ukraine only managed to shoot down 1. Russia also launched 100 drones. Only 72% of them were intercepted. And the attack continued in Brody, declared that a monthly delivery had been agreed with the U.S. without disclosing the number. However, disappointment was palpable because he said that there were, quote, fewer than 2,025 previously. Ukraine has asked the U.S. for 300 missiles, a demand rejected by U.S. President Donald Trump, who said that, quote, the U.S. needs those missiles. Meanwhile, Ukraine will continue to hit Russian logistics and Russian missile launcher after the end of the said 40 days campaign. And as Russia keeps on ramping up production missiles, as it could launch at least 100 missiles per month on Ukraine, according to Ukrainian intelligence.
1: Alexander, I wonder if you can tell us how that's affecting daily life for people in Ukraine. You mentioned the missile interceptor problem, and we've seen that these attacks have become more and more deadly in the last week.
3: Well, it's getting even more complicated these days since Ukraine cannot stop these missiles indeed. And when the alert, well, when the alarms went off, well, basically people don't have the time to go to shelters. We saw it in Kyiv, we see it in Odessa too. The amount of time

0: that the people need to actually take over is getting more and more reduced, and that's mostly because of the lack of interceptor missiles. Meanwhile, Ukraine also tries and produce its own missile, but it's a very, very long process. President Zelensky actually announced recently that Ukraine could produce its very own ballistic missiles able to hit Russia, but it's indeed the R&D process. It takes a lot of time, and during this time, well, life could be saved if Ukraine had more patriots.
1: All right, thank you so much for that update. That's our correspondent, Alexander Query, who is in Kyiv. Well, Russian authorities say there was an overnight Ukrainian drone attack on the city of Belgorod. Our correspondent, Dasha Chernochova, reports from Moscow.
2: At least 5 people were killed in the overnight massive drone attack on the Russian city of Belgorod near the Ukrainian border. Regional authorities say dozens were wounded, and the emergency crews are searching the ruins of damaged apartment buildings. The authorities say rescue workers continue to clear the site and assess the damage. Some third apartment
3: remained for thousands of years. Right now, a dispute over fishing rights. The Norwegian government is restricting salmon fishing to replenish stocks to sustain the rivers.
4: They are making the rules and regulations concerning the fishing in the river, and like regardless of the views of the local people, and regardless of the traditional knowledge of the Sami people. So that has caused a lot of destruction.
3: Destruction along ancient reindeer routes that have felt the hooves of untold numbers of reindeer for thousands of years. Now the centre of planned disputes, rows over territory. Ancient Sami land, cracked open and carved up into mines. This land in Sweden, providing around 80% of the EU's iron ore. Many argue the land is more useful now than ever before.
5: Just like the ancient Silk Road that led those early traders from Europe to China, the reindeer routes were the lifeblood of Sami culture. They provided money, they provided food, they provided a whole way of life. But change is inevitable, change is unavoidable. Adapting to that change, that's the secret to survival.
3: Change that Ellen Inger Christine Hayter knows all too well. She's a child of the reindeer roots, forced to join the modern world, but she's glad she did.
6: We can't stop the changing. Why worry about that? Take care what you can take care of, and not stop the world. You can't stop the world. You have to change with the world and take care of what you want to take care of.
3: But for now, the Samis, along with indigenous people from around the world, are concentrating on family, on kinship.
1: Coming later this year examines the unprecedented challenges threatening native people's land, culture and identity in Northern Europe. Your headlines once more. Hundreds of thousands evacuated as Typhoon Dolphin makes landfall in East China. The Houthis claim attacks on a Saudi oil facility and Yemen's Makhla port, killing 7. Russia and Ukraine intensify attacks with huge strikes on the port city of Odessa and at least 5 killed in Russia's Belgorod. And that's the world today. Thanks so much for watching. There's more news on CGTN Europe's channel on the Telegram app. We'll scan the QR code on the screen to get stories and updates sent direct to your phone. We're back with more news at the top of the hour. Coming up next, it's Travelogue. And now from all of us here in London, goodbye.

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1: And we're spicing up our search for the town's best delicacy.
0: The people here are fiery, fierce, and passionate.
1: And they certainly burn for stinky tofu, rice noodles, and popcorn.
2: There you go.
1: Thank you.
0: We want to see how the city's food has shaped its past and people.
2: So,
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4: The first time I ever saw anyone do that, I was like, whoa!
2: What the heck just happened?
3: The louder the better, though.
4: Yeah, it's just like a bunch of firecrackers going on.
3: Yeah.
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3: Yeah, exactly, exactly. Looks like it.
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4: Yeah, get that. Rice noodles.
3: Yeah, I have to say, I can't wait for breakfast. I'm actually starving. Well, I mean, it's not really a tradition to eat noodles for breakfast, in Western countries at least.
4: Yeah, I know. Yeah. I thought it was weird at the start as well, especially like in hotels that have fried rice.
3: Yeah, exactly.
4: In the buffet, you're like, okay,
3: I'm gonna go all the way through.
4: But it makes sense though to have like a huge breakfast and then a slightly smaller lunch and then a smaller dinner, as opposed to the other way around.
3: I think this is like chicken feet with a lot of chili. It's more like chili with noodles, I think.
4: Well done.
3: You can like stir it really.
4: You're thoroughly Hunanese now.
3: Yeah. I'm not gonna say no to that. Oh my god, it's so tasteful. Mm. Mm.
4: That sourness is amazing. You know how this street is called Sorfenjie? It's a
3: slurping noodles.
4: Yeah. But saw is literally onomatopoeic. It's like the sound of like.
3: Yeah. All right, Terence, I'm really excited about today. You know why?
4: Okay.
3: I'm gonna do a little bit of a contrast program. So you know that I am absolutely fond of hip hop music.
4: Yeah, you are.
3: Yeah.
4: Spit them bars.
3: Exactly. No, and I really want to learn more about hip hop culture here in China.
4: Yeah.
3: And there is a really famous rap group here known as C Block. We're going to meet one of the rappers. So they're called Kung Fu Pen. So before we meet him, though, we have to bring
4: him. Yeah, I so do not feel cool right now.

0: How do you want to greet him then? I'll show you. Do this, do that. Give me your hand again. Yeah. Step dog.
1: Nah, that's not how you. No. This is how you do it.
0: Okay. Yeah, you do it. We'll see his reaction. Come on, let's keep on going.
1: Oh man, he looks so cool.
2: Hey, what's up? What's up?
0: Hi, hello. What's up?Hey, how are you doing?
1: Oh, is that how we're doing? Okay. I'm just gonna leave now. I feel so not cool.
0: Come on, you're fine. You're doing fine.
2: 欢迎来我的店。这个 logo 是我们最开始做的第一款。湖南这边就是是火神的后代，
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3: Do you know what I mean、
0: oh. What on
1: I can't see you
0: You look really really good Tian、yeah. That's
2: 就是
0: costume
1: 这个是
0: I haven't seen you in streetwear in like forever
2: 欢迎来到我的 Old Town Road
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4: this,
5: this
4: and that.
5: And that.
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5: Now we're going to go to a 90s theme park.
4: Back to the past.
5: Nice.
7: It's kind of weird, like when it's not real dilapidation,
4: yeah.
7: It's fake dilapidation with a
4: it's
7: bunch of influences.
4: Cool,
7: cool that way.
4: Oh,
5: is this is because you said they built like an entire city inside a shopping mall.
4: What is that? Are we allowed to go in there?
5: I guess so.
4: Oh my gosh, they even have these cassette tapes.
5: Wow.
4: You know, I used to like take the pencil.
5: Yeah, to rewind it.
4: Rewind the film, exactly.
5: Oh, this is super cool.
4: Cool.
7: Let me take a photo of you, this is awesome.
4: Yeah. Oh wow, you got like that flash on in there. Your turn.
5: Yeah, my turn.
4: Okay, hold on a second. That is hilarious, oh my gosh.
5: Okay, so that was really bad aim.
4: Oh, is this our cable?
5: Yeah.
4: Awesome. Right. Come on. You got your...
5: Yeah, obviously.
4: You got your GoPro. Okay. Okay.
5: Wow. Cool.
4: A little bit of a throwback moment.
5: Wow. Come on, GoPro 9.
4: Oh my gosh. Crayfish.
5: This is garlic crayfish. I love garlic crayfish.
4: You need to teach me how to peel crayfish though and how to eat it the proper way. That's why I have you.
7: we'll get the Changsha flavor one.
4: Yeah.
8: Wow. 玲玲呢？这个虾怎么了？
5: 哎呦，谢谢。
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4: 好香哦！谢谢。OK， 好了。
5: Oh, that's how you do it.
4: Oh my gosh. This is how experts do it.
5: Wow. You should have asked her to do it for this stuff.
4: Yeah, right? Oh my gosh. She's like literally undressing.
5: Take
4: the crayfish.
5: Yes.
4: Oh, no way. Wow.
5: So we just get hands on then?
4: Do we need gloves for this?
5: No. They didn't have gloves in the 80s. Well, they probably did, but they wouldn't use it.
4: I was like, not sure about that, but okay.
5: So you rip the head off. And if you want, you can suck out the juices. And then with the tail, just rip it off.
4: I'll go for another one.
5: So you know how to do it, right? Rip the head off.
4: Okay. And then you just dip it in the sauce.
5: Are you going for the tomato?

0: yeah, I love tomato.
1: I definitely not it. Is it good? Mm-hmm. Sorry. Oh, that's great.
0: Okay. Right? The fermented beans are super good. Mm-hmm. You love your fermented beans.
1: I do.
0: Oh, this is so good. I can't stop eating.
2: Really, really yum. I love the fermented beans. I'm not gonna
1: yeah.
2: lie.
1: Mm. Oh, that's delicious.
0: Oh, I forgot about that one.
1: There is that kind of herb he was talking about. This is a bit spicier.
3: Oh my god.
0: I've never seen it. Yes, I'm definitely not going to say no to this one.
1: How is it? It's good? 看着都不敢吃了，好吃，真的超级好吃。哦，特别棒。对，麦穗你就理嫩，特别好。您做臭豆腐做了多久了呀？
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4: 我们一起走啊，好吧。Let's
1: take it to the museum.
0: Yeah, like what? That's like a first. 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
0: Good point.
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0: Ooh.
1: Is that a good ooh or a strange ooh?
0: 有意思，有一点像皮蛋的味道。
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1: Oh, it does. Yeah, it tastes like
0: right.
1: Yeah.
0: Yeah.
1: 这个那，这个就是。You know when you eat something smelly, you're like, oh, that stinks, and then you're like, oh, it still stinks. Oh man, that stinks.
0: Ooh, okay. This is where the live streams happen, apparently.
4: Wow, 这就是我的吃物品。
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0: ？What is life here in Changsha？ I love it。

0: go.
1: Thank you.
0: Sorry, they didn't have a Negroni, so I got you a whiskey Coke.
1: Okay, cheers.
0: Because we're all young at heart.
1: Yeah.
0: What do you think of the food?
1: Oh my gosh, the food was amazing. Honestly, I'm just probably going to roll back to Beijing. Plus 5 kilos, but you know what? Totally worth it.
0: Yeah, totally worth
1: it. So yeah, what about you?
0: I don't know. I don't think I can handle the chilies still. But I think like the people that we met were super cool though.
1: Oh my gosh. The person who has left the deepest impression on me is the tofu lady.
0: Oh yeah.
1: Over 60-year-old person.
0: Yeah.
1: He sells really good traditional stinky tofu. And then at nighttime, just turns the tables in a wild club.
0: For sure.
1: That's insane.
0: I think I like talking to the yen. Everyone thinks Hunanese cuisine is just like spicy in your face, punch your gut spicy, you know? But it reached the epitome of oak cuisine and he's trying to just carry that tradition on despite everyone's stereotype of Hunanese cuisine as just being this thing.
1: Yeah, and he's quite the character.
0: He is. People here are as hearty as their foods.
1: They are. Cheers to them.
0: Cheers.

0: Images may appear to be identical, but looks can be deceiving. The difference is not always obvious. It has to be discovered. There are always different sides to a story. We put the focus on the details. To see more, to understand better. CGTN. See the difference.
1: Making sense of the overwhelming wave of information means cutting through the noise to shine a light on the heart of the story and making room for new perspectives. True understanding means the ability to see events from more than one side. I'm Liu Xin, and this is The Point.

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1: Hello, I'm Sally Baudet. Welcome to the programme. Our top stories. Hundreds of thousands evacuated as Typhoon Dolphin makes landfall in East China. The Houthis claim attacks on a Saudi oil facility and Yemen's Makha port, killing seven. Russia and Ukraine intensify attacks with huge strikes on the port city of Odessa and at least five killed in Russia's Belgorod. And on World Indigenous Peoples Day, we meet Europe's only recognized indigenous group, the Sami people. Typhoon Dolphin has made landfall in Zhejiang province, the second typhoon to hit the region in a month. Over 400,000 people have been evacuated along China's east coast with a red typhoon alert in place, the second most severe warning. Transport is severely disrupted with over 1,000 flights cancelled and rail services have been suspended. Authorities are preparing for floods and landslides with heavy rain and strong winds expected in the coming days. Wu Bin reports from the city of Taizhou in Zhejiang province.
2: Typhoon Dolphin has made landfall to Yuhuan City, East China, Sunday afternoon, earlier than expected. The speed at the center is 42 meters per second, equivalent to a force 14 typhoon at the Beaufort scale. After the landfall, it'll move slowly to northwest, and given its exceptionally large outer band, it'll also cause heavy rainfall to northern China. Zhejiang province has relocated tens of thousands of people in advance, and here I am in the largest relocation center in Yuhuan City, and we can see that the sandbags are stacked up to against the wind, and also we see medical workers, community workers are here to deal with any kind of emergencies. And over there we can also see there's some emergency supplies like food, water, all lined up and ready. So this place is actually a sports center in one of the city's high school, and now it's used as a relocation center housing 218 people. Most of them are construction workers nearby. They started coming here from Saturday morning. And to be honest, standing here, it's okay. It's not that bad. They have air conditioner, they have good ventilation. So even with over 200 people sharing one space, it doesn't feel stuffy. And the power supply is good, and they've also have a big screen for them to play movies to pass the time. And the local police officers are also here to keep order and deal with any kinds of emergencies. Yuhuan City has 133 relocation centers like this one, and this time they have added 53 more temporary ones. And so far they have relocated 46,000 people. We'll be CGTN, Yuhuan City, Zhejiang Province.
1: Well, from one weather extreme to another, authorities in Canada have declared a state of emergency as wildfires spread across the west of the country. Thousands of people in British Columbia were told to evacuate their homes on Saturday after one of the

0: wildfires doubled in size on Friday night. Our correspondent Michael Marullia joins us in studio. Hello, Michael.
1: Sally, thanks very much. Wildfires are nothing new, especially in Canada. But scientists say climate change is upping the intensity and the frequency of fires. Let's start with British Columbia in Canada. Officials saying there are more than 100 wildfires across the province. But for two communities, the danger is really hitting home. A blaze known as the Bald Range Fire is bearing down on Summerland, a town of 12,000 people. On Saturday, authorities issued evacuation orders for the entire community. Peachland is a little further north. 8,000 people have been told to leave the area. Now, these communities had to watch as this fire tore through 9,500 hectares of land. That's around 95 square kilometres. For context, 95 square kilometres is roughly the size of 13,300 football pitches. And remember, this fire was only reported on Friday, so it's burned through a lot of land very quickly. Meanwhile, several other blazes are putting a real strain on air quality in Western Canada. And those fires are not even in Canada. Spokane is in Washington State in the US. Three major fires have burned in that area over the past week. They've covered 40 square kilometers and destroyed hundreds of structures, some of them people's homes. Now, all of this is unfolding after wildfires ripped through parts of Spain, France, Greece, Italy, and Albania. We've also seen a blaze in Indonesia. Authorities there closing a national park after a fire broke out nearly a week ago. In many ways, it's been a summer of chaos and destruction, and scientists say it could get even worse as climate change continues. Sally?
0: Michael, certainly in Europe, the fastest warming continent, we've seen wildfires of an extent that is quite unprecedented. Is enough being done to actually manage them?
1: Well, there's a clear incentive to try to reduce it, Sally. Over and above the loss of life and, of course, the loss of property, there's a huge economic incentive. AccuWeather, which is a weather portal, says that the fires in Europe over the last couple of weeks cost the continent $18 billion. Now, the European Commission has said that it's crucial that member states and the EU as a whole actually commit more money to preventative measures. So that would involve, for example, restoring wetlands, which act as fire breaks, and doing more to remove dry vegetation. And when you look at some of the scenes which we're looking at now from this weekend in Albania, it becomes clear that more needs to be done, both from a political point of view in planning and from a financial point of view in terms of allocating funds to fight fires like the ones that we're seeing in Albania this weekend.
0: Yeah, lots of discussion in recent weeks about how the land is actually managed going forward. Thank you so much. That's Michael Marullia. Yemen's Houthis have claimed responsibility for attacks on an oil facility in Saudi Arabia, as well as a port in the west of Yemen, where seven people were killed. The strikes come just 2 days after Saudi Arabia signed a defense pact with Turkey and Pakistan. Our correspondent Ehab Al-Fandi has the details.
2: This is a new development that widens the military escalation link to the war in Yemen. Ansar Allah, known globally as the Houthis, said it carried out two attacks on sites linked to Saudi Arabia. One targeted the Makkah area on Yemen's western coast, where officials say seven people were killed, while the other targeted an oil facility in southern Saudi Arabia. The Ansar Allah's military spokesperson, Yahya Sari, said the attack on Makkah was carried out using a large number of ballistic missiles and drones. He said the attack targeted military gatherings and weapons storage facilities. He added that the attack destroyed equipment and caused deaths and injuries, including among Saudi nationals. Ansar Allah says the operation was a response to what it describes as Saudi military movements and reinforcements of weapons and equipment along Yemen's western coast and in Taiz Governorate. The location of Makkah is significant. The area lies on Yemen's western coast near the Bab al-Mandab Strait, which links the Red Sea with the Gulf of Aden and is a major route for trade and energy between Asia and Europe. In separate operation, the group said they targeted an Aramco refinery in Jazan, southern Saudi Arabia, with a drone. They said the attack was in response to what he described as Saudi drones entering the airspace over Yemen's northern provinces of Sada and Hajjah. Earlier on Sunday, the Saudi Energy Ministry said a fire at a facility linked to the Aramco refinery in Jazan had been extinguished. It didn't give a cause for the fire. Yabel Fendi, CGTN, Sana'a.
0: Iran says a deal with Oman on shipping through the Strait of Hormuz is now in its final stages, but there's still no clear sign of when or how the crucial shipping lane will fully reopen. Tehran also said it's not involved in direct talks with Washington. Iranian Foreign Minister Abbas Araghchi says negotiations will not resume while the U.S. is in breach of an interim deal signed in June. Our correspondent Ehsan Kevani is in the Iranian city of Yazd.
3: We are in a moment of high tension and very low expectations. On Saturday, Iran's Supreme National Security Council made its position crystal clear. They say that the Strait of Hormuz will stay closed until the U.S. fundamentally changes its behavior. And when we dig into what Tehran means by changing the behavior, it's a pretty monumental list that Washington would have to end all threats and insults, stop aggression against Iran and its allies, lift the naval blockade, withdraw troops, pay reparations, drop sanctions, and return frozen assets to Iran. That's the official line, and frankly, many observers in Iran see that as a near impossible wish list. And now, shifting gears a little, there was a significant political meeting over the weekend that I should talk about. President Pezeshkian sat down with Ayatollah Mojtaba Khamenei. This meeting is getting a lot of attention because it marks the start of the president's third year in office, but also because the new supreme leader hasn't been appearing publicly since March because of serious security threats from U.S. and Israel. They discussed domestic struggles, living costs, and budget management alongside military issues and foreign economic ties. It's a clear sign leadership is focused on survival at home, even as foreign pressure mounts. And finally, on the diplomatic front, Foreign Minister Abbas Araghchi confirmed that intermediaries are still trying to find a way to restart Iran-U.S. talks, but he was very blunt. He said as long as the U.S. keeps violating the June interim deal and doesn't compensate for those violations, there's simply no point in sitting down. He said Iran's strategy is to resist and safeguard its independence no matter how much pressure mounts. So for now, it looks like we're stuck in a waiting game, one where the gap between demands and reality just seems to keep growing.
0: That's Ehsan Kevani in Yazd in Iran. Israeli Prime Minister Benjamin Netanyahu has rejected Trump's Gaza peace plan, saying there will be no military withdrawal until Hamas is genuinely disarmed. Trump last month called the plan a monumental step towards lasting peace and security after Hamas agreed to a disarmament proposal. But Netanyahu says Israel will not withdraw until Hamas is fully disarmed and will not accept a deal that does not meet its security demands.
4: As long as I am Prime Minister, a Palestinian state will not be established, not in Gaza and not in Judea and Samaria, not a Fatahstan and not a Hamasstan.
0: I speak to our reporter Jagruti Dave, who joins us from Washington. Hi, Jagruti. Has Washington actually responded to what Mr. Netanyahu's been saying?
5: Not just yet, but look, this doesn't come as a surprise. From the start, as you mentioned, there was disagreement over who should make the first move, whether Israel should withdraw from Gaza or Hamas should disarm. And this first step, the disarming of the Gaza police first and then heavy weaponry and militant groups later, as expected, is not palatable to Israel. It says it wants full disarmament, not in stages. So Netanyahu is saying that when he means Hamas needs to be disarmed, he means heavy weaponry, light weaponry, all weapons. And that is what he says is genuine disarmament, not a fictitious one. Now, as I say, the White House hasn't commented officially on this, but a Hamas spokesperson has reacted and is saying that they expect the US to apply pressure to Netanyahu to comply. If you remember about a

0: week ago when the U.S. sort of announced the first stage of this implementation of the peace plan, a U.S. official said that Donald Trump would be very, very disappointed if Israel blocks the process of this peace plan going into effect, saying that the U.S. is not asking Israel to do anything that they haven't already agreed to when they signed the original agreement. Now, Benjamin Netanyahu is saying that Israel is talking with the Americans about this issue, and he says they have some ideas which are acceptable to us and some which are unacceptable. And it seems that this first phase of disarmament is unacceptable to Israel. Now, Benjamin Netanyahu and Donald Trump's relationship has had its ups and downs, as we've seen in the trajectory of the war with Iran. So this is yet another bump in that road that they're clearly going to have to navigate.
1: All right. Thank you so much. That's our reporter Jagruti Dave live in Washington. You're watching CGTN. Still ahead, we'll hear from our correspondents in Russia and Ukraine as both countries intensify their attacks.
2: 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And who are the lame ducks? 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
1: Welcome back. A reminder of our top stories. Hundreds of thousands evacuated as Typhoon Dolphin makes landfall in East China. The Houthis claim attacks on a Saudi oil facility and Yemen's Maha port, killing seven. Ukrainian officials say Russia launched a massive attack overnight on the city of Odessa. President Volodymyr Zelensky says Odessa's seaports, which are used for Ukraine's vast agricultural exports, were damaged. Power facilities in the area were also targeted, with thousands of people left without electricity. Our correspondent Alexander Querrey is in Kyiv.
2: Yes, and indeed, Russia launched a massive attack, yet another massive attack on the port city of Odessa in southern Ukraine overnight. Russia unleashed no less than 11 missiles. Ukraine only managed to shoot down one. Russia also launched 100 drones. Only 72% of them were intercepted. And the attack continued in broad daylight, since Russia launched no less than 12 missiles, around 12 today. As a result of this overnight attack, 12 people were wounded. Mostly residential buildings were hit, and the city's energy infrastructure, according to energy company DTEC. That led to power cuts in the city in the height of touristic season. Now, Odessa and the region are regular targets of Russia's attack. Since July 6, at least 284 missiles were launched on the region. Now, the attack occurred as Ukraine desperately needs Patriot missiles. These are the only ones able to stop Russian ballistic missiles. In a recent trip to Serbia, Zelensky declared that a monthly delivery had been agreed with the U.S.

0: without disclosing the number. However, disappointment was palpable because he said that there were, quote, fewer than 2025 previously. Ukraine has asked the U.S. for 300 missiles, a demand rejected by U.S. President Donald Trump, who said that, quote, the U.S. needs those missiles. Meanwhile, Ukraine will continue to hit Russian logistics and Russian missile launcher after the end of the said 40 days campaign. And as Russia keeps on ramping up production missiles, as it could launch at least 100 missiles per month on Ukraine, according to Ukrainian intelligence.
1: Alexander, I wonder if you can tell us how that's affecting daily life for people in Ukraine. You mentioned the missile interceptor problem, and we've seen that these attacks have
0: been... When the alarms went off, well, basically people don't have the time to go to shelters. We saw it in Kyiv, we see it in Odessa too. The amount of time that the people need to actually take over is getting more and more reduced, and that's mostly because of the lack of interceptor missiles. Meanwhile, Ukraine also tries and produce its own missile, but it's a very, very long process. President Zelensky actually announced recently that Ukraine could produce its very own ballistic missiles able to hit Russia, but it's indeed the R&D process. It takes a lot of time, and during this time, well, life could be saved if Ukraine had more patriots.
1: And that's Alexander Kwery reporting from Kyiv. Meanwhile, Russian authorities say there was an overnight Ukrainian drone attack on the city of Belgorod. Our correspondent Dasha Chernyshova reports from Moscow.
2: At least five people were killed in the overnight massive drone attack on the Russian city of Belgorod near the Ukrainian border. Regional authorities say dozens were wounded, and the emergency crews are searching the ruins of damaged apartment buildings. The authorities say rescue workers continue to clear the site and assess the damage. Some 30 apartment buildings, 3 social facilities and 6 commercial properties have been damaged, along with more than 30 vehicles, according to the regional operational headquarters. Russia's defense ministry says it shot down 970 Ukrainian drones and 10 guided aerial bombs all across Russia over the past 24 hours. Meanwhile, on the battlefield, Russian forces say they have taken control of 2 settlements in the Donetsk region, Vasyutinskaya and Tariatskaya. And Moscow is also reacting to discussions inside NATO, with the foreign ministry saying that the alliance is facing what it calls the deepest crisis in its history. The statement came after a Slovenian politician proposed holding a consultative referendum on the country's continued membership of NATO. The Russian Foreign Ministry says the referendum is far from certain, but argues that even the discussion reflects what Moscow calls as the growing divisions within the alliance. Dasha Chernyshova, CGTN, Moscow.
1: Now, August the 9th is the International Day of the World's Indigenous Peoples, established by the United Nations to honor native cultures and rights. In Europe, there's only one recognized indigenous group, the Sami of the northern Scandinavian region. They face growing challenges, including climate change and industrial development. Here's our correspondent, Jeff Moody.
3: At the northernmost point of Norway, in the middle of summer, the sun never sets. Right now it's midnight, and indigenous communities from across the world have come here to dance. According to the United Nations, there are 476 million indigenous people on the planet, living in more than 90 countries and belonging to 5,000 distinct indigenous groups. In Europe, the Samis, the continent's original people, an ancient population whose ancestors herded reindeer over vast swathes of Norway, Sweden, Finland and Russia. When borders were drawn, the Sami people found themselves unwilling citizens of nations that were forming around them. It's been an uneasy truce between Samis and those who claim governance of the land they've maintained for thousands of years. Right now, a dispute over fishing rights. The Norwegian government is restricting salmon fishing to replenish stocks to sustain the rivers.
4: They are making the rules and regulations concerning the fishing in the river, and, like, regardless of the

0: views of the local people, and regardless of the traditional knowledge of the Sami people. So that has caused a lot of destruction.
1: Destruction along ancient reindeer routes that have felt the hooves of untold numbers of reindeer for thousands of years. Now the centre of planned disputes, rows over territory. Ancient Sami land cracked open and carved up into mines. This land in Sweden providing around 80% of the EU's iron ore. Many argue the land is more useful now than ever before.
2: Just like the ancient Silk Road that led those early traders from Europe to China, the reindeer routes were the lifeblood of Sami culture. They provided money, they provided food, they provided a whole way of life. But change is inevitable, change is unavoidable. Adapting to that change, that's the secret to survival.
1: Change that Ellen Inger Christine Haeter knows all too well. She's a child of the reindeer roots, forced to join the modern world, but she's glad she did.
3: We can't stop the changing. Why worry about that? Take care what you can take care of and not stop the world. You can't stop the world. You have to change with the world and take care of what you want to take care of.
1: But for now, the Samis, along with indigenous people from around the world, are concentrating on family, on kinship, on dancing. Jeff Moody, CGTN, The Arctic Circle.
4: And that report is part of CGTN Europe's special coverage on indigenous communities. Under the Aurora is the series coming later this year, examining the unprecedented challenges threatening native people's land, culture and identity in Northern Europe. Your headlines once more. Hundreds of thousands evacuated as Typhoon Dolphin makes landfall in East China. And the Houthis claim attacks on a Saudi oil facility and...

0: It simply doesn't agree with what we can see and experience. Einstein called it spooky. Professor Winfried Hensinger is a scientist who embraces this quantum weirdness, asking instead, how can we use these strange properties of the universe? So what was your inspiration for getting into quantum physics?
1: So it all started with a theoretical physicist named Jared Milburn, who had this theory that he could make an atom move forward and backward simultaneously. So that is a possibility in quantum physics. And so what we did is we prepared an experiment. We prepared individual atoms where we made them move both forward and backward simultaneously.
0: But that's just so counterintuitive, so weird. Am I just not getting it, or is this really difficult to understand?
1: It is counterintuitive because we cannot see these things in the way we can prepare them in the experiment. And in order to understand something, you have to relate that to your personal background. And quantum physics doesn't really happen on a macroscopic scale. You can only observe it really well.

0: On a very small scale, on the scales of individual atoms.
1: Currently, the most challenging use of the quantum properties of the universe is in the building of quantum computers.
2: So the way our conventional computers become faster and add more and more transistors into the microchip. However, as components, transistors, are becoming smaller and smaller, it becomes more and more difficult to shrink them further. That's when conventional computers can't really become much faster anymore. Quantum computers are entirely different technology. There's nothing like conventional computers. They're relying on this strange phenomena of quantum physics. Rather than just looking at these phenomena, we're trying to tame them in order to build a machine that is now capable of solving certain problems where even the fastest supercomputer in the world would take billions of years to calculate.
1: That's a whole class of problems that contain many unknown variables, such as cancer treatments, forecasting weather and climate change, online security, both for generating security and breaking encryptions, optimizing traffic flows, predicting financial markets, and even gaming. So what's the difference between conventional computing and quantum computing?
2: So quantum computers make use of quantum physics, and as such, rather than coding information as a string of zeros and ones, as classical bits, they encode the memory stick as full. It's done. Now imagine you have a quantum memory stick with two bits instead. In two quantum bits, I can simultaneously write in two quantum bits 00, 01, 10, and 11, and that all at the same time. Now that doesn't really sound that impressive. So imagine, for example, you have a memory stick with 100 bits. I can write in 100-bit number into my memory stick. But in a quantum memory stick, so if I have 100 quantum bits, now that's the number of different numbers I can encode into this quantum memory stick. So you can see how massively large the number of different numbers is I can encode into these first 100 quantum bits.
3: Today, the mysteries of quantum physics are being harnessed to create working computers, and a new race is unfolding to achieve quantum advantage, the moment when quantum computers outperform classical computers across a range of real-world tasks. Dr. Richard Murray is a co-founder of Orca Computing, a startup that is pioneering photonic quantum computers, machines that use light to process information. It was 7 years ago I was involved in a film about quantum computers. Now, nobody was putting them in boxes and shipping them away to other countries at that stage. They were still things on a scientific workbench.
4: Yeah. Exactly, and actually across the world, Orca and other companies, we're investing in bringing these systems to market. We're investing in integrating them within classical computers, because one of the first applications will be you've got an existing classical computer, you've got a quantum computer which isn't big enough to do everything you want, but if you put that side by side with the classical, you can do more. So we're investing a lot in deploying these systems, putting them side by side with classical computers, and then actually identifying the first applications. In our case, we spend a lot of time applying our quantum systems to AI, generative AI models, which we think is one of the first applications. So, I mean, frankly, it is amazing. As a field of physics that has existed for 100 years, only now has the technology been ready to be invested in, to be a commercial thing. And actually that investment is coming, and no surprise that the progress is happening. Companies are launching products, scaling up the systems very, very quickly, and also developing the applications alongside them.
3: What gets me is, with the brain we've got, we can't understand this quantum states, quantum world, but you guys are able to harness it.
4: Yeah.
3: And make it work.
4: So when you create a quantum state and then you measure it, it is a fundamentally probabilistic thing. And certain physicists had real problems with that. They thought that we just don't know enough. If we study the system more, if we learn about what's going on, we'll be able to interpret what's going to happen, deterministically, but that's not the case. It's a totally probabilistic law where you cannot, by definition, know what's going to come out of it. But saying that, that's not to say that we can't study this thing. Everything is boiled down to certain building blocks, which we know how to build, and we know the inputs and outputs. Mm. But when I say that we know the outputs, some of those outputs might be a probability. So we sort of summarize all of this in certain sort of quite easy to understand operations.

0: emissions. Mm. We generate single photons. We then create superposition states, so quantum states with those photons. We can mathematically describe they're bombarded by these particles all the time. Yeah, what we do is we make single photons, which operate in a quantum way. So, but they're essentially just the particles of light that we see all around us.
1: The fact that you can isolate individual photons, let alone manipulate those fundamental particles to build a quantum computer, that's already blowing my mind. What's the advantage in using photons?
0: There are a few different advantages, and by the way, there's loads of pros and cons. Mm. One of the biggest advantages is that these photons operate at room temperature and at room pressure. It doesn't need to be contained in vacuum, it just can be optical fiber. And so a lot of the advantages of our system is that it operates at room temperature, and pretty straightforwardly. So we can install our systems quite easily. We're using a lot of off-the-shelf telecoms components. So there's a lot of practicality, I think, that comes with photonics. I think everything else is a little bit more subtle, but just as powerful.
1: There are several ways to create the qubits used for quantum computing. Photonic quantum computers promise speed and scalability, and it starts with isolating a single photon of light.
2: Richard, what have we got here?
0: So this is one of the core components of our system. So you'll find one of these in every single one of the Orca system. It's the small module that makes our single photons.
2: Right.
0: Inside of here, you get laser light come in, and the trillions of photons that are contained within laser light are converted into just single photons.
2: Coming in through this blue fibre optic cable?
0: That's right. Fibre optic just channels the laser light into the module. Under this little hood is a piece of material that converts one photon from the stream of photons in the laser to just a single photon, a single particle of light.
2: So what is under this piece? It looks almost solid, but I see that there's screws in the top.
0: I mean, under here you'll see a piece of material that's no longer than a centimetre, and it's just the specific properties, crystalline properties, that just convert the frequency of light. The material itself is quite advanced, but it's pretty commonplace in research communities. There is a lot of just making sure it's the right length and it's got the right sort of optical properties so that it does exactly what we need to do to make these identical, perfect photons.
2: If I asked you to explain how it takes off a single photon like a farmer taking off sheep,
0: yeah,
2: would you be able to explain it to me in a way I could understand?
0: So it converts the frequency, the colour of the light.
2: Oh, right.
0: So you'll take one photon that is blue and it'll be surrounded by trillions of photons that are also blue, and it just converts that one blue photon into two red photons. So you can do that because, you know, conservation of energy. The two red photons have the same energy as one blue photon.
1: Back to the University of Oxford.
2: And how big was that when you started trying to build it?
0: Originally big. I mean, the size of maybe one of these tables.
2: Right.
0: And then this is probably the fourth or fifth generation. First generation was a bit smaller shoebox size, and then even smaller. And actually where we're headed is to do a lot of this work on a semiconductor chip. So the future looks like shrinking down even further to sort of chip base size.
2: Wow.
0: This is an illustration of what we could do. This actually doesn't perform the same operation.
2: So all of that would be that?
0: Yeah. In fact, you'd be able to do many of these on one of these chips.
2: Many?
0: Yeah. Because actually what's important here is just under this hood, the rest is just optics and alignment and the rest of it. So you could have many, many of these devices on a single chip in the future. But our philosophy is just walk before you can run. These devices are hard to make well, you know, as we do, and then we'll do this well and incorporate it into our product, and then the next generation will look like this.
1: Coming up in part two, we take a closer

0: Yeah. Some quantum computers.
1: Yeah, so our benefit is that because we're using photonics, these photons, everything inside of here happens at room temperature. So the photons themselves are just carried in optical fiber. So in here you have a lot of leading telecoms, but it's just telecoms, you know, optical fiber type devices. And the good thing is that everything can be packaged up very, very conveniently, very practically inside of these rack-based systems that we use.
0: So what are we seeing?
1: So this is our system.
2: Yeah.
1: So you'll see that it consists of various different modules, and each of those modules carries out a different function. So the first module is used to create our single photons. This is where our single units of light occur. The next three modules we call the processor modules. These are where actually a lot of the quantum magic happens. These are where our quantum states, our superposition states, are created. Then they're manipulated, and then they come out. So by the time it reaches down here, the photons are measured. And measurement in quantum performs something quite strange. It has the effect of reading out, telling you where the photons have appeared, but it destroys all of the quantumness. So you can't measure your photons, but at the same time preserve any of the quantum stuff that's happening. So you do destroy the quantum state in the process of measuring it.
0: I'll say it again, it's just all too weird.
1: Yeah, exactly. But maybe we shouldn't know what's going on inside the box.
0: This weirdness occurs because of what's known as the Heisenberg uncertainty principle. In the everyday world, knowing where something is and how fast it's moving.
1: Hard thing, you know, laser light or lights around us stream us, bombard us with these particles, but actually they're also quantum things where those particles are smeared out in our system. They can take multiple paths, so these indivisible particles can be split, they can be routed in different ways through networks and recombined with themselves and things like this. So you'll notice that there's this really weird contradiction, and I think quantum is full of contradictions. You can't really describe it very well, and in fact the best way to describe it is just with maths.
0: So we just don't worry about the complete contradiction to what we see in our everyday lives?
1: Not in our day-to-day, no. I mean, it's fascinating, right? I mean, we're all excited by what might be going on behind the scenes, but yeah, on a practical day-to-day level, you don't need to know that stuff. I guess you just live with the uncertainty. You know, if you accept these are the ways that these things operate, what can we do with it? Mm. And it turns out that you can actually do quite a lot with that understanding in all of the different applications of quantum, in the areas of building new computers, new sensors, new communications. We can do all that stuff without really knowing or keeping ourselves up at night with the details about what's going on. And then what's amazing is this whole system operates, you know, very, very quickly. We run through those operations many, many times. And then the client would then have one of these systems next to their existing computing servers.
0: A classical computer.
1: Classical computer. So our customers install them side by side with their classical computers. And this whole system hands over quantum to classical, back to quantum. And it's part of the overall workflow that our customers run.
0: So they're kind of running in parallel.
1: They're running in parallel. The nice way to think about it is using the quantum system as an accelerator. So it's a side-by-side operation. It's part of the workload which is being run because the quantum system is better for certain parts of that workload.
0: We've found out huge potential. Chemistry.
1: I mean, you might ask sort of how do you take advantage of all this computational complexity? Come with the fact that there's a quantum system. So it's often described that the number of inputs to a quantum system is quite small, and the number of outputs is quite small because they don't occur in nature.
0: We recently visited the UK's most powerful classical supercomputer, Isambard AI, at the Bristol Centre for Supercomputing Research. Researchers there are already using AI to study complex protein structures.
3: A typical protein will be something like, the smallest is something, you know, they can be very small, like 30 amino acids, and the biggest is like 20,000 amino acids. And a typical protein is, you know, a couple of hundred amino acids. But you have lots of copies of those proteins, so you might have like...
1: Which we think we should know about, because we're pretty advanced being humans. We have no tools and we don't have the understanding to actually help us understand how we can copy these molecules and put them into sort of useful production in society.
0: So in effect, these could be so flexible, they might end up solving problems that we're not even thinking about at the moment.
1: Oh, 100%.

0: I mean, essentially, we are providing new tools, the power and the performance of which has never been seen before. So in 2050...
1: Progress in China's development of 100-plus qubit superconducting systems. Superconducting qubits, which require specialized cryogenic environments, are one of the most mature methods of building quantum computers. These sci-fi looking machines are also used by the likes of IBM and Google. So the promise of quantum is approaching rapidly, but how soon will we see the real world benefits of this technology?
0: This is really probably the hottest question in the industry. When will these things be useful? I think it's certain that applications will exist once we reach a certain size. Those systems will be available at the end of the decade. But right now we're at the point where we don't quite have as much performance, we don't quite have the quantum computers you need to run all of the algorithms. But we are finding that you can run certain algorithms, and in there lies a lot of the potential, like bringing forward the point where you can make quantum computers useful. So it's really on the cusp of a breakthrough, you know, really being rolled out into day-to-day computing tasks and these types of things. We have only started to uncover the future power of computers in general. You know, modelling materials that we see in nature and producing new materials and systems that we have yet to even think about, let alone actually use. So the future for me looks a lot like maybe not noticing the impact that quantum computing has, but certainly noticing new drugs, new materials, and a fundamentally different way of life underpinned by a completely new paradigm of computing.

0: Typhoon Dolphin makes landfall in Zhejiang on China's east coast. Prime Minister Netanyahu says Israel rejects Trump's 15-point plan for Gaza. And Nigeria's Borno state resettles nearly 300,000 IDPs as it struggles with Boko Haram insurgency. I'm Beatrice Marshall in Nairobi. Welcome to Africa Live. Typhoon Dolphin has made its second landfall in the city of Yueqing in Wenzhou in East China's Zhejiang province. Dolphin first made landfall earlier this afternoon in the island city of Yuhuan in the same province. Ahead of its arrival, authorities issued a red alert, the highest level in China's four-tier warning system along the east coast. Offshore workers were evacuated, vessels ordered back to port, and inspections stepped up at reservoirs, landslide-prone areas, construction sites, and tourist spots. Dolphin is the strongest typhoon to hit China so far this year. Israeli Prime Minister Benjamin Netanyahu has rejected U.S. President Donald Trump's Board of Peace's 15-point plan for Gaza, saying Israel will not withdraw from the Strip until Hamas fully disarms. Trump announced a nuclear program and degraded its military capacity. On Saturday, Iranian media released a video of Iran's Supreme Leader Mojtaba Khamenei, who has not been seen in public. A World Health Organization advisory group is recommending a clinical trial in the DRC to evaluate the Ervebo vaccine. Experts say the vaccine, developed for the previous Zaire strain, may also give some protection against the rare Bundibugyo strain. This comes as confirmed cases have now surpassed 4,000 and the death toll has reached over 1,800. That includes over 300 child fatalities, according to UNICEF. And for more on the Ebola response in the DRC, we earlier spoke to Alex Locke, the spokesperson for the International Federation of the Red Cross and the Red Crescent Societies.
1: I want to say that we are used to mentioning those numbers, but let's not forget that behind each of these figures are people, are families, and lives forever shattered.

0: like the tragedy of this outbreak. I remember this week I met a man who lost nearly a dozen people in his family, including his pregnant wife. I also remember seeing another person who lost his both parents along with three other members in his family. These are all stories that remind us of the tragedy being experienced by communities here in Eastern DRC, but which also compel us to maintain our mobilization to provide them with the vital support that that will enable them to defeat this virus. The DRC Red Cross, with the support of the IFRC, began its community mobilization work from the very first day of the outbreak, and this for one reason. The nearly 1,500 volunteers we've mobilized so far are first and foremost members of the community. They are in the best position to deliver the right messages and to be heard in a context where a lot of misinformation fuels mistrust and prevents people.
1: Has been resettling displaced people. So far, it is resettled almost 300,000 from the over 1.7 million estimated IDPs. But many families...
2: But for many displaced families still waiting to be resettled, returning home is not just about leaving the camps. They say rebuilding their lives will only be possible when security is guaranteed and essential services such as healthcare, education, clean water and livelihoods are restored. One of those waiting is 62-year-old Musa Usman. Before his community was attacked and the residents fled, he ran a thriving business and provided comfortably for his family. Today, life is very different in this camp where he has lived with his family for several years. Still unable to return home, Usman now survives by cutting and selling firewood from nearby bushes to support his two wives and 13 children. His greatest hope, he says, is to see lasting peace return to his community so he can rebuild his life where it began.
3: We fled our community because of repeated Boko Haram attacks. Since arriving here, life has been very difficult. We are hungry and have no meaningful source of income to support our families. Last year, we could not cultivate our farms because of insecurity. We are appealing to God, to the government, non-governmental organizations, and well-meaning individuals to come to our aid.
2: Usman says his concerns go beyond survival. He also worries about the future of his children growing up in displacement camps without access to formal education. It's a similar situation for other IDPs, like Mohammed Ahmed.
4: We came to Mafa to seek refuge after fleeing insecurity in our community. Life here is very difficult and we are facing serious hardship. We are appealing to the government to remember us and provide lasting solutions to our challenges so that we can rebuild our lives.
2: The government has admitted the security concerns, but says it is addressing them.
5: And for those that we are settling now, we are really, we have provided adequate security. We have reinforced those locations by digging extra trenches and deployment of additional conventional and non-conventional security forces.
2: Despite the security challenge, the government is still pushing on with the resettlement program. It says it hopes to...
1: This includes some African click languages. Among them is a unique language from South Africa, which CGTN's Yolisan Jamela has been closely monitoring.
6: The critically endangered Ndu language is at risk of completely disappearing as the number of fluent speakers dwindles. Decades of colonialism and apartheid forced a shift towards Afrikaans, thus abandoning the language. According to UNESCO, the language was spoken for over 20,000 to 25,000 years by the indigenous San people of the Southern Kalahari in South Africa.
7: Language now only survives through one person, 93-year-old Oma Katrina Esau. She's officially recognized as the world's last fluent speaker of the language.
8: When a language dies, or what we call language attrition, a lot is lost. In fact, I can say all is lost. Intangible cultural heritage is lost because language is the vehicle for culture. Art and music, I'm talking about traditional songs, poems, lullabies and everything,

0: because they can be explained in that particular language. But when language dies, they also die.
1: The Ncu language is considered to be quite unique. It features over 110 distinct sounds, including roughly 45 unique click consonants.
0: The click consonants are very rare consonants among languages in the world, with contacts and also intermarriage with neighboring Khoisan population. That is why there are click consonants amongst isiZulu in the isiZulu language as well as isiXhosa language.
2: So those clicks originally come from the Ncu language, which the language itself inspired us as Xhosa speaking people. So the importance of making sure that the language remains, it's because it carries its rich history in terms of education, in terms of keeping the heritage or the Khoisan sort of community alive, because they were the first people to arrive here. So us being as Xhosa people, we're like the daughters and sons of those people, because we came here, adopted their language, and were able to actually practice it in the highest form.
1: The only remaining fluent speaker of the Ncu language, Oma Katrina Esau, now runs a home school in Upington, a small town in the Northern Cape province of South Africa, teaching children the unique sounds and the 45 distinct click consonants. And if the language survives, it will not just be another communication medium, but it will also help transfer cultural aspects to the next generation and valuable insights into the way of life of indigenous South African people. Yoli Sanjomela for CGTN in Johannesburg, South Africa.
3: Food lovers here in Nairobi made their way to one of the most vibrant festivals in the city this weekend. The Nairobi Street Food Festival showcased local street food culture, allowing foodies to experience an array of culinary delights all in one place. CGTN's Wanja Mungai and Dina Matengo attended the event.
4: Hey guys, I'm Dina.
5: And I'm Wanja, and guess what? We're here in the city under the sun, diving headfirst into one of Nairobi's most vibrant and decorated
4: air and food enthusiasts spoiled for choice. It was truly a celebration of Kenya's diverse and flavor-packed street food culture, just not on the streets, but at the popular Jamhuri Gardens.
6: The reason why I came to this event, I wanted to try a bunch of new meals, a new experience or something like that, look for something new to eat. I'm kind of trying my way around the palate, so trying something new and kind of having fun here.
4: But with new kids on the block, Viazi Karai is proving that some classics never go out of style. They simply get better with time. This all-time street food favorite is back with a whole new vibe.
7: I grew up in Nairobi. It used to be one of the most common street foods. So basically, Viazi Karai, for our international audiences, it is potatoes that is fried. It's mostly shallow fried, and they put in some sauces. So when I was growing up, it used to be put in a paper bag with some sauces, ketchup, and let me tell you, it slapped.
5: It's not my regular street food to go to.
7: Yeah. What's your regular?
5: Shawarma.
7: Oh, shawarma is so bougie.
5: I didn't grow up with shawarma though.
7: Yeah.
5: I discovered shawarma later in life.
7: Yeah.
5: Actually, on my first visit to the coast, because that's quite
7: it's a coastal food.
5: There.
7: Yeah, it's a pretty
5: and
7: much.
5: I'm really looking forward to a shawarma today. That bite, that juicy, delicious bite.
7: Mm-hmm.
4: This stand had everything a regular Kenyan would go for, and one item we're sure to get is a smocha, a kind of a wrap with a salsa salad, a sausage, and a sauce.
8: I'm a big fan of smocha as well, and my friend, yeah, we do. We love smocha.
4: What makes you love it so much?
8: The mixture of sauce, yeah, kachumbari, and some extent avocado meat, yeah.
4: Street food culture buffet is never complete without bowos, what locals call mutura. In other words, traditional sausage.
6: I haven't found any mutura, I'll be honest.
4: It's a disappointment for you?
6: That's kind of a disappointment, a little. I've been around here.

0: Yeah, there's no water at all.
1: The event also attracted food lovers from other parts of the world, like China.
2: My name is Sean. I'm from China. I first came to Kenya in 2004. I really like Kenya's weather. The climate is very agreeable, just like Yunnan in China. It's not too hot, not too cold. I really like the weather here. The food here is really tasty, very natural. There's lots of people here. The food is very tasty. Just now, I ate beef and chips. The quality of their meat is very high. The livestock that they rear is very juicy. And the coffee is also very good. It's a local specialty. There's also lots of birds in the sky.
1: It was a celebration beyond food. Games, music and dance also made part of the festival.
3: Tied to his time at UEFA.
4: How would you create your legend? On the fields. On the tracks. In the arenas of Africa. Were you born to be a player? Could this moment be yours? Sports Scene. Find your game.
3: The World Football Governing Body, FIFA, has rallied again to the defense of its embattled president Gianni Infantino, strongly criticizing what it calls a concerted and ongoing effort to undermine the organization and its leader. In a strongly worded statement issued overnight, FIFA accused Infantino's critics of trying to weaken his authority and remove him from office without due process. The statement follows media reports concerning Infantino's time at UEFA, which raised questions about an exit package paid to a female. Germany scored for Fortuna Sittard in the 42nd minute. Ryan Flamingo headed in from a corner for PSV to make it 1-0 after the restart and then take the lead through 18-year-old Noah Fernandez, whose left-footed shot in the 78th minute sent the crowd into a frenzy. However, the visitors were not yet done and snatched a late equalizer through Edward Michu in the 92nd minute to salvage a 2-2 draw and stun the champions. Well, let's now catch up with some table tennis and the World Table Tennis Championships in Yokohama, where Japan's Miwa Harimoto claimed the WTT Yokohama title after a 4-2 victory over China's Chen Xingtong. Entering the tournament as the top seed, Harimoto navigated a highly dramatic and challenging draw to capture her second WTT Champions Trophy of the 2026 season, securing the first two games 13-11 and 11-7 before the world number three pulled one back 11-9. Harimoto extended her lead in the fourth with an 11-9 win, but Chen sealed the fifth 11-1. The world number one eventually won the sixth game 11-7 to secure the trophy. In motorsports, Track House Racing's Raul Fernandez led from the opening lap to win the British MotoGP on Sunday, capitalizing on an early setback for championship leader Jorg Martin at Silverstone. Fernandez swept past pole sitter Martin into turn one and never looked back, stretching his advantage to more than 4 seconds before taking the checkered flag 2.54 seconds clear. Championship leader Jorg Martin started on pole but was outpaced by his 25-year-old compatriot. Martin finished second with Italian Marco Bezzecchi rounding off the podium. The victory was the Spaniard's second in MotoGP and his first since last year's Australian Grand Prix, completing an impressive recovery from a crash in Saturday's sprint.
5: For sure, I'm really happy. I don't really know well what I feel it right now. Yes, I am really happy because Justin is here, and the more closing moment that I was on this kind of position was in Valencia. I was fighting with Marco for the victory, but Justin missed this moment. So right now, Justin can enjoy with us the moment. So I am really happy for the team, for Justin. I think together we get a really good weekend. It's true that yesterday I was quite frustrated after my mistake, but anyway, it is part of the sport. Sometimes we are human and we can make this kind of mistake, and now we get there again. So thanks to my team. I enjoy like a kid, and yeah, we win.
3: The Women's Africa Cup of Nations enters the quarterfinal stage in Morocco with competition intensifying on the pitch, but questions remain over attendance in the stands. Despite growing interest in women's football, crowds during the group phase have been smaller than at previous editions.

0: CGTN's Adnan Chowji has been finding out why.
1: Women's football has grown in visibility in Morocco
2: significantly.
1: The group stage produced goals, but analysts say fatigue from a long season affected the overall intensity.
3: Despite the goals scored in the group stage, the overall level of performance was affected by player fatigue at the end of a long season. Compared with the previous Women's Africa Cup of Nations, the intensity has been low so far. We hope the pace will pick up in the final rounds and that we'll see stronger and more competitive matches.
1: Attendance has also drawn attention, with several matches attracting relatively modest crowds.
4: Compared with the previous Women's Africa Cup of Nations, there has been a decline in attendance at the stadiums. The summer period and holiday season may partly explain this, but more incentives and easier access are needed to encourage fans to attract supporters of all ages and backgrounds to come to the matches.
1: For some supporters, the summer holiday period has made attending matches more difficult.
5: One reason I've not been able to come and watch the national team is that the tournament is taking place during our annual holiday period. For many workers, this is the only time of the year that we can take a break, travel and spend time with our families.
1: Those who have attended say conditions inside and around the venues are encouraging, with stadium access and organization receiving positive reviews.
6: The atmosphere is good, access to the stadium is smooth and the organization is very strong. Everything is in place to encourage supporters to come and watch the matches.
1: With the WAFCON entering the final stretch, the organizers have been urged to salvage the tournament by ensuring improved fan attendance of the remaining matches. Adnan Chowji, CGTN.
0: And that is it for this edition of Africa Live. Remember, you can send your feedback to the contact on your screen and follow us on our digital media platform. Thank you for watching. I'm Beatrice Marshall in Nairobi. From me and the team here on Africa Live, bye-bye. Take care.

0: When you open up the box, it first feels like they're singing to you. You just hear the start, you think, this is the buzzing. It makes me happy when I see the honey, the how hard they've worked.
1: Look at that!
2: Wow,
1: honey!
2: Oh my.
3: We have a number of challenges, and this includes the theft and vandalism of beehives and colonies of honeybees that have been poisoned by agricultural pesticides. Pollination is invaluable to farmers for all sorts of reasons. It cannot do that if we do not have requisite forage to sustain the managed beehives outside the pollination period.
0: Without bees, we won't have food to eat. That's really what I try to advocate for as well in my awareness raising around bees and the importance of bees.

0: research aspect, and you, Chris, in your own right as a beekeeper and also representing the Western Cape Bee Industry Association.
1: Beekeeping makes an absolutely, literally unquantifiable contribution to agriculture in terms of ensuring we get the food security that we need as a country, that we're able to export food, and that also, you know, provides employment in the rural areas. Mm. If it wasn't for the honeybee pollinators, we'd obviously have a lot less agricultural capacity. So we can.
0: When I first started in the beekeeping industry, I definitely felt like I was stepping into an old boys' club. I was one of the only few black women in those spaces. People didn't really recognize that I was serious. But now that I'm maybe 2 years in, I'm gaining, you know, more traction, and I'm connecting with people, and people are actually recognizing that I'm here to stay. Thank you so much for those comments. And I mean, I would like to still stay hopeful as someone that's just stepping into the industry. But I think we have to be realistic. I now know a lot more, having spoken to both of you, and I'm hopeful, despite all the challenges, that we'll grow and we'll do what we can with what we have, as we've done for the past, you know, you some 40 years, and same with you. And thank you so much for your time.
2: It's absolutely a pleasure.
3: Yeah,
2: good luck with your beekeeping journey.
0: Thank you so much, Mike. Alrighty, thank you. Bye-bye for now.
4: Perfect.
0: In terms of my agricultural journalism work, I really want to be able to tell stories about amazing people in agriculture, and then just continue telling more specifically beekeeper stories. That's definitely where I see myself growing towards.

I think there's one. If you could bring those other two, the top boxes, the soup is the one that goes on top of this. The two, just two of those. It's in the storeroom. Please. At the moment, I have 7 active beehives. In Atlantis, I have 2 boxes. And in the other farm, I have 5 boxes. And then in my backyard, I have another hive as well. This is really where I sit and watch my bees, because a big part of it is also watching the bees, seeing what they do. If we don't start changing our awareness and our care for the environment, and specifically bees, it will have a lot of bad repercussions for our future generations. It's a scary thought, but to think about not having food because the bees don't exist anymore is really something that I don't even want to start to think about. I got into journalism straight out of high school. I was looking for an avenue to kind of go into, a career to choose, and I enjoyed writing and reading, and I saw that perhaps this could possibly be a career that I could kind of build for myself. And I like talking, I'm not going to lie. I enjoy talking very much. And so I saw an opportunity to work with this new company, a new agricultural media company called Food for Mzansi, which was going to start doing things a little bit differently from what we were used to within agricultural media. So when it comes to podcasting and freelancing, I try to kind of focus on what's relevant. So I'd usually look at what's currently, you know, growing or planting, what the season is. I kind of just try to do overall content for anyone who's starting out, who wants to start or wants to get in. We just need to raise the level of awareness.

0: when it comes to commercial farmers specifically, the pesticides that they use that's actually banned in other parts of the world, it has really, you know, bad repercussions on them.
1: There's no doubting when you see a poisoned colony of honeybees that they have been poisoned by an agricultural pesticide, and that includes, you see the bees shuddering at the entrance of the hives, you see huge mounds of dead bees lying in front of the bees as the poison bees are dragged out to die in front of the hives.
2: Pesticides, by their nature, are there to kill insects or to kill organisms. They're not healthy things for living things. That being said, it is virtually impossible to grow industrial scale agriculture without using pesticides. The purpose is to use them correctly and judiciously.
0: When it comes to large scale production or commercial production, I think it's definitely more towards the use of pesticides. That's the challenge, in that they're not really picking up on more sustainable practices or organic farming practices, more renewable farming practices. So that, I think, is the important side of it. I think the soil is important because they help grow the plants that the bees need to forage on. So essentially it does come back to the soil as well. It's all connected.
3: Good morning, everyone. I'm honored to welcome you all to the third sustainability event at Taranto Nursery. Today, we gather not just to celebrate our work in nurturing plants and ecosystems, but to take part in a much larger conversation. The conversation about the health of our planet and the crucial role we all play in its future.
4: Things that you might hear here today could shock you and maybe leave you a bit unlike, I don't know what to do now, because we got 50 years left.
5: If our planet cannot reduce our climate impact, the temperature, by 1.5 to 2 degrees Celsius, then you better hope you've got good friends with all the guys building rockets going to Mars. Nobody can escape it. If you're European and you've got money, or American or China or South Africa, nobody can escape that line.
0: For me, being a journalist is to be able to showcase the truth and to showcase people's true and genuine stories through their voices.
6: I'm back and I'm live again here at Tritoad, and this time I'm with Sheena, but I'm on Sheena's farm. Yeah. Tell us more about it.
4: I think the reason why you've seen the turnout today and there's this diversity is because soil is, it doesn't matter who you are, black, white, colored, Indian, yeah, male, female. But what I can highlight is that because of the female energy, yeah, that is in the agriculture industry, yeah, everyone can feel the shift. It's coming from the feminine energy, which is nurturing, mm, which is abundance, which is multiplication, which is love, unconditional love.
6: Yeah. Thank you so much for your time, Sheena, and thank you so much for hosting such a beautiful event.
4: Okay, cool.
6: Can I take your number and then I share it with them? Because I think it's always just like...
0: What it means for me to be a person of color within the agricultural journalism space is great. The landscape is really only changing now, and so I think Food from Zanzi and the role that Food from Zanzi plays was to really grow black agricultural writers.

0: Greetings, everybody. This is Dawn from Honey at Dawn. And I thought it would be cool to share with you one of the farmers that really, you know, helped me grow as a beekeeper by giving me access to some of his land here in Atlantis, where my one apiary is. Greetings, Muhammad. Thank you so much for joining me.
1: Hi, Dawn. Thank you for coming and for having me on.
0: Yeah, so I think, you know, the first question just around why decide to work with beekeepers and how beneficial is it for your land and agricultural practice as a chili farmer?
1: Well, I'd say the most compelling reason would be because I like honey.
0: Yeah.
1: And, well, the second thing also was that, you know, when we started, you know, doing our bits as stewards of the land, you know, we saw now all this beauty in nature, etc., coming alive. And we felt that the bees really could contribute towards expanding, you know, that sort of biosphere, the plant life and the flora as such. And also, obviously, it's got commercial benefits for pollination in terms of the chili plants that we grow. And we've seen a good increase in yield since the bees have been here.
0: When you open up the box, it at first feels like they're singing to you. You just hear the start, you think, this is the buzzing.
2: Look at all that pollen. So all the yellow bits is pollen pockets. That's a queen cell, but I think that one is open.
0: The one thing I love about beekeeping is that the bees force you to be calm. So this is the honey, and then obviously up there on the super boxes where there's also extra honey. But this is their source of food, and what we also get to eat, obviously, thanks to these beautiful bees.
2: Look at them hanging.

0: important aspect, and we've had this discussion before, just talking around the importance of forage when it comes to bees and beekeeping, and kind of the challenge about that in the industry generally.
1: South Africa's not the greatest beekeeping country in the world at all, and when you tell people that, they look astonished. They say, well, we've got this vast fynbos kingdom with 9,000 species. But that doesn't make all those plants, those 9,000 species of fynbos, suitable for bees.
2: And yes.
1: In fact, there's a lot of fynbos that bees don't forage on. A lot of plants and trees were introduced to South Africa in the last 200 years, mm-hmm. That have actually done too well in South Africa, like the eucalyptus trees, and as a consequence, they've been regarded as invasive. But the reality is the eucalyptus tree, and I think there are about 80 different species of eucalyptus in South Africa, are extraordinarily beneficial for bees. We only have a commercial beekeeping industry in South Africa because of the eucalyptus trees. But this is the honeybee's jackpot. It's beekeepers, as I say, beekeepers' gold, because it produces this sublime honey. It's a highly sought-after honey. Mm-hmm. Sugar gum honey is absolutely delicious. It's got this lovely light colour and this very characteristic flavour. It's easy to spread on your bread and consume in every other.
2: So these are the trees that they specifically want to cut down.
1: Yeah, unfortunately, sugar gum is highly invasive, but our big problem with the policy of eradicating the eucalyptus trees is that nothing that is bee-friendly is being planted in its place. South Africa is, in most parts, a water-stressed country, specifically parts of the Western Cape. So one can understand the rationale of removing these alien species, but the point is that the beekeeping industry exists largely because of these eucalyptus trees.
2: Yes.
1: And we need the beekeeping industry now. Maybe 200 years ago, we didn't need a commercial beekeeping industry to do the level of pollination that we need these days, of the food crops that we survive on. And that is why eucalyptus trees continue to play a very prominent role in the beekeeping industry in South Africa. In the hot, dry months of summer, there is next to no forage for bees.
2: Yeah.
1: And the eucalyptus trees are the ones that are flowering.
3: The global number one threat is forage and habitat. People don't think about this. For every piece of ground that is cleared and turned into a shopping mall or a golf course or a parking lot, there is a whole suite of insects, including honeybees, that lived on that piece of ground that no longer have food.
1: We have a number of other very serious challenges, and this includes the theft and vandalism of beehives. They know that if they plunder those hives, they're going to get a crop of honey, and honey is regarded as a high-value food. Often there's just wanton vandalism aimed at beehives, and it is really very debilitating for the beekeepers to be in such an invidious position that their very livelihood is such an easy target. So it becomes a very passionate subject for us as beekeepers who love what we're doing. If you delve into the science of how critical insects are to our existence as human beings, it's quite overwhelming. And I think only when that message gets through and we understand it, we then realise the smallest creatures on Earth are absolutely fundamental to our existence as human beings. Are we going to have a honey tasting?
2: Yes, please.
1: We're taking a look at this a bit earlier, but as long as I've been beekeeping, a sight I never tire of is a fully capped frame of honey. It's just, it's one of the extreme beauties of the natural world. Mm-hmm. The average honeybee probably makes a quarter of a teaspoon of honey in its entire life. Mm. So just in that single cell, it would be quite a large number of bees to produce that. So, Doyon, honey tasting is an art in itself, very long, drawn-out process to become a formally accredited honey judge. I'm not a honey judge, but I have tasted enough honey in my life to know what's a good honey and what isn't. When you are judging honey, apparently you have to absolutely concentrate on what.
2: Oh, we're not supposed to stick at all.
1: For somebody who suffers a kind of attention deficit disorder, I once again, I wouldn't be a great honey judge.

I'm really enthusiastic about the role that, that Dawn will be able to play. I think it's fantastic that we've got somebody who is so obviously enthusiastic about bees and beekeeping, to combine that with her skill set as a journalist.

0: I need a volunteer, maybe someone who's brave enough to put on the suit. I know it's a little bit warm, but if you want to come up and kind of just feel it out, and it will cover your whole body. You kind of put it on like you put on any other pants. Stick your arms through there. Perfect. Look at him looking like a beekeeper. That's so cool. So then you kind of zip it up. You can kind of close it up. And this is generally what we wear when we start working with the bees.
1: Beekeepers are very secretive of their skills and what they share. Me, I'm like an open book when it comes to my business and what I do, because I feel like there's enough room for us all to grow.
0: Another way that you kind of deal or work with the bees is by using this tool. So this is called a smoker, and it kind of pumps out smoke.
1: I want people to see that agriculture is within their reach. I want them to see it as a possible career to step into. I want them to see it as a hobby they can do. I want them to understand that it's not out of their reach.
0: See as yourself as part of it. Don't exclude yourself from your beautiful agricultural landscape. You are part of it too. You can be part of it. The same way I was encouraged and really keen to do it, I would really like to encourage you to consider it and to see it as an option, especially the woman in the room. I'm talking to all of you because I think there's so many amazing chances for us. These boxes will, very new boxes will get bees, and hopefully, inshallah, my production will grow from that point. So it means that my capacity will now be at 40 hives. I'm so happy and I'm so excited, to be honest.

0: This is going to be beautiful. Look at that.
1: Wow.
0: Honey.
1: Oh my. Wow, that's awesome.
0: So pretty. Oh, mashallah. Look at that. It's so lovely. So pretty.
2: Without bees, we is that we have to fight almost, you know, 2-3 times harder to get access to the land, to get access to the finance, to get access to the support to be able to grow in the sector. And that's really what I discovered. I mean, we're doing the work already. You know, Black people and people of color have been working the land for generations. They've just been the workers of the land. My grandfather used to grow tons of beans.

0: and other vegetables in his the space that he had available, which was by the old tannery, a very old house that my family could live in while my grandfather worked at the leather factory. So I think this was really like a connection with growing food that I got from him. I mean, if he had access to land, I can't even think of what he would have done and how he would have, you know, the potential that he had to grow and become a farmer himself. And so a big part of why I chose this and why I'm doing this is for him. My son definitely loves honey. We eat it all the time at home. He'll take spoonfuls of it when we're having breakfast or when we're having tea. So he really enjoys that. He's very happy and he's very proud to have a beekeeper mom, and I think that's something that I'm really proud of.
1: Teach us anything about your auto presentation on Friday.
2: Wasn't even on Friday.
1: It is on Friday.
2: That Friday.
1: This week Friday.
2: She didn't say anything.
1: Huh? She didn't say anything? How was swimming today?
0: Welcome, Mzanzi. You are listening to Farmers Inside Track, proudly brought to you by Food for Mzanzi. I'm your host, Dawn Numdu. Officially, this is the world's best podcast for 2024, as awarded

0: But before we look at where we are now, we need to recap on one thing that hasn't changed, the basics of quantum mechanics, which my colleague Shanice Samara explained.
1: When it comes to describing the universe, there's the physics of the very large, of stars, of planets and galaxies and their gravitational relationships. And then there's the physics of the very small, known as quantum physics or quantum mechanics. So before we
2: simply doesn't agree with what we can see and experience, Einstein called it spooky. Professor Winfried Hensinger is a scientist who embraces this quantum weirdness, asking instead, how can we use these strange properties of the universe?
1: So what was your inspiration for getting into quantum physics?
3: So it all started with a theoretical physicist named Gerard Milburn, who had this theory that he could make an atom move forward and backward simultaneously. So that is a possibility in quantum physics. And so what we did is we prepared an experiment, we prepared individual atoms, and we made them move both forward and backward simultaneously.
1: But that's just so counterintuitive, so weird. Am I just not getting it, or is this really difficult to understand?
3: It is counterintuitive because we cannot see these things in the way we can prepare them in the experiment. And in order to understand something, you have to relate that to your personal background. And quantum physics doesn't really happen on a macroscopic scale. You can only observe it really well on a very small scale, on the scales of individual atoms.
2: Currently, the most challenging use of the quantum properties of the universe is in the building of quantum computers.
3: So the way our conventional computers become faster and add more and more transistors into the microchip, however, as components, transistors, are becoming smaller and smaller, it becomes more and more difficult to shrink them further. That's when conventional computers can't really become much faster anymore. Quantum computers are entirely different technology. There's nothing like conventional computers. They're relying on this strange phenomena of quantum physics. Rather than just looking at these phenomena, we're trying to tame them in order to build a machine that is now capable of solving certain problems where even the fastest supercomputer in the world would take billions of years to calculate.
1: That's a whole class of problems that contain many unknown variables, such as cancer treatments, forecasting weather and climate change, online security, both for generating security and breaking encryptions, optimizing traffic flows, predicting financial markets, and even gaming. So what's the difference between conventional computing and quantum computing?
3: So quantum computers make use of quantum physics, and as such, rather than coding information as a string of zeros and ones, as classical bits, they encode the information as a string of quantum bits. And a quantum bit can be zero and one at the same time. So what does that mean? Imagine you have the world's worst memory stick, a memory stick with only two bits, right? So imagine, for example, you write 01 into your memory stick. Now your memory stick is full, it's done. Now imagine you have a quantum memory stick with two bits instead. In two quantum bits, I can simultaneously write in two quantum bits 00, 01, 10 and 11, and that all at the same time. Now that doesn't really sound that impressive. So imagine, for example, you have a memory stick with 100 bits. I can write in 100-bit number into my memory stick. But in a quantum memory stick, so if I have 100 quantum bits, now that's the number of different numbers I can encode into this
0: harness to create working computers. And a new race is unfolding to achieve quantum advantage, the moment when quantum computers outperform classical computers across a range of real-world tasks. Dr. Richard Murray is a co-founder of Orca Computing, a startup that is pioneering photonic quantum computers, machines that use light to process information. It was 7 years ago I was involved in a film

0: about quantum computers. Now, nobody was putting them in boxes and shipping them away to other countries at that stage. They were still things on a scientific workbench.
1: Yeah, exactly. And actually, across the world, Orca and other companies, were investing in bringing these systems to market. We're investing in integrating them within classical computers, because one of the first applications will be you've got an existing classical computer, you've got a quantum computer which isn't big enough to do everything you want, but if you put that side by side with the classical, you can do more. So we're investing a lot in deploying these systems, putting them side by side with classical computers, and then actually identifying the first applications. In our case, we spend a lot of time applying our quantum systems to AI, generative AI models, which we think is one of the first applications. So, I mean, frankly, it is amazing. As a field of physics that has existed for 100 years, only now has the technology been ready to be invested in, to be a commercial thing. And actually, that investment is coming, and no surprise that the progress is happening. Companies are launching products, scaling up the systems very, very quickly, and also developing the applications alongside them.
0: What gets me is, with the brain we've got, we can't understand this quantum states, quantum world, but you guys are able to harness it.
2: Yeah.
0: And make it work.
1: So when you create a quantum state and then you measure it, it is a fundamentally probabilistic thing. And certain physicists had real problems with that. They thought that we just don't know enough. If we study the system more, if we learn about what's going on, we'll be able to interpret what's going to happen, deterministically. But that's not the case. It's a totally probabilistic law where you cannot, by definition, know what's going to come out of it. But saying that, that's not to say that we can't study this thing. Everything is boiled down to certain building blocks, which we know how to build. And we know the inputs and outputs. Mm. But when I say that we know the outputs, some of those outputs might be a probability. So we sort of summarise all of this in certain sort of quite easy to understand operations. Mm. We generate single photons. We then create superposition states, so quantum states with those photons. We can mathematically describe those states really accurately. It's not to say we understand what they are, but we know how they work and like how they behave. So we sort of boil it down to maybe you might call it like a practical level of knowing the key ingredients that we need and how to perform operations on those key ingredients.
0: Let me unpack one of the things you said. What's a photon?
1: A single particle of light. So every source of light contains these fundamental things, objects, if you like, called photons. So there are electrons. You have electrons describe electricity. Light is described by single particles called photons.
0: Can I say that that's the smallest indivisible measurement of light?
1: Correct. Yeah, exactly. And there are trillions of them. So any light bulb will be producing literally a trillion photons every second. And we've been bombarded by these particles all the time. Yeah, what we do is we make single photons, which operate, in a quantum way. So, they're essentially just the particles of light that we see all around us.
0: The fact that you can isolate individual photons, let alone manipulate those fundamental particles to build a quantum computer, that's already blowing my mind. What's the advantage in using photons?
1: There are a few different advantages, and by the way, there's loads of pros and cons. Mm. One of the biggest advantages is that these photons operate at room temperature and at room pressure. It doesn't need to be contained in vacuum, it just can be optical fibre. And so a lot of the advantages of our system is that it operates at room temperature, and pretty straightforwardly. So we can install our systems quite easily. We're using a lot of off-the-shelf telecoms components. So there's a lot of practicality, I think, that comes with photonics. I think everything else is a little bit more subtle, but just as powerful.
0: There are several ways to create the qubits used for quantum computing. Photonic quantum computers promise speed and scalability, and it starts.
1: Are converted into just single photons.
0: Coming in through this blue fibre optic cable.
1: That's right. Fibre optic just channels the laser light into the module. Under this little hood is a piece of material that converts one photon from the stream of photons in the laser to just a single photon, a single particle of light.
0: So what is under this piece? It looks almost solid, but I see that there's screws in the top.
1: I mean, under here you'll see a piece of material that's no longer than a centimetre, and it's just the specific properties, crystalline properties, that just convert the frequency of light. The material itself is quite advanced, but it's pretty commonplace in research communities. There is a lot of just making sure it's the right

0: because you get just two, you can tune that process so that it just generates just those pairs at a time. And then the reason we want two is, I mean, there's no way of avoiding it, but you actually measure one of the photons to give you a little signal to tell you that you have measured the photon.
1: Mind blowing. Mind officially blown again.
2: The exact makeup of the crystal is commercially sensitive and is the result of 30 years worth of research spanning back to the University of Oxford.
1: And how big was that when you started trying to build it?
0: Originally big, I mean the size of maybe one of these tables,
1: right.
0: And then this is probably the fourth or fifth generation. First generation was a bit smaller shoebox size, and then even smaller. And actually where we're headed is to do a lot of this work on a semiconductor chip. So the future looks like shrinking down even further to sort of chip base size.
1: Wow.
0: This is an illustration of what we could do. This actually doesn't perform the same
1: operation.
0: So
1: all of that would be that?
0: Yeah, in fact, you'd be able to do many of these on one of these chips.
1: Many?
0: Yeah, because actually what's important here is just under this hood, the rest is just optics and alignment and the rest of it. So you could have many, many of these devices on a single chip in the future. But our philosophy is just walk before you can run. Mm. These devices are hard to make well, you know, as we do, and then we'll do this well and incorporate it into our product, and then the next generation will look like this.
2: Coming up in part two, we take a closer look at the Orca quantum computers that are being shipped around the world.
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0: So, Heart of the Beast?
1: Absolutely, yeah. Right. This is where we build quantum computers. And you can see right here in front of you one of our PT1 and our PT2 system. So first and second generation quantum computers.
0: I have to be honest, it's not as science fiction-y as I thought it was going to be.
1: Good, yeah. We deliberately design our systems to look practical. Maybe I would even go as far as say boring as possible.
0: Yeah.
1: Because that's what people in data centers want to see.
0: Right.
1: They don't want to see big, expensive equipment. They want to see practical systems that can be installed easily.
0: But, you know, when I see some of these other computers, they look very much like they're from a mad scientist movie.
1: Yeah.
0: Some quantum computers.
1: Yeah, so our benefit is that because we're using photonics, these photons, everything inside of here happens at room temperature. So the photons themselves are just carried in optical fiber. So in here you have a lot of leading telecoms, but it's just telecoms, you know, optical fiber type devices. And the good thing is that everything can be packaged up very, very conveniently, very practically inside of these rack-based systems that we use.
0: So what are we seeing?
1: So this is our system.
0: Yeah.
1: So you'll see that it consists of various different modules, and each of those modules carries out a different function. So the first module is used to create our single photons. This is where our single units of light occur. The next three modules we call the processor modules. These are where actually a lot of the quantum magic happens. These are where our quantum states, our superposition states, are created. Then they're manipulated, and then they come out. So by the time it reaches down here, the photons are measured. And measurement in quantum performs something quite strange. It has the effect of reading out, telling you where the photons have appeared, but it destroys all of the quantumness. So you can't measure your photons, but at the same time preserve any of the quantum stuff that's happening. So you do destroy the quantum state in the process of measuring it.
0: I'll say it again, it's just all too weird.
1: Yeah, exactly. But maybe we shouldn't know what's going on inside the box.
0: This weirdness occurs because of what's known as the Heisenberg uncertainty principle. In the everyday world, knowing where something is and how fast it's moving is simple. But at the quantum level, that all changes. The more precisely you know a particle's position, the less precisely you can know its momentum. Why?

0: because quantum particles like electrons and photons behave like waves. A spread out wave has a clear frequency, so its momentum is known, but it has no fixed location. Compress it to a point and the frequency becomes undefined. You can't have both. Now it gets even weirder. Before measurement, a particle has no definite position. It exists in multiple possible positions all at once, in a kind of cloud of probabilities. The moment you measure the particle's position or momentum, that collapses. To observe a particle, you have to interact with it, bouncing light off it, for example.
1: That stuff. I guess you just live with the uncertainty. You know, if you accept these are the ways that these things operate, what can we do with it? And it turns out that you can actually do quite a lot with that understanding in all of the different applications of quantum, in the areas of building new computers, new sensors, new communications. We can do all that stuff without really knowing or keeping ourselves up at night with the details about what's going on. And then what's amazing is this whole system operates, you know, very, very quickly. We run through those operations many, many times. And then the client would then have one of these systems next to their existing computing servers.
0: A classical computer.
1: Classical computer. So our customers install them side by side with their classical computers, and this whole system hands over quantum to classical, back to quantum, and it's part of the overall workflow that our customers run.
0: So they're kind of running in parallel.
1: They're running in parallel. The nice way to think about it is using the quantum system as an accelerator. So it's a side by side operation. It's part of the workload which is being run, because the quantum system is better for certain parts of that workload.
0: We've found out that analogies don't work with quantum, but it's like a turbocharger.
1: Yeah, exactly. That part is fine. I mean, the world of computing is used to incorporating different technologies to turbocharge the calculation they're trying to run. I mean, 20 years ago, they introduced GPUs. Now, you know, NVIDIA and GPUs are everywhere. Yeah. This is the newest sort of generation, if you like, of accelerator turbochargers for some of the most exciting workloads that our customers are interested in.
0: Quantum computers will be used to solve complex, multi-dimensional problems beyond the capacity of classical supercomputers. So far, Orca have delivered their systems to several high-profile government and research institutions exploring applications in areas such as energy, healthcare, logistics, manufacturing, and one area with huge potential, chemistry.
1: I mean, you might ask sort of how do you take advantage of all this computational complexity, but within the constraints that come with the fact that it's a quantum system. So it's often described that the number of inputs to a quantum system is quite small, and the number of outputs is quite small. But in the middle, there'll be lots and lots of different permutations, combinations that are assessed. And so one of the most exciting areas, I think, is in the sort of search for new molecules come from the existing ingredients that we have, but have never been actually computationally assessed. Because to run all of these simulations of different protein folding algorithms, here's a number of different carbon atoms, how do they structure themselves, actually is reliant upon all of those different atoms sort of interacting with each other. And I don't know if that sounds, but it's actually a huge computational task to give you the exact solution. And therefore, what that means is actually there are loads of therapies which we might have, and it is as bold as saying, you know, cures for cancer, completely new forms of therapy, which we have no idea about because they don't occur in nature.
0: We recently visited the UK's most powerful classical supercomputer, Isambard AI, at the Bristol Centre for Supercomputing Research. Researchers there are already using AI to study complex protein structures.
2: A typical protein will be something like, the smallest is something, you know, they can be very small, like 30 amino acids, and the biggest is like 20,000 amino acids. And a typical protein is, you know, a couple of hundred amino acids. But you have lots of copies of those proteins, so you might have like thousands of a copy of an individual protein in an individual cell. And each of those proteins is interacting with lots of other proteins. The complexity kind of mounts and mounts.
3: Yeah, yeah.
0: Using cryo-electron microscopy to take high-resolution images of proteins, they are then using algorithms to restructure these images into a high-resolution 3D model. Being able to capture large-scale and detailed images means one thing: more

0: or data.
1: One session on the microscope, we can end up with terabytes of data. So it's huge amounts of image data. So that gives us a large task for a computer to churn through and to go from those two-dimensional images to our 3D models and reconstruction. We can augment our modeling with these predictions. We have known data and the predicted structures, and we put them into our experimental data. So it's a combination, but it basically accelerates many steps.
0: The latest supercomputers running AI are already making huge breakthroughs, and when combined with quantum, they could be even more powerful. In a recent milestone, scientists at Cleveland Clinic and RIKEN used two IBM quantum computers and two supercomputers to model a 12,635 atom protein, the largest known to be simulated by a quantum computer. Orca Computing is partnering with the Technical University of Denmark to develop hybrid quantum AI solutions to accelerate biomanufacturing research.
2: So quantum systems are really, really good at modeling nature because nature is quantum. And the examples keep coming from there. If you look at how plants harness sunlight to produce food, photosynthesis, you think you know it, you learn it at school. We as humans have no idea how plants can be so efficient. We have no idea how chlorophyll, the sort of molecule that harnesses sunlight, how it can be so efficient. So if we can model that, and that's a quantum process, you know, we as humans could have much better ways of converting sunlight into food and energy. Wouldn't that be great? You know, high temperature superconductors, no idea how they work. Hemoglobin, what, you know, our blood, no idea how they work. So each of these is like a molecule, a quantum molecule, which we think we should know about because we're pretty advanced being humans. But we have no tools and we don't have the understanding to actually help us understand how we can copy these molecules and put them into sort of useful production in society.
0: So in effect, these could be so flexible, they might end up solving problems that we're not even thinking about at the moment.
2: Oh, 100%. I mean, essentially we are providing new tools, the power and the performance of which has never been seen before. So in 20, 50, 100 years time, who knows what the applications of these completely new types of computers are.
0: With so much potential, nations around the world are keen not to miss out on having their own quantum systems and are investing heavily. In the UK, £2.5 billion was set aside. China is also a major player in the quantum field, with substantial public investment and long-term strategic planning. Quantum Origin, a Hefei-based company, recently unveiled their latest quantum computer, the Origin Wukong 180, which boasts 180 qubits. The computer reflects continued progress in China's development of 100-plus qubit superconducting systems. Superconducting qubits, which require specialized cryogenic environments, are one of the most mature methods of building quantum computers. These sci-fi-looking machines are also used by the likes of IBM and Google. So the promise of quantum is approaching rapidly, but how soon will we see the real-world benefits of this technology?
2: This is really probably the hottest question in the industry. When will these things be useful? I think it's certain that applications will exist once we reach a certain size. Those systems will be available at the end of the decade. But right now, we're at the point where we don't quite have as much performance, we don't quite have the quantum computers you need to run all of the algorithms, but we are finding that you can run certain algorithms, and in there lies a lot of the potential, like bringing forward the point where you can make quantum computers useful. So it's really on the cusp of a breakthrough, you know, really being rolled out into day-to-day computing tasks and these types of things. We have only started to uncover the future power of computers in general. You know, modelling materials that we see in nature and producing new materials and systems that we have yet to even think about, let alone actually use. So the future for me looks a lot like maybe not noticing the impact that quantum computing has, but certainly noticing new drugs, new materials, and a fundamentally different way of life underpinned by a completely new paradigm of computing.

Across rapidly growing cities in Africa, a silent mental health crisis is ravaging African youth. Experts say a mix of economic strain, high youth unemployment, and intense social media pressure drive this silent epidemic. WHO Regional Office for Africa warns that without adequate support, these conditions can have long-lasting effects on their education, relationships, and overall well-being. This week on the program, we take a deeper look at the mental health crisis confronting Africa's youth and how to stem the tide. I'm Beatrice Marshall. Welcome to Talk Africa.

0: According to the World Health Organization, nearly 150 million people in Africa are living with mental health conditions, including depression and substance use disorders. Many also experience suicidal thoughts. Some 37 million of these are adolescents aged 10 to 19 years. In many African countries, more than 75% of people living with mental health conditions receive no treatment.
1: But also issues like unemployment, the regional conflicts, instability, war, degradation of the environment is also contributing quite a lot to the crisis at hand.
0: So, you know, if we look at, if there is somebody watching at home and who is concerned about their family member, their friend, or somebody who may be struggling with mental health issues, what are some of the issues that should be looked at, the early signs of mental health or depression that should not be ignored?
1: Yeah, especially for depression that you've mentioned, persistent, prolonged sadness, give or take 2 weeks, 14 days. Also, if you find that your loved one or even you yourself, you are withdrawing and isolating from others, that is something you need to watch out for and know this is actually a red light. It needs attention. And just to add to that, if you observe that your loved one is losing interest in the things they love to do, they're no longer finding it interesting, that's also a sign. Too much sleep or less of it, too much eating or less of it, those are some of the signs. But I think the most important ones are the isolation, the withdrawal, the persistent sadness. Then we know it's time to act, something is wrong.
0: All right, so Chibet, I want to come to you and hear a little bit more, a bit about your experience. What first made you realize there was a problem that needed attention, and how did you deal with it?
2: All right, so the first time I realized there was a problem is when I learned about what I had gone through some years back. And if I can take you there, is I went through postpartum depression in 2017, and subsequent different mental health issues afterwards. And it took me 2 years to realize what it is that I was going through. So yes, I was taken to hospital. Yes, I was treated, but nobody explained to me whatever I was going through. So I took around 2 years to finally just understand that that was postpartum depression and psychosis. And then that is how I became a mental health advocate, after realizing that there's very limited information online on postpartum depression and psychosis. Mm-hmm. And even now, mental health, looking up on Google or all these search platforms, you find that the data that is available most of the time is from the West. So I felt this huge gap in terms of mental health data for Africa.
0: You're right. So, Chibet, you know, we're hearing that one in five young people in Africa is affected by a mental health condition. When you look across the continent, is there help? And if there is help, what is preventing young people from seeking that help?
2: So if I look across Africa, you realize that, yes, there have been some strides in terms of addressing mental health issues, mostly because the young people are coming out to some extent on social media and talking about it.

0: But I also feel like there is a gap. There's still the stigma, there's still the cultural myths and misconceptions that hinder access to treatment.
1: Colleen, let me come to you with some other statistics from the World Health Regional Office for Africa. It published an official news release stating that around 11 people per 100,000 per year die by suicide in the African region. Do you see a generational difference in how mental health affects young people today compared to those who came before them?
2: We do note that the suicide estimates from the World Health Organization refer to 2019 data, and we know that the treatment gap varies significantly country by country and by condition. And yes, these numbers are still concerning for us. With regards to the generational difference, although we must acknowledge that older generations certainly also experience profound hardship in Africa, the challenge for young people today is that they do not simply experience pressure. Today's generation and today's young people experience constant digital exposure, public comparison, rapidly changing labor markets, and then the uncertainties whether education will even lead to employment. There is another thing with today's generation, and this is the way that their identities are formed. Young people of today are no longer comparing themselves with their neighbors, with their brothers and sisters, with their siblings, with their classmates. Rather, they are comparing themselves with a global curated stream of achievement, beauty, and wealth. And that can create a persistent sense of falling behind, even when they are making genuine progress. At the same time, what we see with today's generation is they are more willing often to name what they are experiencing. So we are also seeing this greater sense of self-awareness.
1: Chebet, let me come to you here because we've heard about the pressures that young people on the continent are undergoing in comparison with not just their immediate neighbors, but also across the globe. If you look at Africa, though, 70% of the population in sub-Saharan Africa to date are under the age of 30. What unique mental health challenges does such a young population face, Chebet?
0: I agree with you. Young Africans are navigating enormous pressures. And they face issues like unemployment, economic uncertainty with what is going on in terms of politics. Sometimes you have young people who are doing business, and because of, for example, in Kenya, a case of a 30-year-old or 29-year-old whose business was disrupted by the Maandamano or protest. So that is. It brings a lot of stress to the business owner and in turn economic uncertainty. There's academic stress among university students. They don't know when they will finish school because of the many disruptions, of course, again, because of it, whether it's the political instability or sometimes they are struggling financially. I keep going to universities to talk to university students, and the most recent one was at the University of Nairobi. And up to 50% of these university students are facing challenges at home, and this affects their academics. So that is one of them. And there's also social media pressures. There's climate anxiety, like Colleen has said. There's issues of substance use. And by the way, this substance use comes from the stresses that they encounter as youth.
1: Right. So, Anthony, you know, you spoke earlier about the warning signs. Now, once those signs are recognized, what happens next? Where should someone seek professional help?
3: Yeah, I think it is important to seek help first wherever you are. Yeah, beginning with the people close to you, people you can trust, people you can share with. It's important to look around you if you can see your faith-based leaders, people who would not judge you. People who would listen with compassion, because I think that is some of the concerns that we're having. People don't know not just where to go seek help, but they don't know where to get good help. And most people they speak to, they are being judged, they are being told it's because they are weak, it is because they are not man enough, and the rest. But I think it is important that they seek help first within the family.

0: young people of sub-Saharan Africa struggle.
1: All right, we are now going to take a short break. When we come back, we will continue our discussion on the mental health crisis in Africa. Do stay with us.

0: Welcome back to Talk Africa. Still with me, Colleen Human, Chebet Birir, and Anthony Tabu. Let's continue our discussion, and I'll begin with you, Colleen, again. You know, the World Health Organization estimates that around 75,000 of people with mental health conditions in Africa receive no treatment. We've heard about that on this program. Why is the treatment gap so large, and what are the consequences of leaving it unaddressed?
1: There are several barriers, and these barriers to treatment, unfortunately, typically reinforce one another. There's severe underinvestment, a shortage of specialists and professional mental health carers, weak integration of mental health care into primary health care, concentration of services in major cities, not in rural areas, high out-of-pocket costs to people who struggle to survive, limited youth-friendly services, I may say, to the current generation of young people, and stigma. What happens if we leave this unaddressed is the consequences, I believe, and from what we've seen, right, is it will extend far beyond just the health system. Untreated mental health conditions affect education because it has a direct impact on children completing school and not dropping out. It affects people's relationships at home, between married couples, at work. Mental health has a dire influence on our physical health. Employment and long-term earning potential becomes a problem. So socially, economically speaking, if this gap remains unaddressed, we are heading for downward economic and socioeconomic spirals in countries.
0: Right. So Anthony, let me come to you as well in terms of investment. We've seen what the gap you know, could do to the socioeconomic fabric of the continent. But in terms of the investment, though, the WHO also says that African governments spend on average about less than 50 US cents per person on mental health each year. What does this investment, though, say about the priorities of African governments when it comes to mental health issues?
2: I think it just shows that the government needs to bridge that gap when it comes to their expenses, because it is not actually an expense. I think it is an investment which they have not focused on. They should prioritize, and the reason is actually because, yes, it cuts across actually the entire continent, the impact of it. So I think it's high time the governments of Africa look critically into mental health and actually begin to invest in it. The consequences are just too much for us to bear.
0: Right. So, Chebet, you know, we've been talking about this problem for years now, and we seem to be more aware on the continent, especially about the scale of this problem. Which approaches, whether they are institutional or community-led, are already making a measurable difference? And do you think this can be scaled across the continent?
3: There are several encouraging examples. For example, in Rwanda, they are beginning to integrate mental health care into primary health care, so people can receive support at local health facilities rather than only at mental health specialist hospitals. Nigeria is also doing the same. Kenya is doing the same. Several countries across Africa are doing what we call primary, you know, integration of mental health care into primary health care. And with this comes the aspect of community health workers who are increasingly being trained to identify common mental health disorders very, very early, so that then we work on the prevention rather than the cure. So another thing I think that is working is the integration of digital counseling with

0: physical counseling, so that we have very many or several digital counseling platforms coming up. We also have anti-stigma campaigns, which are driven by the youth, and they're making a difference. The other aspect, which I think is very critical, is the faith aspect in terms of how do we integrate spirituality and faith with mental health. A lot of times, the biggest stigma that is there is that, when somebody exhibits or manifests symptoms of mental health issues, they are labeled as crazy or demon possessed. We are not dismissing that faith is an aspect and you can be prayed for, but you can also be treated as you're being prayed for.
1: I want to get your final comments, all of you, and start off with you, Colleen. We've heard about the challenges. We've heard about the limited funding, the widespread stigma, the severe shortage of specialists. What should be the first priority if Africa is to build a mental health system that truly meets the needs of our young population?
2: The response here must operate on several levels. And I see three key things, not one. I see strengthening our data systems and regional research for evidence-based reports to support the work that all of us are already doing. We need newer and country-specific data and statistics for Africa, from Africa. And then, Anthony, just to connect with what you pointed out, specialist services alone cannot close this gap. So we, Africa, as Africans, we cannot solve this crisis through specialist care only. Professional mental health care is really critical and essential to save lives, especially if there is severe distress. However, we must build two things here. We need stronger professional care, for sure, more investment from governments and more trained professionals. At the same time, we must strengthen in our community, work, school, family support systems around our young people. I think schools, this is my first priority, third priority. Schools must support mental fitness education, as I've said before. When we talk about mental health and we think it's about, we are talking about ill people, we are talking about the mental fitness of every child, where we help young people develop emotional and mental fitness. And I think that's important because, as Jibet also said, this is what will help them manage pressure, sustain healthy relationships, contribute to the economy of every country, and functioning through difficulty, which unfortunately is part of life.
1: Right. So, Chibet, let's get more from your experience. What would you say to someone who thinks they may be facing a mental health crisis? What should they do?
0: The first thing I would say is this: if you are going through a mental health crisis, you are not weak and you are not alone. Mental illness is not a personal failure. Just like you could have malaria or diabetes or hypertension, these are not personal failures. They are conditions that need professional treatment. So is mental health. So please don't suffer in silence. Tell someone you trust. It could be a family member, a close friend, a faith leader, or a healthcare professional. The earlier you seek help, the better your chances of recovery. So don't stay silent. The second thing I'll say is if you're having thoughts of harming yourself or you feel you are in immediate danger, please seek urgent medical attention or ask someone to stay with you and help you reach the nearest facility. There is hope. There is hope and recovery is possible. So don't suffer in silence. Yes, we have someone who is going to seek help. We have informed them that they're not alone, but there's a gap between there and the hospital. First, I'd start with the community. The people around this person should not stigmatize this person who has now opened up and said, I'm struggling. The stigma actually exacerbates the mental illness more than the mental illness itself. So let's be kind, be empathetic to the people around us who are struggling with mental health issues. And then lastly is for governments to invest in mental health care. When we invest, then we have the treatment gap reducing and we have equitable access to mental health care.
1: Right. So,
0: Thank you, Beatrice.
1: Chebet, I do want to still stay on your experience. What would you say helped you the most to turn your own situation around?
0: All right. The first thing, first of all, is my family members. I didn't

0: I was actually struggling mentally until, like I said, 2 years later. So it's my family members who actually took me to hospital and helped me to access the treatment that I needed. That is one. Number two was counseling. I was able to attend therapy, and I went through several sessions to be able to be self-aware and to now to look at triggers. So if you're aware of your triggers, then you're able to prevent a mental issue. The third thing I'd say is medication. All these things work together, and then also self-awareness and just getting to educate yourself online and with any necessary resources that you can get so that you understand what you went through and how you can overcome it. It will really work well for you.
1: Right, Anthony, you have the final word here. What would you like to see professionally or otherwise to enable Africa to turn the tide of the mental health crisis?
2: First of all, we all must take responsibility of our mental health. We all. First, it's an individual responsibility, and then it's now, and then it's a communal responsibility. And after that, I also love to say it's important that the government, the society, the family also begin to take responsibility for mental health concerns and mental health issues. Because we don't have another society, we don't have another country, we don't have another continent. It is okay to look at your siblings, and if someone is not going through life properly, or they're not navigating the issues of life properly, it's still okay to encourage them to seek for help. Haven't we ourselves understood them, not judged them, supported them? We encourage them to seek help. And by the time we do that at personal level, at the family level, at our organizational level, at the societal level, I think then Africa would be taking the right step in the right direction towards sorting out the issues of mental health. I just want to finish by saying there is no health without mental health.
1: All right, this has been a very insightful conversation, but that's all we have time for on this edition of Talk Africa. A big thank you to my guest, Colleen Uman, CEO of the Mental Health Hub, Jabet Birir, mental health advocate and founder of Restored Minds Akili Care Kenya, and Anthony Tabu, counseling psychologist and founder of Heartwood Wellness Center. If you feel that you...
3: Negotiation has its own definition. Negotiation takes place on a specific issue in order to reach a conclusion. At the moment, we have no negotiations with the United States. Yes, there is an exchange of messages through intermediaries, but it is not called negotiation. It is called message exchange. Intermediaries are still trying to create the grounds for negotiations.
4: Yemen's Houthis launched a deadly attack on the port of Mocha Sunday near the strategic Bab al-Mandab waterway. They also claimed a drone strike on a Saudi oil refinery. Ehab El-Fandi has the details.
5: This is a new development that widens the military escalation link to the war in Yemen. Ansar Allah, known globally as the Houthis, said it carried out two attacks on sites linked to Saudi Arabia. One targeted the Mocha area on Yemen's western coast, where officials say seven people were killed, while the other targeted an oil facility in southern Saudi Arabia. The Ansar Allah's military spokesperson, Yahya Sari, said the attack on Mocha was carried out using a large number of ballistic missiles and drones. He said the attack targeted military gatherings and weapons storage facilities. He added that the attack destroyed equipment and caused deaths and injuries, including among Saudi nationals. Ansar Allah says the operation was a response to what it describes as Saudi military movements and reinforcements of weapons and equipment along Yemen's western coast and in Taiz Governorate. The location of Mocha is significant. The area lies on Yemen's western coast near the Bab al-Mandab Strait, which links the Red Sea with the Gulf of Aden and is a major route for trade and energy between Asia and Europe. In separate operation, the group said they targeted an Aramco refinery in Jazan, southern Saudi Arabia, with a drone. They said the attack was in response to what he described as Saudi drones entering the airspace over Yemen's northern provinces of Sada'a and Hajjah. Earlier on Sunday, the Saudi energy ministry said a fire at a facility linked to the Aramco refinery in Jazan had

0: been extinguished. It didn't give a cause for the fire. Yeah, Belfindi, Sijijian, Sunna.
1: In Eastern Europe, Russian missiles took aim at targets across Ukraine overnight, including its main port city, Odessa. At least 8 people were wounded as these strikes hit Odessa's infrastructure and historic areas. This is the latest in a wave of attacks that Ukrainian President Zelensky says will harm global food security. Moscow says it also struck 2 oil refineries in northeastern Ukraine. Other attacks hit a shopping mall and a residential building, killing 2 people. Meanwhile, Ukrainian strikes on the Russian city of Belgorod killed 3 people. Japan just released its 2026 defense white paper, emphasizing new warfare and defense production as a roadmap for expanding its military. This follows last month's launch of a new National Intelligence Bureau, the country's biggest intelligence reform since World War II. Chinese scholar Wang Huiyao spoke with the Heats and Ann Lai Du about what this could mean for the region.
2: Well, thank you. I think that China is, of course, deeply concerned. As you can see, this newly released defense paper outlined a lot of so-called China challenges and threat, which is not really reflecting reality. And also the newly launched the National Intelligence Bureau is also it's not really a follow the tide. You know, we actually see Asia as a whole, you know, for the last 80 years, largely in peace, you know, particularly the recent number of years, we have war going on in the Middle East, we have war going on in Europe, but Asia is really very peaceful. So I think, you know, we should not really, you know, disrupt the stability and the tranquility that we have in this part of the world. And also, I think we should really continue. We have RCEP, which is a regional economic partnership among 15 countries with ASEAN, with Japan, with South Korea, Australia, New Zealand. We should continue that, and of course, China. And also, we know that Japan, Australia is leading on the CPTPP, and China can be part of that as well. So Japan should really work more on those areas to promote economic integration and stability. And also, furthermore, we should really resume this FTA between Japan, China, and South Korea, rather than, you know, proposing those defense papers, launching new security intelligence bureaus, and really provoking a war kind of atmosphere in this part of the world. It's really against the tide and really make arms race in this part of the world, which in the end is going to serve nobody's purpose, actually is going to really probably hurt Japan in the end. So I think it's really a very wrong strategy Japan is adopting, and this is really not in the interest of the Asian, which have half of the global population and half of the world economy. We should really treasure the tranquility and the peace for this part of the world.
1: You can watch The Heat Monday to Friday at 7 p.m. Eastern here in the U.S. That's Tuesday to Saturday at 7 a.m. in China. Coming up, China faces its strongest storm so far this year. Typhoon Dolphin brings floods and mass evacuations to coastal regions. Stay with us.

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0: Welcome back. China's fourth typhoon in 5 weeks has slammed ashore in Zhejiang province. Typhoon Dolphin will bring torrential rain to at least a dozen provincial level regions, which are already enduring severe flooding from seasonal rains and the previous storms. Highest alerts have been issued. More than 1 million have been evacuated, many from Shanghai. CGTN's Wu Bin is at a relocation center in Wenzhou in Zhejiang, which is also where the typhoon in mid-July made landfall.
1: Typhoon Dolphin has made landfall to Yuhuan City, East China, Sunday afternoon, earlier than expected. The speed at the center is 42 meters per second, equivalent to a force 14 typhoon at the Beaufort scale. After the landfall, it'll move slowly to northwest, and given its exceptionally large outer band, it'll also cause heavy rainfall to northern China. Zhejiang province has relocated tens of thousands of people in advance, and here I am in the largest relocation center in Yuhuan City, and we can see that the sandbags are stacked up to against the wind, and also we see medical workers, community workers are here to deal with any kind of emergencies. And over there we can also see there's some emergency supplies like food, water, all lined up and ready. So this place is actually a sports center in one of the city's high school, and now it's used as a relocation center housing 218 people. Most of them are construction workers nearby. They started coming here from Saturday morning. And to be honest, standing here, it's okay. It's not that bad. They have air conditioner, they have good ventilation. So even with over 200 people sharing one space, it doesn't feel stuffy. And the power supply is good, and they've also have a big screen for them to play movies to pass the time. And the local police officers are also here to keep order and deal with any kinds of emergencies. Yuhuan City has 133 relocation centers like this one, and this time they have added 53 more temporary ones. And so far they have relocated 46,000 people. We'll be CGTN, Yuhuan City, Zhejiang Province.
0: In Canada, fast-moving wildfires have destroyed homes and displaced many people, as more than 100 fires are active. And one in particular in Western Canada, in British Columbia, is out of control. Mark Neal reports.
2: In British Columbia, about a five-hour drive east of Vancouver, the Bald Range wildfire has led to the evacuation of about 20,000 people in two communities, Summerland and Peachland. British Columbia's Premier David Eby described it like a bomb going off. The fire has so far scorched more than 10,000 hectares, about 25,000 acres. Flames reportedly climbed more than 60 meters, creating its own weather pattern, which also led to lightning. The fire also knocked out power.

0: in the areas. It is very fast moving. Premier Eby said at one point the fire spread more than 800 hectares in just an hour. More than 2,000 firefighters have been deployed to the area.
1: The fire went from 50 hectares to 400 to 1,000 to 5,000, like within 2 or 3 hours. And what was once 15 kilometers away is now right here at the hill. And yeah, so now we're just getting our animals ready, and we're probably going to head back to Kelowna before the highway closes.
2: I don't know whether my house is gone or still there or not, but that fire came so fast and furious.
0: A state of emergency has been declared for British Columbia. Authorities say conditions are extremely volatile and that weather conditions are expected to get worse. Mark New, CGTN.
3: It's a significant new tactic in the Trump administration's mass deportation campaign. CGTN's Nitza Soledad Perez has our report.
4: My lawyer's outside.
5: A pattern is emerging at U.S. airports. Travelers with pending immigration cases, some with federal work permits, being detained by ICE before they can board a flight.
6: You're interfering with a federal
7: warrant. I'm not. I'm standing right here.
5: Chantal Morales, a 27-year-old software engineer from Ecuador, was one of them, detained at Denver International Airport in July.
8: ICE is here. Help us!
5: As she prepared to fly to her home in Oakland, California.
9: Everyone is allowed to record what is happening right now.
5: ICE says she overstayed her visa. Her attorney, Laura Lichter, disputes that, saying Morales had a pending application and federal work authorization at the time of her arrest. After spending 10 days inside a detention center, a judge ordered her release on a $3,000 bond.
10: This is f***ing evil, and you should be ashamed of yourself.
5: Later in July, Johns Hopkins University researcher Fatima Amika from Cameroon was detained at Baltimore Washington International Airport. The government cited a visa overstay. Her attorney says she held temporary protected status and has a pending asylum case. She was also released, though Amika, like Morales, still faces removal proceedings. And also in July, University of Maryland instructor Burhanu Kibrit from Ethiopia was detained at Dallas-Fort Worth Airport days after receiving a teaching award. The government says his visa expired. The university says he has valid work authorization. He remains in custody.
11: These are just three cases we know of. Three airports, one summer. The Department of Homeland Security calls it visa violations. Their attorneys say it's wrongful. Two of them are home now, but one is still detained.
12: So what I'm telling them right now is be careful. You don't want to go and travel domestically if you do not have a lawful non-immigrant status. The government is technically not doing anything that they are not allowed to do, but it used to be policy for every immigration agency not to pursue removal against someone that is currently undergoing a case, to have a case pending at USCIS.
5: Airline passengers here in Miami had mixed reactions to the enforcement trend.
13: Well, I think it depends on how they're collaborating. I think ICE has overstepped its bounds every opportunity it's had, so I don't know all the facts, but I would say that it's a dangerous situation for people who are traveling to the United States right now.
14: I always want to feel safe, so I'm happy with all collaborations between law enforcement.
5: For now, the advice from attorneys like Lopez is blunt. If your status isn't fully settled, think twice before flying. Nitza Soledad Perez, GTN, Miami.
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0: Welcome back.
1: August 9th is Indigenous Peoples Day, designed to honor their culture and raise awareness of their challenges. The United Nations says they occupy more than a quarter of the world's land, but the outside world is chipping away at their territory and forcing them to alter their lifestyles. CGTN's Jeff Moody travels to a gathering in Norway to get more details.
2: At the northernmost point of Norway, in the middle of summer, the sun never sets. Right now, it's midnight, and indigenous communities from across the world have come here to dance. According to the United Nations, there are 476 million indigenous people on the planet, living in more than 90 countries and belonging to 5,000 distinct indigenous groups. In Europe, the Samis, the continent's original people, an ancient population whose ancestors herded reindeer over vast swathes of Norway, Sweden, Finland, and Russia. When borders were drawn, the Sami people found themselves unwilling citizens of nations that were forming around them. It's been an uneasy truce between Samis and those who claim governance of the land they've maintained for thousands of years. Right now, a dispute over fishing rights. The Norwegian government is restricting salmon fishing to replenish stocks to sustain the rivers.
3: They are making the rules and regulations concerning the fishing
2: cracked open and carved up into mines. This land in Sweden, providing around 80% of the EU's iron ore. Many argue the land is more useful now than ever before.
4: Just like the ancient Silk Road that led those early traders from Europe to China, the reindeer routes were the lifeblood of Sami culture. They provided money, they provided food, they provided a whole way of life. But change is inevitable. Change is unavoidable. Adapting to that change, that's the secret to survival.
2: Change that Ellen Inger Kristine Haeta knows all too well. She's a child of the reindeer roots, forced to join the modern world, but she's glad she did.
5: We can't stop the changing. Why worry about that? Take care of what you can take care of and not stop the world. You can't stop the world. You have to change with the world and take care of what you want to take care of.
2: But for now, the Samis, along with indigenous people from around the world, are concentrating on family, on kinship, on dancing. Jeff Moody, CGTN, The Arctic Circle.
1: China is developing a homegrown nuclear reactor dubbed the Artificial Sun. The Huanliu-3 device is a large

0: large-scale scientific device for controlled nuclear fusion. The process, which combines the nuclei of atoms, promises near limitless clean energy. The Huanliu 3 reactor will be upgraded by the end of the year and launch fusion combustion experiments in 2027. Beijing has designated nuclear fusion implant installed. The chip allows him to control a computer from his mind and thought processes. The technology can also allow people without vocal abilities to speak through a machine. We asked him about his thoughts on advancements being made by both American and China researchers on new brain interface technology.
1: Focusing first and foremost on people you can help, not just people who want to enhance themselves. That's the right path for me. First and foremost, in my mind, has always been helping others. That's why I love what Neuralink is doing. I love where they started, with people with paralysis and ALS. I believe that is the right choice with any BCI company. It just makes sense to me, and anything else is, I don't know, maybe a bit too vain, a bit too focused on maybe financial gain. I'm not really sure, I can't say, but I hope they keep in mind the people that they are trying to help. I wish I could be a bigger part of that, because really all I want to do is help.
0: Thanks for watching The World Today. I'm Diego Laje. We'll leave you now with images from across China. And for more news anytime or pictures like these, you can check out our website, cgtn.com.

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0: Israel rejects a U.S.-backed peace plan for Gaza over how Hamas plans to lay down weapons, ruled out any pullout until Hamas completely disarms. He also said operations against Hezbollah in Lebanon will continue. Meanwhile, Israel has approved a reconstruction project in Gaza, east of Rafah. Jerusalem says it's a UAE-backed development to build temporary housing for Gazans outside of Hamas control. Iran continues to reject U.S. claims that the two sides are engaged in negotiations over the Strait of Hormuz. This comes as Iran's Islamic Revolutionary Guard Corps insists it won't reopen the strait unless the U.S. meets its demands, which include paying war reparations. Jagruti Dave reports.
1: Tehran continues to tighten its grip on the Strait of Hormuz, saying its reopening is contingent on the U.S. agreeing to a sweeping set of conditions. These include paying war damages, unfreezing Iranian assets, and ending all aggression against Iran and its allies in the region. In the meantime, Iran refuses to admit that negotiations with the U.S. are even taking place. Iran's foreign minister says talks won't happen until the U.S. stops breaching the interim peace deal signed in June.
2: Negotiation has its own definition. Negotiation takes place on a specific issue in order to reach a conclusion. At the moment, we have no negotiations with the United States. Yes, there is an exchange of messages through intermediaries, but it is not called negotiation. It is called message exchange. Intermediaries are still trying to create the grounds for negotiations. From our perspective, until the violations of the Memorandum of Understanding are resolved, and until the violations committed by the United States come to an end, it is not possible to start negotiations.
1: One thing both sides can agree on is that Iran is nearing an agreement with Oman on demarcating new shipping lanes in the Strait of Hormuz. But Tehran is adamant the crucial waterway will not reopen until the U.S., quote, corrects its behavior. The U.S. says its recent strikes were to stop Iran from attacking vessels crossing the Strait of Hormuz. Donald Trump has been preparing to claim victory in the war with Iran if it reopens the Strait of Hormuz, according to U.S. officials talking to the Wall Street Journal. These officials also claim the U.S. president is even privately mulling over the idea of walking away without a nuclear deal. But as Iran doubles down on its demands, it's becoming increasingly difficult for Mr. Trump to declare victory in Iran. Jagruti Dave, CGTN, Washington.
0: And for more on this, let's bring in Sina Azadi, Program Director for Middle East Studies at George Washington University. Sina, great having you first. And second, is the Oman deal a genuine path toward ending the war or just diplomacy buying both sides time?
3: It can be both. And what I'm trying to say is that without having an agreement, explicit arrangement for the passage of ships through the Strait of Hormuz, we cannot have a permanent solution to the war. If you may recall, the reason that Iranians started attacking ships in the Strait of Hormuz

0: after the memorandum of understanding was that the language of MOU was quite vague. That paragraph five that addressed the issue of Strait of Hormuz, and Iranians believe that the American side is trying to motivate the ships to sail through the southern shipping lane, which is through the Omani waters. This is why they didn't want to lose their strategic asset, and they started attacking ships. So I guess with I think it is not a peace deal in itself, but it is an instrumental part of the permanent end to hostilities.
1: And if Tehran demands compensation for war damages, right, is that a negotiating position or just a non-starter?
0: Well, for the Iranian side, of course, it's a non-starter, but how those reparations will be implemented is the question. Some people have suggested that the investment fund, that $300 billion investment fund, was in a way reparations to Iran. But I don't believe that the United States would explicitly agree to pay Iranians reparations.
1: I see that, but at the same time, let's talk about the core issue here. Because after months of fighting, right, do you think the war weakened Iran's nuclear ambitions or made getting the bomb actually more attractive?
0: I don't think that Iran's nuclear ambitions have been weakened. Its nuclear program, its facilities have been attacked. The program itself has been postponed. But unlike what President Trump says, it hasn't been destroyed. Independent analysis that I've seen, they suggest between 18 months to 24 months, that is 2 years. And ironically, the war that was started to supposedly prevent Iran from getting the bomb has incentivized Iranians to get the bomb even more. Why? Because from Tehran's perspective, if they had nuclear weapons, the United States and the Israelis would not have attacked Iranians. And this is what I'm seeing in the Iranian media. Political commentators, analysts have been arguing for a while now that the only solution to Iran's defense at the moment is getting the bomb.
1: I get it. And at the same time, how much economic pain can Iran absorb before pressure produces compromise rather than, further escalation?
0: Well, the Iranian economy has been waterboarded by the U.S. for many years now, so their capacity to absorb pain is quite high. But I don't believe that this premise that economic pain will necessarily lead to political gain is accurate, because, as I said, for Iranians who see this war as a war of survival, surrendering is not an option. So I believe that if this blockade of Iranians continues, Iranians will try to inflict pain on regional countries rather than surrendering to the US demands.
1: I see. And if Washington and Tehran reached a deal now, yeah, what would each side realistically have to concede?
0: Well, at minimum, what Iranians have to do is to allow ships to pass through the Strait of Hormuz. And on the American side, the blockade needs to be lifted. This is, I think, the first step toward reaching a permanent solution. And without each side giving each other that concession, selling the agreement at home would be impossible. Now, the Iranian side, of course, demands unfreezing of assets, lifting of sanctions, but those, of course, would demand Iran to give concessions on the other aspects. But ultimately, I think that returning to that memorandum of understanding that we had in June was beneficial for both sides, because it served the interests of both Iranians and the Americans. Once the language of that MOU is changed, it is clear and it's explicit. I think it's a very positive first step toward reaching a permanent solution for the nuclear program and ending the war for good.

0: Sina Azoudi, thank you so much for your time and insights. Great having you.
1: Thank you.
0: Yemen's Houthis launched a deadly attack on the port city of Mocha Sunday near the strategic Bab al-Mandab waterway. They also claimed a drone strike on a Saudi oil refinery. Ehab El-Fandi has the details.
2: This is a new development that widens the military escalation link to the war in Yemen. Ansarullah, known globally as the Houthis, said it carried out two attacks on sites linked to Saudi Arabia. One targeted the Mocha area on Yemen's western coast, where officials say seven people were killed, while the other targeted an oil facility in southern Saudi Arabia. The Ansarullah's military spokesperson, Yahya Sari, said the attack on Mocha was carried out using a large number of ballistic missiles and drones. He said the attack targeted military gatherings and weapons storage facilities. He added that the attack destroyed equipment and caused deaths and injuries, including among Saudi nationals. Ansarullah says the operation was a response to what it describes as Saudi military movements and reinforcements of weapons and equipment along Yemen's western coast and in Taiz Governorate. The location of Mocha is significant. The area lies on Yemen's western coast near the Bab al-Mandab Strait, which links the Red Sea with the Gulf of Aden and is a major route for trade and energy between Asia and Europe. In separate operation, the group said they targeted an Aramco refinery in Jazan, southern Saudi Arabia, with a drone. They said the attack was in response to what he described as Saudi drones entering the airspace over Yemen's northern provinces of Sada and Hajjah. Earlier on Sunday, the Saudi Energy Ministry said a fire at a facility linked to the Aramco refinery in Jazan had been extinguished. It didn't give a cause for the fire. Yahya El-Fandi, CGTN, Sana'a.
0: In Eastern Europe, Russian missiles took aim at targets across Ukraine overnight, including its main port city, Odessa. At least eight people were wounded as the strikes hit Odessa's infrastructure and historic areas. It is the latest in a wave of attacks that Ukrainian President Zelensky says will harm global food security. Moscow says it also struck two oil refineries in northeastern Ukraine. Other attacks hit a shopping mall and a residential building, killing two people. Meanwhile, Ukrainian strikes on the Russian city of Belgorod killed three people. Coming up, China faces its strongest storm so far this year. Typhoon Dolphin brings floods and mass evacuations to coastal regions. Stay with us.
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0: Welcome back. China's fourth typhoon in 5 weeks has slammed ashore in Zhejiang province. Typhoon Dolphin will bring torrential rain to at least a dozen provincial level regions, which are already enduring severe flooding from seasonal rains and the previous storms. Highest alerts have been issued. More than 1 million have been evacuated, many from the Shanghai area. CGTN's Wu Bin is at a relocation center.
1: Typhoon Dolphin has made landfall to Yuhuan City, East China, Sunday afternoon, earlier than expected. The speed at the center is 42 meters per second, equivalent to a force 14 typhoon at the Beaufort scale. After the landfall, it'll move slowly to northwest, and given its exceptionally large outer band, it'll also cause heavy rainfall to northern China. Zhejiang province has relocated tens of thousands of people in advance. And here I am in the largest relocation center in Yuhuan City. And we can see that the sandbags are stacked up to against the wind. And also we see medical workers, community workers are here to deal with any kind of emergencies. And over there we can also see there's some emergency supplies like food, water, all lined up and ready. So this place is actually a sports center in one of the city's high school, and now it's used as a relocation center housing 218 people. Most of them are construction workers nearby. They started coming here from Saturday morning. And to be honest, standing here, it's okay. It's not that bad. They have air conditioner, they have good ventilation. So even with over 200 people sharing one space, it doesn't feel stuffy. And the power supply is good, and they've also have a big screen for them to play movies to pass the time. And the local police officers are also here to keep order and deal with any kinds of emergencies. Yuhuan City has 133 relocation centers like this one, and this time they have added 53 more temporary ones. And so far they have relocated 46,000 people. We'll be CGTN, Yuhuan City, Zhejiang Province.
0: In Canada, fast-moving wildfires have destroyed homes and displaced people, as more than 100 fires are active. And one in particular in Western Canada, in British Columbia, is out of control. Mark Neal reports.
2: In British Columbia, about a five-hour drive east of Vancouver, the Bald Range wildfire has led to the evacuation of about 20,000 people in two communities, Summerland and Peachland. British Columbia's premier, David Eby.
3: And yeah, so now we're just getting our animals ready, and we're probably going to head back to Kelowna before the highway closes.
4: I don't know whether my house is gone or still there or not, but that fire came so fast and furious.
2: A state of emergency has been declared for British Columbia. Authorities say conditions are extremely volatile and that weather conditions are expected to get worse. Mark New, CGTN, San Francisco.
0: At airports across the United States, immigrant travelers are being detained, even those with pending asylum cases or federal work permits. It's a significant new tactic in the Trump administration's mass deportation campaign. CGTN's Nitza Soledad Perez has our report.
5: My lawyer's outside.
6: A pattern is emerging at U.S. airports. Travelers with pending immigration cases, some with federal work permits, being detained by ICE before they can board a flight.
7: You're interfering with a federal
8: warrant. I'm not. I'm standing right here.
6: Chantal Morales, a 27-year-old software engineer from Ecuador.

0: Ecuador was one of them, detained at Denver International Airport in July.
1: ICE is here, help us!
0: As she prepared to fly to her home in Oakland, California.
2: Everyone is allowed to record what is happening right now.
0: ICE says she overstayed her visa. Her attorney, Laura Lichter, disputes that, saying Morales had a pending application and federal work authorization at the time of her arrest. After spending 10 days inside a detention center, a judge ordered her release on a $3,000 bond.
3: This is f***ing evil, and you should be ashamed of yourself.
0: Later in July, Johns Hopkins University researcher Fatima Amika from Cameroon was detained at Baltimore Washington International Airport. The government cited a visa overstay. Her attorney says she held temporary protected status and has a pending asylum case. She was also released, though Amika, like Morales, still faces removal proceedings. And also in July, University of Maryland instructor Berhanu Kibrit from Ethiopia was detained at Dallas-Fort Worth Airport days after receiving a teaching award. The government says his visa expired. The university says he has valid work authorization. He remains in custody.
4: These are just three cases we know of. Three airports, one summer. The Department of Homeland Security calls it visa violations. Their attorneys say it's wrongful. Two of them are home now, but one is still detained.
5: So what I'm telling them right now is be careful. You don't want to go and travel domestically if you do not have a lawful non-immigrant status. The government is technically not doing anything that they are not allowed to do, but it used to be policy for every immigration agency not to pursue removal against someone that is currently undergoing a case, to have a case pending at USCIS.
0: Airline passengers here in Miami had mixed reactions to the enforcement trend.
6: Well, I think it depends on how they're collaborating. I think ICE has overstepped its bounds every opportunity it's had, so I don't know all the facts, but I would say that it's a dangerous situation for people who are traveling to the United States right now.
7: I always want to feel safe, so I'm happy with all collaborations between law enforcement.
0: For now, the advice from attorneys like Lopez is blunt. If your status isn't fully settled, think twice before flying. Nitza Soledad Perez, UTN, Miami.
8: Coming up, a look at life in Norway's Arctic region on this World's Indigenous Peoples Day. Stay with us.
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0: Welcome back. August 9th is Indigenous Peoples Day, designed to honor their culture and raise awareness of their challenges. The United Nations says they occupy more than a quarter of the world's land, but the outside world is chipping away at their territory and forcing them to alter their lifestyles. CGTN's Jeff Moody travels to a gathering in Norway to get more details.
1: At the northernmost point of Norway, in the middle of summer, the sun never sets. Right now, it's midnight, and indigenous communities from across the world have come here to dance. According to the United Nations, there are 476 million indigenous people on the planet, living in more than 90 countries and belonging to 5,000 distinct indigenous groups. In Europe, the Samis, the continent's original people, an ancient population whose ancestors herded reindeer over vast swathes of Norway, Sweden, Finland, and Russia. When borders were drawn, the Sami people found themselves unwilling citizens of nations that were forming around them. It's been an uneasy truce between Samis and those who claim governance of the land they've maintained for thousands of years. Right now, a dispute over fishing rights. The Norwegian government is restricting salmon fishing to replenish stocks to sustain the rivers.
2: They are making the rules and regulations concerning the fishing in the river. And like regardless of the views of the local people.
1: 80% of the EU's iron ore. Many argue the land is more useful now than ever before.
3: Just like the ancient Silk Road that led those early traders from Europe to China, the reindeer routes were the lifeblood of Sami culture. They provided money, they provided food, they provided a whole way of life. But change is inevitable. Change is unavoidable. Adapting to that change, that's the secret to survival.
1: Change that Ellen Inger Kristin Haeta knows all too well. She's a child of the reindeer roots, forced to join the modern world, but she's glad she did.
4: We can't stop the changing. Why worry about that? Take care what you can take care of. Not stop the world. You can't stop the world. You have to change with the world and take care of what you want to take care of.
1: But for now, the Samis, along with indigenous people from around the world, are concentrating on family, on kinship, on dancing. Jeff Moody, CGTN, The Arctic Circle.
0: And that is the world today. Thank you for watching. I'm Diego Laje. And remember, for more news anytime, you can check out our website, cgtn.com.

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4: Yes, this is where all the foodies are.
5: Yeah, get that rice noodles.
4: Yeah, I have to say, I can't wait for breakfast. I'm actually starving. Well, I mean, it's not really a tradition to eat noodles for breakfast, in Western countries at least.
5: Yeah, I know. Yeah. I thought it was weird at the start as well, especially like in hotels that have fried rice.
4: Yeah, exactly.
5: In the buffet,
4: you're like, okay, I'm gonna go all the way through.
5: But it makes sense though to have like a huge breakfast and then a slightly smaller lunch and then a smaller dinner, as opposed to the other way around.
4: I think this is like chicken feet with a lot of chili. It's more like chili with noodles, I think.
5: Well done,
4: you can like stir it really.
5: You're really thoroughly Hunanese now.
4: Yeah. I'm not gonna say no to that. Oh my god, it's so tasteful.
5: That sourness is amazing. You know how this street is called Sorfenjie? It's the
4: slurping noodles.
5: Yeah.But so is literally onomatopoeic. It's like the sound of like...
4: Yeah. All right, Tyrant. I'm really excited about today. You know why?
5: Okay.
4: I'm going to do a little bit of a contrast program. So you know that I am absolutely fond of hip-hop music.
5: Yeah, you are.
4: Yeah.
5: Spit them bars, though.
4: Exactly. No, and I really want to learn more about hip-hop culture here in China.
5: Yeah.
4: And there is a really famous rap group here known as C Block. We're going to meet one of the rappers called Kung Fu Pen. So before we meet him, though, you have to greet him.
5: Yeah, I so do not feel cool right now. How
4: do you want to greet him then? I'll show you. Do this, do that. Give me your hand again. Yeah. Step dog.
5: Nah, that's not how you do it. No. This is how you do it.
4: Yeah, you do it. We'll see his reaction. Come on, let's keep on going.
5: Oh man, he looks so cool.
6: Hey, what's up?
7: Hi, hello, what's up? Hey, how are you doing?
5: Oh, is that how we do
7: it? Okay.
5: I'm just gonna leave now. I feel so not cool.
7: Come on, you're fine. You're doing fine.
6: 欢迎来我的店。这个 logo 是我们最开始做的第一款，湖南这边就是是火神的后代，
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8: ，Do you know what I mean？
4: What on？
8: I can't see my glasses.
4: You look really, really good, Tyrant. That's.
6: 就是
4: costume，
8: 这个是。
4: I haven't seen you in streetwear in like forever.
6: 欢迎来到我的 Old Town Road。
4: Old Town Road。

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0: Here in Changsha, I'm sitting here next to the big master. But we are trying just to do some freestyle because I have no clue what I'm singing, but I'm just gonna try. Oh, oh, don't get my flow, what? Cause we don't know what to do. But everything and every saying, and I don't wanna see you on this one, squeaky clean, what?
1: Okay. 可以啊，我觉得 freestyle 还不错。行，还可以。freestyle 还不错。
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4: Never thought that as a 35-year-old I would be experiencing
0: this and that.
4: And that
5: 就年轻时候该干的事今年都给干了。
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0: I know, right?
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4: Now we're going to go to a 90s theme park.
0: Back to the past.
4: Nice.
6: It's kind of weird, like when it's not real dilapidation,
0: yeah.
6: It's fake dilapidation with a bunch of influences.
0: It's cool,
6: cool that way.
0: Oh,
4: is this a bit confused? So they built like an entire city inside a shopping mall.
0: What is that? Are we allowed to go in there?
4: I guess so.
0: Oh my gosh, they even have these cassette tapes.
4: Wow.
0: You know, I used to like take the pencil.
4: Yeah, to rewind it.
0: Rewind the film, exactly.
4: Oh, this is super
0: cool.
4: Let me take a photo of you. This is awesome.
0: Yeah. Oh, wow, you got like that flash on in there. Your turn.
4: Yeah, my turn.
0: Okay, hold on a second. That is hilarious. Oh my gosh.
4: Okay, so that was really bad aim.
0: Oh, is this our cable?
4: Yeah.
0: Awesome.

0: Wow. Come on, GoPro 9.
1: Midnight for Eva.
2: Oh my gosh. Crayfish.
1: This is garlic crayfish. I love garlic crayfish.
2: You need to teach me how to peel crayfish though and how to eat it the proper way. That's why I have you.
0: we'll get the changsha flavor one.
2: Yeah.
3: Wow,这个虾子吧，这个是口味虾，哦，非常，太棒了，对，这个上面都是刻了字的，然后是潮汕，我们的生的。
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1: Oh, that's how you do it.
2: Oh my gosh.
1: Sure about that, but okay.
0: Okay, so you rip the head off. And if you want, you can suck out the juices. And then with the tail, just rip it off.
2: I'll go for it, anyone.
0: You know how to do it, right? Rip the head off.
2: Okay. And then just dip it in the sauce.
0: Are you going for the tomato?
2: Yeah, I love tomato.
0: I'm gonna go for the garlic. Is it good?
2: Mm-hmm.
0: Oh, that's great. Okay.
2: Right?
0: This is a bit spicier.
2: Yes, I'm definitely not gonna say no to this one.
0: How is it? It's good. 看着都不敢吃了，超级好吃。哦，特别棒。对，麦穗你就是您呢，特别好。您做臭豆腐做了多久了呀？
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2: Yeah, like what? That's like a first. So many firsts here in Changsha.
0: 其实咱们这里边做的设计是非常赛博朋克的那种感觉。This is so addictive.
2: It's yeah, right. Feed me some.
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2: 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Has a smell.
0: Oh my god！
2: 设计的。
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2: 真的。
1: I wish we were as cool as she is.
0: Good point. Can smell the stinkiness is quite apparent now.
4: 缸里面呢？哇！哇！
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0: Get rid of some of the stuff on the surface.
2: Ooh.
0: Is that a good ooh or a strange ooh?
2: 有意思，有点像皮蛋的味道。
0: Oh.
2: Yeah.
0: 你吃不？ Oh. It does. Yeah. It tastes like.
2: Right.
0: Yeah.
2: Yeah.
0: 这个就是。 You know when you eat something smelly, and you're like, oh, that stinks, and you're like, oh, it still stinks. Oh man, that stinks.
2: Ooh, okay. This is where the live streams happen, apparently.
3: 哇，这就是我的耻辱音。
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0: So much younger than me.
2: What is life here in Changsha?
0: So old, right?
2: I love it.

0: you go.
1: Thank you.
0: Sorry, they didn't have a Negroni, so I got you whiskey Coke.
1: Okay, cheers.
0: Because we're all young
1: life.
0: At heart.
1: Yeah.
0: What did you think of the food?
1: Oh my gosh, the food was amazing. Honestly, I'm just probably going to roll back to Beijing. Plus 5 kilos, but you know what? Totally worth it.
0: Yeah, totally worth
1: it. So yeah, what about you?
0: I don't know. I don't think I can handle the chilies still. But I think like the people that we met were super cool though.
1: Oh my gosh. The person who has left the deepest impression on me is the tofu lady.
0: Oh yeah.
1: Over 60-year-old person.
0: Yeah.
1: Who sells really good traditional stinky tofu. And then at nighttime, just turns the tables in a wild club.
0: For sure.
1: That's insane.
0: I think I like talking to the yen. Everyone thinks Guinanese cuisine is just like spicy in your face, punch your gut spicy, you know? But it reached the epitome of oak cuisine and he's trying to just carry that tradition on despite everyone's stereotype of Guinanese cuisine as just being this thing.
1: Yeah, and he's quite the character.
0: He is. People hear us, hearty as their foods.
1: They are. Cheers to them.
0: Cheers.

0: images may appear to be identical, but looks can be deceiving. The difference is not always obvious. It has to be discovered. There are always different sides to a story. We put the focus on the details. To see more, to understand better. CGTN. See the difference.
1: Making sense of the overwhelming wave of information means cutting through the noise to shine a light on the heart of the story and making room for new perspectives.

0: perspectives. True understanding means the ability to see events from more than one side. I'm Liu Xin, and this is The Point.
1: Thank you.

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0: New questions arise in the Middle East after Israel rejects a U.S.-backed peace plan for Gaza. The strongest typhoon to hit China so far this year makes landfall near Shanghai. An update on Typhoon Dolphin.
1: News: the fire went from 50 hectares to 400 to 1,000 to 5,000, like within 2 to 3 hours.
0: Fast-moving wildfires sweep across parts of Canada as thousands flee from the flames. Hello and thanks for joining us. I'm Diego Laje in Washington, D.C. We begin in the Middle East, where Israel has rejected the U.S. brokered peace plan for Gaza. Hamas had agreed to a roadmap that provides for its disarmament in tandem with Israel's withdrawal. But Israel's Prime Minister Benjamin Netanyahu says he's ruled out any pullout until Hamas completely disarms. He also said operations against Hezbollah in Lebanon will continue. Meanwhile, Israel has approved a reconstruction project in Gaza, east of Rafah. Jerusalem says it's a UAE-backed development to build temporary housing for Gazans outside of Hamas control. Iran continues to reject U.S. claims that the two sides are engaged in negotiations over the Strait of Hormuz. This comes as Iran's Islamic Revolutionary Guard Corps insists it won't reopen the strait unless the U.S. meets its demands, which include paying war reparations. Jagruti Dave reports.
2: Tehran continues to tighten its grip on the Strait of Hormuz, saying it's reopened.
3: Negotiation has its own definition. Negotiation takes place on a specific issue in order to reach a conclusion. At the moment, we have no negotiations with the United States. Yes, there is an exchange of messages through intermediaries, but it is not called negotiation. It is called message exchange. Intermediaries are still trying to create the grounds for negotiations. From our perspective, until the violations of the Memorandum of Understanding are resolved, and until the violations committed by the United States come to an end, it is not possible to start negotiations.
2: One thing both sides can agree on is that Iran is nearing an agreement with Oman on demarcating new shipping lanes in the Strait of Hormuz. But Tehran is adamant the crucial waterway will not reopen until the U.S., quote, corrects its behavior. The U.S. says its recent strikes were to stop Iran from attacking vessels crossing the Strait of Hormuz. Donald Trump has been preparing to claim victory in the war with Iran if it reopens the Strait of Hormuz, according to U.S. officials talking to The Wall Street Journal. These officials also claim the U.S. president is even privately mulling over the idea of walking away without a nuclear deal. But as Iran doubles down on its demands, it's becoming increasingly difficult for Mr. Trump to declare victory in Iran. Jagruti Dave, CGTN, Washington.
0: I spoke with Sina Azodi, Program Director for Middle East Studies at George Washington University. He says determining control of the Strait of Hormuz will be critical to any permanent end to the conflict. Listen.
4: Without having an agreement, explicit arrangement for the passage of ships through the Strait of Hormuz,

0: We cannot have a permanent solution to the war. If you may recall, the reason that Iranians started attacking ships in the Strait of Hormuz after the Memorandum of Understanding was that the language of MOU was quite vague, that paragraph 5 that addressed the issue of Strait of Hormuz. And Iranians believe that the American side is trying to motivate the ships to sail through the southern shipping lane, which is through the Omani waters. This is why they didn't want to lose their strategic asset, and they started attacking ships. So I guess with I think it is not a peace deal in itself, but it is an instrumental part of the permanent end to hostilities.
1: And if Tehran demands compensation for war damages, right, is that a negotiating position or just a non-starter?
0: Well, for the Iranian side, of course, it's a non-starter, but how those reparations will be implemented is the question. Some people have suggested that the investment fund, that $300 billion investment fund, was in a way reparations to Iran. But I don't believe that the United States would explicitly agree. The program itself has been postponed. But unlike what President Trump says, it hasn't been destroyed. Independent analysis that I've seen, they suggest between 18 months to 24 months, that is 2 years. And ironically, the war that was started to supposedly prevent Iran from getting the bomb has incentivized Iranians to get the bomb even more. Why? Because from Tehran's perspective, if they had nuclear weapons, the United States and the Israelis would not have attacked Iranians. And this is what I'm seeing in the Iranian media. Political commentators, analysts have been arguing for a while now that the only solution to Iran's defense at the moment is getting the bomb.
1: Our thanks to Sina Azodi there. Yemen's Houthis launched a deadly attack on the port city of Mocha Sunday near the strategic Bab al-Mandab waterway. They also claimed a drone strike on a Saudi oil refinery. Ehab al-Fandi has the details.
2: This is a new development that widens the military escalation link to the war in Yemen. Ansar Allah, known globally as the Houthis, said it carried out two attacks on sites linked to Saudi Arabia. One targeted the Makkah area on Yemen's western coast, where officials say seven people were killed, while the other targeted an oil facility in southern Saudi Arabia. The Ansar Allah's military spokesperson, Yahya Sari, said the attack on Makkah was carried out military movements and reinforcements of weapons and equipment along Yemen's western coast and in Taiz Governorate. The location of Makkah is significant. The area lies on Yemen's western coast near the Bab al-Mandab Strait, which links the Red Sea with the Gulf of Aden and is a major route for trade and energy between Asia and Europe. In separate operation, the group said they targeted an Aramco refinery in Jazan, southern Saudi Arabia, with a drone. They said the attack was in response to what he described as Saudi drones entering the airspace over Yemen's northern provinces of Sada and Hajja. Earlier on Sunday, the Saudi Energy Ministry said a fire at a facility linked to the Aramco refinery in Jazan had been extinguished. It didn't give a cause for the fire. Yabal Fendi, CGTN, Sana'a.
1: In Eastern Europe, Russian missiles took aim at targets across Ukraine overnight, including its main port city, Odessa. At least eight people were wounded as these strikes hit Odessa's infrastructure and historic areas. It is the latest in a wave of attacks that Ukrainian President Zelensky says will harm global food security. Moscow says it also struck two oil refineries in northeastern Ukraine. Other attacks hit a shopping mall and a residential building, killing two people. Meanwhile, Ukrainian strikes on the Russian city of Belgorod killed three people and wounded more. Coming up, tens of thousands evacuate as wildfires break out in western Canada. Plus, China weathers its strongest storm of the year as Typhoon Dolphin comes

0: 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Stay with us.
1: Ever wondered what's the difference between a bear and a bull market? Where are the cash cows? And who are the lame ducks? And what exactly are black swans? Grey rhinos? And unicorn companies? 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

0: Welcome back. China's fourth typhoon in 5 weeks has slammed ashore in Zhejiang province. Typhoon Dolphin will bring torrential rain to at least a dozen provincial level regions, which are already enduring severe flooding from seasonal rains and the previous storms. Highest alerts have been issued. More than 1 million have been evacuated, many from Shanghai. CGTN's Wu Bin is at a relocation center in Yuhuan City in Zhejiang Province.
1: Typhoon Dolphin has made landfall to Yuhuan City, East China, Sunday afternoon, earlier than expected. The speed at the center is 42 meters per second, equivalent to a force 14 typhoon at the Beaufort scale. After the landfall, it'll move slowly to northwest, and given its exceptionally large outer band, it'll also cause heavy rainfall to northern China. Zhejiang province has relocated tens of thousands of people in advance, and here I am in the largest relocation center in Yuhuan City. And we can see that the sandbags are stacked up to against the wind, and also we see medical workers, community workers are here to deal with any kind of emergencies. And over there we can also see there's some emergency supplies like food, water, all lined up and ready. So this place is actually a sports center in one of the city's high school, and now it's used as a relocation center housing 218 people. Most of them are construction workers nearby. They started coming here from Saturday morning. And to be honest, standing here, it's okay. It's not that bad. They have air conditioner, they have good ventilation. So even with over 200 people sharing one space, it doesn't feel stuffy. And the power supply is good, and they've also have a big screen for them to play movies to pass the time. And the local police officers are also here to keep order and deal with any kinds of emergencies. Yuhuan City has 133 relocation centers like this one, and this time they have added 53 more temporary ones. And so far they have relocated 46,000 people. We'll be CGTN.
0: Fires have destroyed homes and displaced people, as more than 100 fires are active. And one in particular in Western Canada, in British Columbia, is

0: out of control. Mark New reports.
1: In British Columbia, about a five-hour drive east of Vancouver, the Bald Range wildfire has led to the evacuation of about 20,000 people in two communities, Summerland and Peachland. British Columbia.
2: 50 hectares to 400 to 1,000 to 5,000, like within 2 or 3 hours. And what was once 15 kilometers away is now right here at the hill. And yeah, so now we're just getting our animals ready, and we're probably going to head back to Kelowna before the highway closes.
3: I don't know whether my house is gone or still there or not, but that fire came so fast and furious.
1: A state of emergency has been declared for British Columbia. Authorities say conditions are extremely volatile and that weather conditions are expected to get worse. Mark New, CGTN, San Francisco.
0: More than 200 firefighters are racing to contain a fast-moving blaze in southern France. The fire quickly scorched nearly 100 hectares of land and forced about 20 homes to be evacuated. Wildfires have burned more than 100,000 hectares in France so far this year, forcing thousands from their homes. The flames have been fueled by record-setting heat waves. Another is expected this week, bringing temperature. Nitza Soledad Perez has our report.
4: My lawyer's outside.
5: A pattern is emerging at U.S. airports. Travelers with pending immigration cases, some with federal work permits, being detained by ICE before they can board a flight.
6: You're interfering with a federal
7: warrant. I'm not. I'm standing right here.
5: Chantal Morales, a 27-year-old software engineer from Ecuador. ICE says she overstayed her visa. Her attorney, Laura Lichter, disputes that, saying Morales had a pending application and federal work authorization at the time of her arrest. After spending 10 days inside a detention center, a judge ordered her release on a $3,000 bond.
8: This is f***ing evil, and you should be ashamed of yourself.
5: Later in July, Johns Hopkins University researcher Fatima Amika from Cameroon was detained at Baltimore Washington International Airport. The government cited a visa overstay. Her attorney says she held temporary protected status and has a pending asylum case. She was also released, though Amika, like Morales, still faces removal proceedings. And also in July, University of Maryland instructor Burhanu Kibrit from Ethiopia was detained at Dallas-Fort Worth Airport days after receiving a teaching award. The government says his visa expired. The university says he has valid work authorization. He remains in custody.
9: These are just three cases we know of. Three airports, one summer. The Department of Homeland Security calls it visa violations. Their attorneys say it's wrongful. Two of them are home now, but one is still detained.
10: So what I'm telling them right now is be careful. You don't want to go and travel domestically if you do not have a lawful non-immigrant status. The government is technically not doing anything that they are not allowed to do, but it used to be policy for every immigration agency not to pursue removal against someone that is currently undergoing a case, to have a case pending at USCIS.
5: Airline passengers here in Miami had mixed reactions to the enforcement trend.
11: Well, I think it depends on how they're collaborating. I think ICE has overstepped its bounds every opportunity it's had, so I don't know all the facts, but I would say that it's a dangerous situation for people who are traveling to the United States right now.
12: I always want to feel safe, so I'm happy with all collaborations between law enforcement.
5: For now, the advice from attorneys like Lopez is blunt. If your status isn't fully settled, think twice before flying. Nitza Soledad Perez, CGTN, Miami.
0: Coming up, celebrating indigenous culture.
13: We're connected than ever before. The mechanisms that drive the economy are universal. Money moves markets. We explain these trends and show you how the cash in your pocket can have a wide-reaching effect. Because money makes the world go round.

Welcome back. August 9th is Indigenous Peoples Day. It's designed to honor their culture and raise awareness of their challenges. The United Nations says they occupy more than one quarter of the world's lands, but the outside world is chipping away at their territory and forcing them to alter their lives.

0: styles. CGTN's Jeff Moody travels to an indigenous community in Norway.
1: At the northernmost point of Norway, in the middle of summer, the sun never sets. Right now, it's midnight, and indigenous communities from across the world have come here to dance. According to the United Nations, there are 476 million indigenous people on the planet, living in more than 90 countries and belonging to 5,000 distinct indigenous groups. In Europe, the Samis, the continent's original people, an ancient population whose ancestors herded reindeer over vast swathes of Norway, Sweden, Finland, and Russia. When borders were drawn, the Sami people found themselves unwilling citizens of nations that were forming around them. It's been an uneasy truce between Samis and those who claim governance of the land they've maintained for thousands of years. Right now, a dispute over fishing rights. The Norwegian government is restricting salmon fishing to replenish stocks to sustain the rivers.
2: They are making the rules and regulations concerning the fishing in the river. And regardless of the views of the local people and regardless of the traditional knowledge of the Sami people. So that has caused a lot of destruction.
3: That led those early traders from Europe to China. The reindeer routes were the lifeblood of Sami culture. They provided money. They provide
0: geological structures and rock types. Researchers say the new standard could shape future exploration of Mars and asteroids. And that is the world today. Thank you for watching. I'm Diego Laje. Remember, for more news anytime, you can check out our website, cgtn.com.

0: 这个窗口是我们与那些有50年经验的大厂差距最小的一个时刻。游戏一定是要先做一个好玩的游戏。
1: This gameplay is amazing.
2: I would say fascinating, yes.
0: 然后我们又回过头来看，我们文化中的元素能让这个游戏更好玩。
3: Cologne, Germany, home to one of the world's largest gaming expos.
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0: In 2025, supported by national medical insurance policies, the overall cost of artificial heart implantation fell further. This means that more patients with end-stage heart failure now have access to this treatment.
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0: Today, Chinese cardiac surgeons are capable of performing complex artificial heart procedures, but more than 40 years ago, when Wan Feng first stepped into the operating room.He faced a very different reality.
1: 80年代，中国的心脏外科的话，从技术、服务、器械、设备是巨大的落后，至少30年以上，甚至50年以上。那个时候什么都没有，你重的病人怎么办？对，熬了人参汤，弄那个橡皮这个滴管，嘴边呢滴进去，希望能够产生奇迹。请了外科专家来表演手术，又快又好，做一个好一个。这手术室就可以直接拔管，这一套操作起来的话，我们都看懵了，知道吗？在老外的心目中啊，他觉得中国很落后。你中国能做心脏手术吗？你们中国有这样的东西吗？有那样的东西吗
0: ？At the time, Wan Feng's thinking was simple: if others could do it, so could Chinese doctors. After 8 years of training overseas, he chose to return to China.In 1996. In the same year, he performed China's first off-pump coronary artery bypass operation. The procedure was carried out while the heart was still beating, avoiding the need for a heart-lung machine and significantly reducing surgical risk. It gave Chinese patients access to world-class cardiac surgery without having to leave the country.
1: This is the 华尔街日报的头版。专门介绍了一个中国医生，跳动心脏的先锋，驻中国首席记者，他说不可能啊，我们美国第一个才刚报道不久，中国怎么能做这个手术呢？这么小一个口子，我们做心脏搭桥手术，估计他们要开这么大口子，可以到处走一走啊，准备回家了，啊，经过30年的发展，我们的中国的心脏外科和最先进的差距的话，我们技术上已经没有差距了，甚至说我们的装备已经到国外开始应用了。看着小孩子，想到我孙子了。
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0: From learning to operate on a beating heart to implanting artificial hearts, every breakthrough has been built on the work of the generation before. And as more patients await life-saving treatment, that mission must be carried forward by generation.

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0: Yeah.
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0: 来吧，下一套吧。
2: Compared to long-form stories, production moves at a much faster pace on a far tighter schedule.
0: The back.
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4: I'm excited to do like the astronaut part of it, even like trying on the suit and everything.
5: Yeah, tomorrow we'll do that.
2: Now all set, action.
6: Let me be very, very blunt with you.
7: My cut.
8: Oh, cut.
0: 再稍微阴阳一些 more sassy, more chill.
6: Julia, stop calling.Nathan's in the shower, so he's not coming.
0: 非常好，然后我们就转场，从这儿走过来，然后站在这个位置。
2: Time is tight. In just 168 hours, she must complete 70 episodes.
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0: You stay here while she's working.
8: Ready, Wo?
6: And also, the candidate list must have passed his final review.
0: 再来一个卡。
2: A touch of sci-fi, a hint of school life, a trace of romance.Blended like a careful mix, all for one purpose, to keep you watching.
9: 需要用户在这个过程里面去逐步挑起他的情绪，并且为最后这个剧产生付费。所以在他付费前的一个内容一定要做得足够精彩。
6: Julia! Hi, come here. Oh, we're having a housewarming party for me. You should join.
10: These were my parents' scientific journals. One of the only things they left me. How could you burn them?
6: I didn't know. Careful.
3: Oh my god! We will, every time they want to leave, use a stronger hook to keep it. This is to cut out all of the emotional hormones, only leaving high-intensity emotional hormones.
0: And you were like embarrassed, turn.You embarrassed, turn here and talk to her.
5: So am I walking with him or no?
0: No.
10: Oh, shit!
0: Careful!
10: Yeah.
0: Are you okay?
10: Yeah.
0: Oh my god, sorry about that. 小心，小心。来，别急啊，别急啊，急，急了就乱。啊？So you feel super hurt, right?
5: Yeah, I need a second.
0: Okay, okay,
5: got it. Hello Kitty on it.
0: Okay, so they will figure it. We need to catch the sunlight, babe.
5: I have to let her know where the ice
0: Of course. Yeah. So, 去带他找点冰吧，休息一下。去，赶紧带，盖。
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5: Okay, so I only walk up next to him for my line.
0: Yes.
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6: 但这
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2: But from this point on, Jang will have no time to breathe.
0: More. 可以吗？
3: Okay, good, good. That's

0: Closing，closing，closing，closing，closing，closing，closing，closing，closing，closing，closing，closing，closing，closing，closing，closing，closing，closing，closing，closing，closing，closing，closing，closing，closing，closing，closing，closing，closing，closing，closing，closing，closing，closing，closing，closing，closing，closing，closing，closing，closing，closing，closing，closing，closing，closing，closing，closing，closing，closing，closing，closing，closing，closing，closing，closing，closing，closing，closing，closing，closing，closing，closing，closing，closing，closing，closing，closing，closing，closing，closing，closing，closing，closing，closing，closing，closing，closing，closing，closing，closing，closing，closing，closing，closing，closing，closing，closing，closing，closing，closing，closing，closing，closing，closing，closing，closing，closing，closing，closing，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把控全局的人很慌乱的话，那么就没有一个能稳住大局的人，你需要更加冷静。好看。
1: Zhang Zihan spent 3 years in the United States, earning a master's degree in directing. After returning to China, with her understanding of Western markets, she chose to work in microdramas. But reality soon offered a different answer. Within this fast-moving production system, art is not the only priority. Logistics and constant execution define everyday work. All of this made her original decision one of her most misunderstood choices.
0: 您这样的科班出身就拍短剧啊，你们这个剧的质感不错，这样的镜头语言就用来拍短剧，非常可惜吧？这个比较扎心。
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1: From 2021 to 2025 China's microdrama market grew from $500 million to over $10 billion, nearly 20-fold in just 5 years. And now it is doing more than reaching global audiences. It is bringing creators from around the world to China.
3: 3, 2, 1, action, serious.
4: It's super fun to be here. On top of just filming, it's nice to be able to see a different culture and see how they film things. It's nice to see how the world works outside of where I'm from, so I would 1000% come back.
3: Drunk. 3, 2, 1, action.
1: Bree made up the mist scenes on the final working day. This will be the first project she completes in China.
3: 3, 2, 1, action. Okay, that's it.
4: Yay!
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4: 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Very memorable, I think, for everyone.
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3: Roll. 3, 2, 1, action.
0: 好 ，OK， 开。好的，那咱们就杀青了，辛苦大家。
4: Thank you.
1: In a fast-moving age.Stories have picked up the pace. Not always polished, sometimes a little rough, but harder to ignore. They are fast becoming a trend, and China has already hit play.
0: 辛苦了，辛苦了。
1: From the restart of a heartbeat, to the resonance of emotion, to the birth of an imagined world.China's vitality lies not only in the speed of its machines, nor only in the growth of its markets. It lives in the courage of creators pushing boundaries and in the understanding that crosses languages and cultures.
10: Welcome here, welcome here.
1: When life is extended, when emotion is seen, when imagination is shared, a more open and more creative China is forging new connections with the world

Welcome to America's Now. I'm Elaine Reyes in Washington, D.C. The two earthquakes that shocked Venezuela on June 24th caused almost $20 billion in damage. That's according to an assessment by the World Bank. The report says 47% of residential buildings and 27% of infrastructure were damaged. Correspondent Michelle Begay shows us the aftermath.

0: In a home still carrying the marks of an earthquake, Itzna turns to music. On June 24th, her mother, Noemi, had just returned from work. She was at the dining room table with her daughters when a warning appeared on a cell phone. Then the shelves, plates, and family photographs began to fall.
1: Mamá, la mesa, mamá, la mesa. Yo, bueno, métete, la metí. Ella se metió y yo me quedé con mi teléfono y el descendiente que venía poniendo, ella se metió aquí abajo. Y resistimos nosotras tres.
0: 12-year-old Annelies had remembered what a music teacher told her at school. If the earth starts moving, find cover. A lesson meant for an emergency became the difference between panic and action. The shaking lasted moments. The choices families and this coast had to make then and now will last for years. At 6:04 p.m. local time on June 24th, the U.S. Geological Survey recorded a magnitude 7.2 earthquake in northern Venezuela. Less than a minute later, a magnitude 7.5 quake followed. La Guaira was among the places hit hardest. Mountains and the sea is more than a shoreline. Its port, airport, roads, hotels, restaurants, and beaches connect Venezuela to the world and connect thousands of families to a paycheck.
2: This is Coral Beach, and I'm told that in the summer months, it is full of it.
0: To return.
3: La expectativa de todo esto era esperar que se reanude lo más rápido posible para que empiecen a trabajar las llegadas de los barcos y así sucesivamente se pueda empezar a trabajar la parte de lo que es el servicio de transporte como tal.
0: He knows people who lost their homes and their income at the same time. Some, he says, no longer know what comes next.
3: Nosotros como venezolanos.

0: 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Yo sé.
1: Most of the people in Angel's neighborhood did not lose their homes. They attribute it to the fact that they are more inward on the rocky coast. But everyone's income has been affected. We visit a nearby mechanic shop. Dairo Leal is fixing Angel's car without asking for payment. Work has stopped for him too, but this is one way neighbors are helping one another keep moving.
2: Porque la verdad que por dentro estamos todavía temblando. 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
1: Dairo has a wife, daughters, and grandchildren. His family survived, but he lost friends. Now he is reinforcing his own damaged home with materials he had stored and pieces he can recover.
2: Yo sé que no es lo ideal, pero lo poco que nos quedó debemos de alguna manera mantenerlo, porque contar con el Estado, olvídese que eso hay personas que están mucho peores que nosotros.
1: For many families, the first stage of reconstruction is not rebuilding. It is holding on to what remains. Itzna understands that kind of improvisation. When she was little, her parents could not afford a viola, so they placed viola strings on a violin. Today, she uses the same solution with her youngest students.
3: Y es bueno, ahora esto es lo que yo hago con mis alumnos. 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Depende.
1: Itzna teaches and studies in Venezuela's music program called El Sistema. But one of her students was trapped under rubble with relatives. Itzna helped create a flyer with the names and photographs of missing children from La Guaira's music program. One of the pictures was taken in her classroom. A medical student as well as a musician, she says the disaster left her wishing she knew more, enough to treat the injured, teach people what to do during an earthquake, and help communities prepare for the next one.
3: Yo sigo con mi meta de seguir ayudando, o sea, tanto por la medicina como en la música, porque verdad que la música es un refugio, o sea, puedes tener mil problemas, pero tú entras allí a la sala de ensayo, al salón de clases, y ya a ti se te olvida eso. 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
4: Mira, te ven para donar y así.
1: Aid from Itzna's university arrived with medicine, food, and clothing.
5: Just as an example of Venezuelans thinking ahead, Itzna has received a lot of donations of clothing from her university, from her music school, but she doesn't want to give them out yet because she knows that a lot of people are living in tents. So she's going to hold them for a while and think about the future when they can finally rebuild their homes.
1: Her family sorted through and has watched social media for specific requests and set out to deliver it themselves. Scenes like this are common in La Guaira. Recovery moving from hand to hand between neighbors, friends, and even strangers. One delivery takes the family to Adela Gonzalez. At night, she sleeps in a tent because there is no electricity at home and the heat is too much for the children. During the day, she returns.
6: Pero si a nosotros no garantizan, no, mire, que la casa se la vamos a reparar, aquí nos quedamos, vamos. 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
1: Her answer is simple, but the condition is not. She will stay if someone can tell her it is safe.
7: Ese edificio yo estuve adentro muchas veces.

0: Civil engineer Guillermo Bonilla is helping lead a broader effort involving Venezuela's housing ministry, universities, and technical specialists. Their first task is to decide which buildings are safe, which can be repaired, and which must be abandoned or demolished.
1: Bueno, en eso estamos evaluando y se le pone lo que llaman el semáforo, ¿no? 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
2: The team has already gone to those brick buildings over there, and they gave them an orange rating, which means families will be able to move there once they fix the damages.
1: Pero en este momento aprovechamos.
0: The work is technical, but every inspection is personal. Bonilla says an assessment can be completed quickly. Explaining it to a family that has lost everything takes longer.
1: Lo que pasa es que más del 70, yo creo que el 70% de las viviendas colapsó, al menos en determinadas zonas. 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
3: Yo te puedo invitar a que...
0: In one of the government's first national assessments, officials said 856 buildings had been affected, including 190 that collapsed or suffered structural failure. They estimated that 25,000 new homes would be needed. But those figures were preliminary. And Bonilla says reconstruction cannot simply reproduce the same density and the same vulnerabilities in the same places. And housing is only part of the cost. A preliminary United Nations estimate placed direct physical damage at $6.7 billion. That figure does not include infrastructure, broader economic disruption, or the long-term cost of reconstruction, meaning the final price will be far greater.
1: Nosotros estamos en el primer paso todavía porque tenemos que evaluar la cantidad de población afectada y la cantidad de viviendas recuperables y las que no son recuperables. 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
0: What recovery builds and where may determine whether the next disaster becomes another catastrophe. After an already long day, Bonilla makes one more stop. Scarlett Rojas is trying to recover her mother, Nancy, from a building that fell onto its side.
4: Con esto que está aquí.
5: Esta que se lo quita mañana.
4: Okay, y después, esta losa de aquí atrás.
0: Scarlett had planned to move in with her mother.
4: That day, the day of the earthquake, it was a holiday. I was in my home cleaning.
6: In Caracas.
4: In Caracas. I was cleaning and getting my stuff together to come here, and I was also a little bit sick. So that was the reason why I wasn't...
6: With your mom.
4: With my mom. Detrás del closet, ¿usted cree que puede estar incluso la cocina? ¿Qué es lo que está atrás?
7: Es que tiene que estar este espacio. Si estamos parados acá, el closet lo que estamos viendo, la osa se vino arriba.
0: To help rescuers understand the ruins, Scarlett found the building plans. Then she drew another map from memory. Rooms, walls, and the places where her mother might be.
4: I will follow the recommendations that he gave us to keep digging, not downwards, but I don't
6: know,
4: forward, exactly, forward, to see if we can reach even more of my mother's apartment or my apartment and see if we can find her somewhere around there.
0: For Scarlett, the future is still measured in inches of concrete. Before rebuilding can begin, she needs an answer from what remains. La Guaira has rebuilt before, after floods, economic collapse, and years of people leaving. Many of the people we speak to feel they will be able to rewrite a new story again. This doesn't mean there aren't moments of overwhelm,

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2: The world economy as we know it is about to change. 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We drill down on their success. We ask how they set strategy and how they navigate in an increasingly competitive market. 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BizTalk, only on CGTN.

You might think you are better informed in an information age. The fact is, people are more often misled by misinformation. You might think every voice is heard in a digital world. The fact is, many nations and peoples are still underrepresented. And data poverty shuts out many. We at CGTN are committed to transcending the information gap and the digital divide. CGTN, bridging nations and civilizations. CGTN, see the difference.

Argentina's rich literary tradition lives on in Buenos Aires, the city with the highest number of bookstores per capita in the world. Home to iconic bookstores and newspaper kiosks, the capital remains deeply connected to reading and publishing culture. Joel Richards explores why literature continues to thrive in Argentina.

0: than holding guns. Guns, guns, guns, guns, guns, guns, guns, words, protesters.
1: Were you worried about your life at that particular time?
2: Not at all.
3: Excellency, thank you very much for your time. What is your assessment of the state of the continent today?
4: Africa has the potential to power itself.
5: Excuse me.

The nature of business is to bring value. Business activities in Europe, Asia, and the U.S. reach consumers globally. Trade, manufacturing, energy, high tech, real estate, consumption. We give an expanded view on global business and how it covers, influences, or relates to the whole world. Global business, only on CGTN. Images may appear to be identical, but looks can be deceiving. The difference is not always obvious. It has to be discovered. There are always different sides to a story. We put the focus on the details. To see more, to understand better. CGTN. See the difference.

0: Benjamin Netanyahu says he's ruled out any pullout until Hamas completely disarms. He also said operations against Hezbollah in Lebanon will continue. Meanwhile, Israel has approved a reconstruction project in Gaza, east of Rafah. Jerusalem says it's a UAE-backed development to build temporary housing for Gazans outside of Hamas control. Iran continues to reject U.S. claims that the two sides are engaged in negotiations over the Strait of Hormuz. This comes as Iran's Islamic Revolutionary Guard Corps insists it won't reopen the strait unless the U.S. meets its demands, which include paying war reparations. Jagruti Dave reports.
1: Tehran continues to tighten its grip on the Strait of Hormuz, saying its reopening is contingent on the US agreeing to a sweeping set of conditions. These include paying war damages, unfreezing Iranian assets, and ending all aggression against Iran and its allies in the region. In the meantime, Iran refuses to admit that negotiations with the US are even taking place. Iran's foreign minister says talks won't happen until the US stops breaching the interim peace deal signed in June.
2: Negotiation has its own definition. Negotiation takes place on a specific issue in order to reach a conclusion. At the moment, we have no negotiations with the United States. Yes, there is an exchange of messages through intermediaries, but it is not called negotiation. It is called message exchange. Intermediaries are still trying to create the grounds for negotiations. From our perspective, until the violations of the Memorandum of Understanding are resolved, and until the violations committed by the United States come to an end, it is not possible to start negotiations.
1: One thing both sides can agree on is that Iran is nearing an agreement with Oman on demarcating new shipping lanes in the Strait of Hormuz. But Tehran is adamant the crucial waterway will not reopen until the U.S., quote, corrects its behavior. The U.S. says its recent strikes were to stop Iran from attacking vessels crossing the Strait of Hormuz. Donald Trump has been preparing to claim victory in the war with Iran if it reopens the Strait of Hormuz, according to U.S. officials talking to the Wall Street Journal. These officials also claim the U.S. president is even privately mulling over the idea of walking away without a nuclear deal. But as Iran doubles down on its demands, it's becoming increasingly difficult for Mr. Trump to declare victory in Iran. Jagruti Dave, CGTN, Washington.
0: I spoke to Sina Azori, Program Director for Middle East Studies at George Washington University. He says determining control of the Strait of Hormuz will be critical to any permanent end to the conflict.
3: Without having an agreement, explicit arrangement for the passage of ships through the Strait of Hormuz, we cannot have a permanent solution to the war. If you may recall, the reason that Iranians started attacking ships in the Strait of Hormuz after the Memorandum of Understanding was that the language of MOU was quite vague, that paragraph 5 that addressed the issue of Strait of Hormuz. And Iranians believe that the American side is trying to motivate the ships to sail through the southern shipping lane, which is through the Omani waters. This is why they didn't want to lose their strategic asset, and they started attacking ships. So I think it is not a peace deal in itself, but it is an instrumental part of the permanent end to hostilities.
0: And if Tehran demands

0: compensation for war damages, right? Is that a negotiating position or just a non-starter?
1: Well, for the Iranian side, of course, it's a non-starter. But how those reparations will be implemented is the question. Some people have suggested that the investment fund, that $300 billion investment fund, was in a way reparations to Iran. But I don't believe that the United States would explicitly agree to pay Iranians reparations.
0: I see that. But at the same time, let's talk about the core issue here. Because after months of fighting, right, do you think the war weakened Iran's nuclear ambitions or made getting the bomb actually more attractive?
1: I don't think that Iran's nuclear ambitions have been weakened. Its nuclear program, its facilities have been attacked. The program itself has been postponed. But unlike what President Trump says, it hasn't been destroyed. Independent analysis that I've seen, they suggest between 18 months to 24 months, that is 2 years. And ironically, the war that was started to supposedly prevent Iran from getting the bomb has incentivized Iranians to get the bomb even more. Why? Because from Tehran's perspective, if they had nuclear weapons, the United States and the Israelis would not have attacked Iranians. And this is what I'm seeing in the Iranian media. Political commentators, analysts have been arguing for a while now that the only solution to Iran's defense at the moment is getting the bomb.
0: Our thanks to Sina Zodi for his time and insights. Yemen's Houthis launched a deadly attack on the port city of Mocha Sunday near the strategic Bab al-Mandab waterway. They also claimed a drone strike on a Saudi oil refinery. Ehab al-Fandi has the details.
2: This is a new development that widens the military escalation linked to the war in Yemen. Ansar Allah, known globally as the Houthis, said it carried out two attacks on sites linked to Saudi Arabia. One targeted the Mocha area on Yemen's western coast, where officials say seven people were killed, while the other targeted an oil facility in southern Saudi Arabia. The Ansar Allah's military spokesperson, Yahya Sari, said the attack on Mocha was carried out using a large number of ballistic missiles and drones. He said the attack targeted military gatherings and weapons storage facilities. He added that the attack destroyed equipment and caused deaths and injuries, including among Saudi nationals. Ansar Allah says the operation was a response to what it describes as Saudi military movements and reinforcements of weapons and equipment along Yemen's western coast and in Taiz Governorate. The location of Mocha is significant. The area lies on Yemen's western coast near the Bab al-Mandab Strait, which links the Red Sea with the Gulf of Aden and is a major route for trade and energy between Asia and Europe. In separate operation, the group said they targeted an Aramco refinery in Jazan, southern Saudi Arabia, with a drone. They said the attack was in response to what he described as Saudi drones entering the airspace over Yemen's northern provinces of Sada and Hajjah. Earlier on Sunday, the Saudi Energy Ministry said a fire at a facility linked to the Aramco refinery in Jazan had been extinguished. It didn't give a cause for the fire. Yahya Al-Fandi, CGTN, Sana'a.
0: Coming up, tens of thousands evacuate as wildfires break out in western Canada. Plus, China weathers its strongest storm of the year as Typhoon Dolphin comes ashore. Stay with us.
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Wherever you look, we are there to see, discover, explore. 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From our headquarters in Beijing and production centers in Washington, Nairobi, and London. 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

0: Welcome back. China's fourth typhoon in 5 weeks has slammed ashore in Zhejiang province. Typhoon Dolphin will bring torrential rain to at least a dozen provincial-level regions. Forecasters say urban flooding, flash floods, and landslides are likely to occur frequently and repeatedly. And there's the possibility that the remnants of this storm will combine with one coming off the Yellow Sea to bring even more rain to northeastern China. CGTN's Wu Bin is at a relocation center in Zhejiang where Dolphin made landfall.
1: Typhoon Dolphin has made landfall to Yuhuan City, East China, Sunday afternoon, earlier than expected. The speed at the center is 42 meters per second, equivalent to a force 14 typhoon at the Beaufort scale. After the landfall, it'll move slowly to northwest, and given its exceptionally large outer band, it'll also cause heavy rainfall to northern China. Zhejiang province has relocated tens of thousands of people in advance, and here I am in the largest relocation center in Yuhuan City. And we can see that the sandbags are stacked up to against the wind, and also we see medical workers, community workers are here to deal with any kind of emergencies. And over there we can also see there's some emergency supplies like food, water, all lined up and ready. So this place is actually a sports center in one of the city's high school, and now it's used as a relocation center housing 218 people. Most of them are construction workers nearby. They started coming here from Saturday morning. And to be honest, standing here, it's okay. It's not that bad. They have air conditioner, they have good ventilation. So even with over 200 people sharing one space, it doesn't feel stuffy. And the power supply is good, and they've also have a big screen for them to play movies to pass the time. And the local police officers are also here to keep order and deal with any kinds of emergencies. Yuhuan City has 133 relocation centers like this one, and this time they have added 53 more temporary ones. And so far they have relocated 46,000 people. We'll be CGTN, Yuhuan City, Zhejiang Province.
0: Dolphin's far-reaching effects have also caused severe flooding in the Philippines. While the typhoon didn't make landfall there, it intensified monsoon rains, saturating more than one dozen provinces, including Manila. Successive storms have pelted the country over the past week. At least six deaths are reported in landslides and flooding. For more on the effect of climate change and severe weather, let's bring in Lisa Sachs. She is the director of the Columbia Center on Sustainable Investments and associate professor at the Columbia Climate School. Lisa, first, great having you. And first up, as Typhoon Dolphin hits China, are we still talking about individual storms or a fundamentally changing climate pattern?
2: It is a fundamentally changing climate pattern. What's changing is not the storms and how they arrive. It's a changing the context in which the storms arise, because the warmer environment means that there's more water accumulated in these storms, which means that there's more rainfall. The rising seas mean they change the surge potential. So, and the areas that are being inundated are already vulnerable from repeated rainfalls or from repeated droughts or other extreme impacts. So what's changing is not necessarily the storm, but it's arriving in a context that increases the intensity of the storm and the risk of losses.
0: At the same time, China has ordered mass evacuations, you know, major infrastructure shutdowns. We've all reported about that. Do you think this climate change adaptation is now becoming as important as cutting emissions? Where's that tension that we've been reporting and talking about for years?
2: It's a very good and very important question, and I think understanding the nuances is incredibly important. First of all, mitigation and adaptation cannot be seen as trade-offs, because mitigation, decarbonizing the global economy, is the only way to reduce the increased concentration of the greenhouse gases in the atmosphere, which is what is leading to the change in climate. Adaptation, as we're already seeing, has hard limits. We cannot build resilience to the changing climate. So it is buying us time. It is like putting an oxygen mask on a dying patient while we address the cause. So mitigation cannot be delayed because of the need for adaptation. That's first and fundamental. But a second important thing is to understand that adaptation itself is many categories. And what you've described, what China did, evacuation, that can critically prevent life losses, but it doesn't protect assets, it doesn't deal with the aftermath and so on. So there are many different ways to prepare for the increased effects that we're going to see. One of the most fundamental is when we're building new cities and new infrastructure, how do we build those planned cities and build infrastructure so that it can be resilient to these types of storms? That can have cascading benefits of the risk of reducing risk of losses that can cascade through the economy. But we also have situations and so on. So both the physical infrastructure and the preparedness of the infrastructure, but also the behavioral preparation of the communities and responding to these events, that is what we're going to have to be investing in, seeing where the different impacts are having, not only the intensity of the storms, the intensity of the rainfalls, but also that it's going to change where these extreme events happen. And that is going to take more evacuation. Of course, Asia is not alone. We're all going to be dealing with extremely intense and changing weather patterns because of El Nino. So listening to the scientists as best we can to understand what to prepare for, both physically, in the physical assets, in human behavior, to minimize all types of losses, that is absolutely critical now and urgent.
0: Lisa Sachs, thank you so much for your time and insights. Great having you.
2: Thank you so much, Diego.
0: In Canada, fast-moving wildfires have destroyed homes and displaced people as more than 100 fires are active. And one in particular in Western Canada, in British Columbia, is out of control. Mark Ngo reports.
3: In British Columbia, about a five-hour drive east of Vancouver, the Bald Range wildfire has led to the evacuation of about 20,000 people in two communities, Summerland and Peachland. British Columbia's premier, David Eby, described it like a bomb going off. The fire has so far scorched more than 10,000 hectares, about 25,000 acres. Flames reportedly climbed more than 60 meters, creating its own weather pattern, which also led to lightning. The fire also knocked out power in the areas. It is very fast moving. Premier Eby said at one point the fire spread more than 800 hectares in just an hour. More than 2,000 firefighters have been deployed to the area.
4: The fire went from 50 hectares to 400 to 1,000 to 5,000, like within 2 or 3 hours. And what was once 15 kilometers away is now right here at the hill. And yeah, so now we're just getting our animals ready, and we're probably going to head back to Kelowna before the highway closes.
5: I don't know whether my house is gone or still there or not, but that fire came so fast and furious.
3: A state of emergency has been declared for British Columbia. Authorities say conditions are extremely volatile and that weather conditions are expected to get worse. Mark New, CGTN, San Francisco.
0: More than 200 firefighters are racing to contain a fast-moving blaze in southern France. The fire quickly scorched nearly 100 hectares of land and forced about 20 homes to be evacuated. Wildfires have burned more than 100,000 hectares in France so far this year, forcing thousands from their homes. The flames

0: have been fueled by record-setting heat waves. Another is expected this week, bringing temperatures of up to 39 degrees Celsius. Coming up, trying to save a cultural treasure, a look at efforts to keep a rare language alive. Stay with us.
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0: Welcome back. August 9th is Indigenous Peoples Day. It's designed to honor their culture and raise awareness of their challenges. They speak thousands of languages around the world, and some of the most unusual are the so-called Click languages of South Africa. CGTN's Yolisa Nyamela reports.
1: The critically endangered Ndlovu language is at risk of completely disappearing as the number of fluent speakers dwindles. Decades of colonialism and apartheid forced a shift towards Afrikaans, thus abandoning the language. According to UNESCO, the language was spoken for over 20,000 to 25,000 years by the indigenous San people of the Southern Kalahari in South Africa.
2: Which now only survives through one person, 93-year-old Oma Katrina Esau. She's officially recognized as the world's last fluent speaker of the language.
3: When a language dies, or what we call language attrition, a lot is lost. In fact, I can say all is lost. Intangible cultural heritage is lost because language is the vehicle for culture.
1: The Ndlovu language is considered to be quite unique. It features over 110 distinct sounds, including roughly 45 unique click consonants.
3: Nguni languages, isiZulu and isiXhosa in particular, they absorbed clicks through contacts and also intermarriage with neighboring Khoisan population.
4: The importance of making sure that the

0: Language remains. It's because it carries its rich history in terms of education, in terms of keeping the heritage or the Khoisan sort of community alive, because they were the first people to arrive here. So us being as Xhosa people, we're like the daughters and sons of those people, because we came here, adopted their language, and were able to actually practice it in the highest form.
1: The only remaining fluent speaker of the Ncu language, Omar Katrina Esau, now runs a homeschool in Upington, a small town in the Northern Cape province of South Africa, teaching children the unique sounds and the 45 distinct clink consonants. And if the language survives, it will not just be another communication medium, but it will also help transfer cultural aspects to the next generation and valuable insights into the way of life of indigenous South African people. Yoli Sanjomela for CGTN in Johannesburg, South Africa.
2: And that is The World Today. Thank you for watching. I'm Diego Laje. We'll have more news at the top of the hour. And remember, for more news anytime, you can visit our website, cgtn.com.

0: When you open up the box, it first feels like they're singing to you. You just hear the start, you think, this is the buzzing. It makes me happy when I see the honey, the how hard they've worked.
1: Look at that!
2: Wow,
1: honey!
2: Oh my.
3: We have a number of challenges, and this includes the theft and vandalism of beehives and colonies of honeybees that have been poisoned by agricultural pesticides. Pollination is invaluable to farmers for all sorts of reasons. It cannot do that if we do not have requisite forage to sustain the managed beehives outside the pollination period.
0: Without bees, we won't have food to eat. That's really what I try to advocate for as well in my awareness raising around bees and the importance of bees. This is extra wax sheets. So basically what will happen is if I go and inspect the hive, I will just put some extra wax and frames in for the bees. Because if I take some honey from them, then they would need an extra frame. So I'll take the whole frame out and then I'll have to replace it with another.

0: the frame. So that's, I'm just preparing for that at the moment. Spore, can you take this, please? Welcome to the Farmers Inside Track podcast. It is, of course, a pleasure to be in studio with my very two special guests joining me to talk about all things bees and beekeeping. I am myself a new beekeeper, new in the industry, and I think it's absolutely amazing to be able to pick your brains today. Mike joining us, talking about more of the research aspect, and you, Chris, in your own right as a beekeeper and also representing the Western Cape Bee Industry Association.
1: Beekeeping makes an absolutely literally unquantifiable contribution to agriculture in terms of ensuring we get the food security that we need as a country, that we're able to export food, and that also provides employment in the rural areas. Mm. If it wasn't for the honeybee pollinators, we'd obviously have a lot less agricultural capacity. So we can.
0: When I first started in the beekeeping industry, I definitely felt like I was stepping into an old boys club. I was one of the only few black women in those spaces. People didn't really recognize that I was serious. But now that I'm maybe 2 years in, I'm gaining, more traction, and I'm connecting with people, and people are actually recognizing that I'm here to stay. Thank you so much for those comments. And I mean, I would like to still stay hopeful as someone that's just stepping into the industry. But I think we have to be realistic. I now know a lot more having spoken to both of you, and I'm hopeful despite all the challenges that we'll grow and we'll do what we can with what we have, as we've done for the past, some 40 years, and same with you. And thank you so much for your time.
2: It's absolutely a pleasure.
3: Yeah,
2: good luck with your beekeeping journey.
0: Thank you so much, Mike. Alrighty, thank you. Bye-bye for now. Perfect. In terms of my agricultural journalism work, I really want to be able to tell stories about amazing people in agriculture and then just continue telling more specifically beekeeper stories. That's definitely where I see myself growing towards.

I think there's one. If you could bring those other two, the top boxes, the soup is the one that goes on top of this. The two, just two of those. It's in the storeroom. Please. At the moment, I have 7 active beehives. In Atlantis, I have 2 boxes. And in the other farm, I have 5 boxes. And then in my backyard, I have another hive as well. This is really where I sit and watch my bees, because a big part of it is also watching the bees, seeing what they do. If we don't start to choose, and I enjoyed writing and reading, and I saw that perhaps this could possibly be a career that I could kind of build for myself. And I like talking, I'm not going to lie. I enjoy talking very much. And so I saw an opportunity to work with this new company, a new agricultural media company called Food for Mzansi, which was going to start doing things a little bit differently from what we were used to within agricultural media. So when it comes to podcasting and freelancing, I try to kind of focus on what's relevant. So I'd usually look at what's currently, you know, growing or planting, what the season is. I kind of just try to do overall content for anyone who's starting out, who wants to start or wants to get in. We just need to raise the level of awareness.

0: when it comes to commercial farmers specifically, the pesticides that they use that's actually banned in other parts of the world, it has really, you know, bad repercussions on them.
1: There's no doubting when you see a poisoned colony of honeybees that they have been poisoned by an agricultural pesticide, and that includes, you see the bees shuddering at the entrance of the hives, you see huge mounds of dead bees

0: lying in front of the bees as the poison bees are dragged out to die in front of the hives.
1: Pesticides by their nature are there to kill insects or to kill organisms. They're not healthy things for living things. That being said, it is virtually impossible to grow industrial scale agriculture without using pesticides. The purpose is to use them correctly and judiciously.
2: When it comes to large scale production or commercial production, I think it's definitely more towards the use of pesticides. That's the challenge, in that they're not really picking up on more sustainable practices or organic farming practices, more renewable farming practices. So that, I think, is the important side of it. I think the soil is important because they help grow the plants that the bees need to forage on. So essentially, it does come back to the soil as well. It's all connected.
3: You are free to walk around the nursery and check it out.
4: Good morning, everyone. I'm honored to welcome you all to the third sustainability event at Triton Nursery. Today, we gather not just to celebrate our work in nurturing plants and ecosystems, but to take part in a much larger conversation. The conversation about the health of our planet and the crucial role we all play in its future.
5: Things that you might hear here today could shock you and maybe leave you a bit unlike, I don't know what to do now, because we've got 50 years left.
6: If our planet cannot reduce our climate impact, the temperature, by 1.5 to 2 degrees Celsius, then you better hope you've got good friends with all the guys building rockets going to Mars. Nobody can escape it. If you're European and you've got money, or American, or China, or South Africa, nobody can escape that line.
2: For me, being a journalist is to be able to showcase the truth and to showcase people's true and genuine stories through their voices.
7: I'm back and I'm live again here at Triton, and this time I'm with Sheena, but I'm on Sheena's farm. Yeah. Tell us more about it.
5: I think the reason why you've seen the turnout today and there's this diversity is because soil is, it doesn't matter who you are, black, white, colored, Indian, yeah, male, female. But what I can highlight is that because of the female energy, yeah, that is in the agriculture industry, yeah, everyone can feel the shift. Coming from the feminine energy, which is nurturing, mm, which is abundance, which is multiplication, which is love, unconditional love.
7: Yeah. Thank you so much for your time, Sheena, and thank you so much for hosting such a beautiful event.
5: Okay, cool.
7: I take your number and I share it with them, because I think it's always just like...
2: What it means for me to be a person of color within the agricultural journalism space is great. The landscape is really only changing now, and so I think Food from Zanzi and the role that Food from Zanzi plays was to really grow black agricultural writers.

0: Greetings, everybody. This is Dawn from Honey at Dawn. And I thought it would be cool to share with you one of the farmers that really, you know, helped me grow as a beekeeper by giving me access to some of his land here in Atlantis, where my one apiary is. Greetings, Muhammad. Thank you so much for joining me.
1: Hi, Dawn. Thank you for coming and for having me on.
0: Yeah, so I think, you know, the first question just around why decide to work with beekeepers and how beneficial is it for your land and agricultural practice as a chili farmer?
1: Well, I'd say the most

0: spelling reason would be because I like honey.
1: Yeah.
0: And, well, the second thing also was that, you know, when we started, you know, doing our bits as stewards of the land, you know, we saw now all this beauty in nature, etc., coming alive. And we felt that the bees really could contribute towards expanding, you know, that sort of biosphere, the plant life and the flora as such. And also, obviously, it's got benefits for commercial benefits for pollination in terms of the chili plants that we grow. And we've seen a good increase in yield since the bees have been here.
1: So thank you so much for your time, Muhammad, and everything of the best.
0: Okay.
2: Generally, when it comes to being a beekeeper and hive maintenance, that's a big thing. So kind of checking up on your bees on a regular basis. When you open up the box, it first feels like they're singing to you. You just hear the start, you think, this is the buzzing.
1: Look at all that pollen. So all the yellow bits is pollen pockets. That's a queen cell, but I think that one is open.
2: The one thing I love about beekeeping is that the bees force you to be calm. So this is the honey, and then obviously up there on the super boxes where there's also extra honey. But this is their source of food and what we also get to eat, obviously, thanks to these beautiful bees.
1: Look at them hanging. So cool. Everyone's all right.
2: It makes me happy when I see the honey, the how hard they've worked. The biggest thing that frightens me about the journey that I'm on is failure. But I don't want to fail because there's so much hanging on me and I want to be successful to make room and space for others to follow. That's honestly my biggest fear. It's not just about me. I represent something bigger than Dawn.

0: last 100, 200 years. That have actually done too well in South Africa, like the eucalyptus trees, and as a consequence, they've been regarded as invasive. But the reality is the eucalyptus tree, and I think there are about 80 different species of eucalyptus in South Africa, are extraordinarily beneficial for bees. We only have a commercial beekeeping industry in South Africa because of the eucalyptus trees. But this is the honeybee's jackpot. It's beekeepers, as I say, beekeepers' gold, because it produces this sublime honey. It's a highly sought-after honey. Sugar gum honey is absolutely delicious. It's got this lovely light colour and this very characteristic flavour. It's easy to spread on your bread and consume in every other.
1: So these are the trees that they specifically want to cut down.
0: Yeah, unfortunately, sugar gum is highly invasive, but our big problem with the policy of eradicating the eucalyptus trees is that nothing that is bee-friendly is being planted in its place. South Africa is, in most parts, a water-stressed country, specifically parts of the Western Cape. So one can understand the rationale of removing these alien species, but the point is that the beekeeping industry exists largely because of these eucalyptus trees.
1: Yes.
0: And we need the beekeeping industry now. Maybe 200 years ago, we didn't need a commercial beekeeping

0: existence as human beings. It's quite overwhelming. And I think only when that message gets through and we understand it, we then realise the smallest creatures on Earth are absolutely fundamental to our existence as human beings. Are we going to have a honey tasting?
1: Yes, please.
0: We're taking a look at this a bit earlier, but as long as I've been beekeeping, when you are judging honey, apparently you have to absolutely concentrate on what.
1: Oh, we're not supposed to stick at all.
0: For somebody who suffers a kind of attention deficit disorder, I once again, I wouldn't be a great honey judge.

I'm really enthusiastic about the role that, that Dawn will be able to play. I think it's fantastic that we've got somebody who is so obviously enthusiastic about bees and beekeeping, to combine that with her skill set as a journalist.

0: I need a volunteer, maybe someone who's brave enough to put on the suit. I know it's a little bit warm, but if you want to come up and kind of just feel it out, and it will cover your whole body. You kind of put it on like you put on any other pants. Stick your arms through there. Perfect. Look at him looking like a beekeeper. That's so cool. So then you kind of zip it up. You can kind of close it up. And this is generally what we wear when we start working with the bees.
1: Beekeepers are very secretive of their skills and what they share. Me, I'm like an open book when it comes to my business and what I do, because I feel like there's enough room for us all to grow.
0: Another way that you kind of deal or work with the bees is by using this tool. So this is called a smoker, and it kind of pumps out smoke.
1: I want people to see that agriculture is within their reach. I want them to see it as a possible career to step into. I want them to see it as a hobby they can do. I want them to understand that it's not out of their reach.
0: See as yourself as part of it. Don't exclude yourself from your beautiful agricultural landscape. You are part of it too. You can be part of it. The same way I was encouraged and really keen to do it, I would really like to encourage you to consider it and to see it as an option, especially the woman in the room. I'm talking to all of you because I think there's so many amazing chances for us to grow and to represent something different.
1: I was able to get some funding, which gave me 30 extra hives.
0: I'm so excited, to be honest.

0: gonna be beautiful. Look at that.
1: Wow.
0: Honey.
1: Oh my. Wow, that's awesome.

0: It's so lovely. So pretty. Without bees, we won't have food to eat. I think people don't really realize that. And so that's really what I try to advocate for as well in my awareness raising around bees and the importance of bees. There's a lot of difficulties working in the sector, but the drawback for people like me, people of color, is that we have to fight almost, you know, 2-3 times harder to get access to the land, to get access to the finance, to get access to the support. I think that's something that I'm really proud of. Teach us anything about your oral presentation on Friday.
1: Wasn't even on Friday.
0: It is on Friday.
1: That Friday.
0: This week Friday.
1: She didn't say anything.
0: Huh? She didn't say anything? How was swimming today?
2: Welcome, Mzanzi. You are listening to Farmers Inside Track, proudly brought to you by Food for Mzanzi. I'm your host, Dawn Numdu. Officially, this is the world's best podcast for 2024, as awarded by WANEFRA, the global organization for the world's press. In this edition, we focus on a topic that's buzzing with importance, honeybee populations and the crucial role they play in our ecosystems and food security. Now, you may have heard the warnings about the decline in bee numbers globally, but what does it really mean for us as farmers? And how can we take action to protect these vital pollinators? To help us unpack this, we're

0: New questions arise in the Middle East after Israel rejects a U.S.-backed peace plan for Gaza. The strongest typhoon to hit China so far this year makes landfall near Shanghai. An update on Typhoon Dolphin.
1: Just the fire went from 50 hectares to 400 to 1,000 to 5,000, like within 2 or 3 hours.
0: Fast-moving wildfires sweep across parts of Canada as thousands try to get out of the path of the flames. Hello and thanks for joining us. I'm Diego Laje in Washington, D.C. We begin in the Middle East, where Israel has rejected the U.S.-brokered peace plan for Gaza. Hamas had agreed to a roadmap that provides for its disarmament in tandem with Israel's withdrawal. But Israel's Prime Minister Benjamin Netanyahu says he's ruled out any pullout until Hamas completely disarms. He also said operations against Hezbollah in Lebanon will continue. Meanwhile, Israel has approved a reconstruction project in Gaza, east of Rafah. Jerusalem says it's a UAE-backed development to build temporary housing for Gazans outside of Hamas control. Iran continues to reject U.S. claims that the two sides are engaged in negotiations over the Strait of Hormuz. This comes as Iran's Islamic Revolutionary Guard Corps insists it won't reopen the strait unless the U.S. meets its demands, which include paying war reparations. Jagruti Dave reports.
2: Tehran continues to tighten its grip on the Strait of Hormuz, saying its reopening is contingent on the U.S. agreeing to a sweeping set of conditions. These include paying war damages, unfreezing Iranian assets, and ending all aggression against Iran and its allies in the region. In the meantime, Iran refuses to admit that negotiations with the U.S. are even taking place. Iran's foreign minister says talks won't happen until the U.S. stops breaching the interim peace deal signed in June.
3: Negotiation has its own definition. Negotiation takes place on a specific issue in order to reach a conclusion. At the moment, we have no negotiations with the United States. Yes,